0: Ikla, you haven't been fighting, have you? Isaac sounded alarmed. He didn't often get ruffled.
1: Yes, master. We know you said no fighting, but young Master Esau, he said, slosh 'em, boys, let 'em have it. So we lashed out a bit at the fellas, them Philistines who shoved us out of the way so that they could fill in our wells with dirt and stones. We was giving 'em what for, but then young Master Jacob, he comes up and he says, no fighting, boys. You know old Master Isaac said no fighting. We're God's people, you know, and old Master Isaac is very particular about no fighting. Young Master Esau, he said, chicken, it would do them Philistines a world of good if we was to bash 'em up. We could clobber 'em real good and they'd scatter like frightened rabbits. We're much stronger than them. They'd run away. That's what young Master Esau said. But young Master Jacob, he said, no fighting. So we all had to fall back out of the way and let them Philistines do just what they like. They laughed and they jeered while they threw the dirt into the wells and the great stones. It was awful, them laughing and jeering while you could hear the stones and the dirt splashing into the good water that the poor animals needed. Oh, we were so angry, your herdsmen, that we could just about have fought each other. Joktan and me here decided to come and ask you to let us organize a fight. We'd drive him off in no time, master. Blood had been trickling into Dicklar's mouth as he talked. My answer is still no, Dicklar, Isaac said. My orders are that you're to move on. Dig another well as quickly as you can. Joktan, you're the water diviner. Get your willow twig or witch hazel twig and get the digging started. Listen to young Master Jacob when he says, no fighting. We are God's people. God will look after us. Oh, but if you could see the poor animals, master. Go and divine the water, Joktan, and get the digging started. You can still use your arm, Joktan? Isaac asked. You'll be able to hold your crotch stick for divining the water? You better look after your gash, Dicklar.
2: Yes, Master Isaac, I will. So you won't let us fight?
0: No, no. The two herdsmen went on their way back to the scene of dispute. Whatever was all that about? Rebecca came to ask Isaac. Oh, same old trouble, the wells. The Philistines have filled in the wells. They're the wells that Father Abraham had dug years ago, 40 years ago. The Philistines filled them in then, but we found them and cleaned them out. Now this has happened. The Philistines are filling them in again, now with dirt and stones, and our animals are dying of thirst, Dicklar says. Our men want me to give permission for a fight. They want me to tell them to fight. That's what the two fellows came in about. Evidently Esau, he's so hot-headed, he told them to fight, but Jacob told them to stop fighting. Wise boy, I've given instructions for them to move the herds on further, and they are to find water and dig a new well. Joktan and the well-diggers are to go ahead, Isaac told Rebecca. How patient you are, Isaac. Those Philistines need teaching a lesson. We're much more powerful than they are. They'd leave our men alone if we stood up to them. I'd like to go and slosh at them myself. No, no, Rebecca. Remember, we are God's people. We're in a strange land, I mean a land that doesn't belong to us. God has promised us a land, a good land, lands, in fact. We can't behave as if we weren't God's people. You know that when the famine came to us in Beersheba, Isaac went on, we thought we'd take everybody down to Egypt. We set out for Egypt, as you know, flocks, herds, people, belongings, everything. We were on our way to Egypt. Then God said, I told you about it one night, Rebecca. God said, Isaac, don't go to Egypt. Stay around here in Gerar. I will look after you because of your father Abraham and my promises to him. So, Rebecca, my dear, what can I do but trust God? And you must do the same.
1: Yes, but these people, these Philistines, they need to be taught a lesson, Rebecca said.
0: And if God wants me to be the teacher of that lesson, God will tell me to teach it. He hasn't told me. I'm ashamed to say it, Rebecca, but it's true. King Abimelech of the Philistines has already had to rebuke me, to tell me off for deceiving him about you. You know, saying you were my sister. We men all say that of our wives in foreign lands to save our own skins. We're afraid, for the sake of our beautiful wives, that we'll be killed.
1: Of course, it's not always a lie. Some rich Sikhs adopt their wives as sisters to ensure their inheritance, but I shouldn't have deceived King Abimelech, Isaac said. That day that the king looked out of his window and saw me kissing you, he said, "That's Isaac's wife, for sure. No sister, she." And he sent for me and told me off. "Someone might have married you," the king said. "Then there'd have been big trouble." He made a law for our protection, you remember.
2: "As if I'd marry anyone I didn't want to," Rebecca said. "I'd make him wish he hadn't tried it."
1: "Oh, yes, you're a snippy lady. I guess you'd have managed being you, but still, we've got that situation that I've just mentioned to live down. I wish enough it hadn't happened, saying that you were my sister. I should have had more faith. Sometimes, though, when we move country, we get a little off balance. We worry about things instead of trusting God. It's fear of the unknown. But from now on, no more fear or fighting. We're free when our trust is in God."
2: "But what are the herds going to do for water? What if the animals all die of thirst?"
1: "They won't. God will provide water. Joktan will soon find us water." "Isaac," Rebecca said, "people say that you lost your spirit when your dad almost offered you as a sacrifice on Mount Moriah." A calm smile spread over Isaac's face. "Rubbish," he said. "Utter rubbish. That was the day I knew for sure that God is real. That was the day I first heard God speak. That was the day that I knew that God is in charge and can step into a situation to prevent and to provide. Whoever heard such nonsense? Lost my spirit on Mount Moriah, indeed. Oh, my dear old dad Abraham taught me a lot that day. What a man of faith he was. 'God promised you to me,' he told me. 'If he'd have taken you away from me, he'd have given you back to me.' 'God can raise the dead,' my dear father said, and I believe him. People looking on don't understand at all. 'The promise stands. I will bless you,' God said, 'and all the families of the earth will be blessed through you.' Well, it won't be through your son Esau, that's for sure. Jacob's the one." Rebecca couldn't miss a chance.
2: "Oh, so Esau would have had a fight, would he? He's a dear, good-hearted boy, but a lot to learn. Oh, a lot to learn.
1: It's Jacob who's going to take your place, remember, Isaac?" Rebecca said as she went out of the tent. In the meantime, the shepherd's children were having great fun. They were watching Joktan. Joktan first cut a stick from a witch hazel tree, a crotched stick, like a letter Y, like your catapult. Joktan trimmed it. Then instead of holding it by the stalk of the Y, the way you hold your catapult, he turned it upside down and held the two arms of the Y. Everybody watched breathlessly as Joktan walked about holding his crotched stick. The children shrieked when they saw the stalk of the Y point downwards, and Joktan had to hold really tight.
2: "Ah, there's water there,"
1: one of the herdsmen said, but as Joktan walked further on, the crotch stick fairly danced, and Joktan had to hold tighter and harder. As he walked, the twig became quieter. Joktan then turned round and walked back. The twig jumped and pulled at his arms again, and the children watching jumped and shrieked. At the spot where the twig was the most excited and violent, it was known, of course, that there was the most water. The spot was marked, and the diggers began to dig. When one team got tired, another team took over. As the diggers dug down, making a big round hole that got deeper and deeper, they filled jars and buckets with the loose earth they dug, and the men at the top pulled the jars and the buckets up, tipped out the earth, and let the jars down again empty to be filled once more, and the process was repeated.
2: "Here's water," they called up. "They've found water."
1: The men at the top shouted to the shepherds and the herdsmen. Soon the buckets and jars were being filled with water, pulled up and emptied into the troughs that had been dragged to the mouth of the new well, and the animals had a drink. Isaac heard the news as he strolled out of his tent. Unfortunately, his eyesight was very bad. He had to walk with great care. Someone had to walk with him. Joktan was hurrying to give him the news.
2: "We've found a strong spring of water, Master. You'll have an even better crop this year."
1: Yes, Isaac's people were growing corn and getting bumper harvests.
2: You'll get an even greater crop this year, Master. Last year you got 100 times as much as you planted.
0: But someone else was riding along. Several men were riding along towards the compound, and as they got closer, you could see that it was King Abimelech and his army captain, and...
2: Will you get out of my country?
0: He roared.
2: Get out, the lot of you! There are far too many of you now, too many flocks. We need the water for ourselves. Get out, or else!
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6: The Homeless Prince. Shannon had wanted a cat ever since she was a little girl. Since her dad was an evangelist, they moved a lot, and it never seemed like the right time or place to add a cat to the Bradshaw family. Now they were moving once again. Dad! Can I get a cat when we move to Washington? Shannon asked. Without thinking twice, Dad answered matter-of-factly, No, I don't think it's a good idea. Shannon looked down at the floor, not saying a word. But Dad saw the disappointment on her face and started to explain. The thing is, Shannon, I really don't want a pet. When I was a boy, I had many cats, and there's a lot of responsibility that goes with having a pet. I loved having all those cats, but I didn't love all the work, and unfortunately, my parents ended up taking care of them. I'm sure you have the best of intentions, so did I, but I don't think you understand all the care a cat would take. And honestly, Shannon, I really don't have time to take on that responsibility. I'd look after it, Dad, she said earnestly. I really would. And I'd help her, volunteered Shannon's brother Jacob. Well, Dad said, we'll think about it. Let's wait until we get to Washington and see what happens. A few weeks after they moved into their new house, Shannon brought up the subject again. Dad, what about getting a cat? I know you would like to have a cat, Dad replied, and I don't want to be mean, but I really don't think the timing is right. First of all, this isn't the perfect cat home, and I'm really, really busy with my new responsibilities. I don't even know how long it will be until we move into a more permanent home. The truth is, sweetie, this isn't the best time for us to get a cat. Shannon quietly walked away, but she couldn't stop thinking about how much she wanted a cat. That's when she decided to do something that she hadn't done before. She began praying that Jesus would make it possible for her to have a cat that she could call her very own. Every morning, the first thing when she woke up, she would pray. Dear Jesus, you know how much I want a cat. If it's your will, please work it out. And every night before climbing into bed, she would kneel down and pray the very same prayer. Then one day, a moving van pulled up in front of the neighbor's house and loaded all of her belongings into the van. Mrs. Stockton was one of Shannon's favorite neighbors because she had lots of cats. Shannon even learned to call them all by name. She felt sad watching Mrs. Stockton drive away. A few days later, Shannon noticed something moving in the flower bed beside Mrs. Stockton's house. It looks like one of Mrs. Stockton's cats, Shannon exclaimed, running across the street for a closer look. "Prince, is that you?" she questioned as she hurried over to the hungry little cat. "Did Mrs. Stockton forget you, or did you run away? What are you doing here?" Prince meowed, then rubbed up against Shannon's leg. "Are you hungry? Where have you been all this time?" "Meow! Meow! Meow!" was Prince's reply. "You poor thing! Mrs. Stockton won't be coming back, so you won't have anyone to feed you any more. You're homeless. Let me see if I can find something for you to eat." Shannon went running back to her house, and the cat followed as far as the porch. "Mom, Mom, I don't know what happened, but one of Mrs. Stockton's cats is here. It's Prince, and Mom, he's really, really hungry. Is it okay if I feed him something?" Mom, trying to decide what to do, looked at Shannon and then at the poor homeless cat. Finally, she said, "Well, I guess you can. We can't let one of God's special creatures starve, can we?" A few minutes later, Shannon was back outside with a vegetarian hot dog. As soon as she put it down on the porch, Prince began eating as fast as he could. "Wow, Mom, did you see that? Look how hungry he is." By this time, Jacob came around the corner and bent down to pet the cat, too. "You're a cute little guy," Jacob said. Then he started to laugh as he watched Prince gulp down the food. "But he's eating more like a king than like a prince." The next morning when they went outside, Prince was sitting proudly on their porch. "Mom, Dad, it looks like we have a guest for breakfast," Shannon announced. "Who?" questioned Dad. "A homeless prince," Shannon laughed as she began looking through the refrigerator for some leftovers. Dad shook his head as Shannon told him all about finding Prince in the flower bed and feeding him supper. "Well," said Dad, "hopefully he can find a good home." "Dad," Shannon laughed, "I think he already has. Shannon, remember what I said about a cat." "I know, Dad, but would it be okay if I made a soft bed for him on the porch?" "Well, I guess so," Dad said, smiling. That day when the family went grocery shopping, Dad casually suggested, "Do you think we ought to pick up some cat food?" Shannon couldn't believe her ears. "I think that's a really good idea," she said. "After all, Dad, if a homeless person came to our house, Jesus would want us to feed him, wouldn't he?" "Well, yes," Dad confessed. "Then I think Jesus would want us to feed a homeless cat, too. When God made the animals, he told Adam and Eve to take care of them, and now it's up to us to do the same, right?" Dad just smiled. A few nights later at family worship, Shannon was holding Prince in her lap. Jacob reached over occasionally to pat the cat on his head. "I have an observation to make," Dad said. "It appears as if Shannon has a cat. I don't know exactly how it happened, but Prince is now dining and sleeping at the Bradshaw residence. And as far as I can tell, Shannon has taken excellent care of him. And I have to admit, I've become kind of fond of the little fellow myself." "Oh, Dad, are you saying that I can keep Prince?" Shannon questioned hesitantly. "What do you think, sweetheart?" Dad asked his wife. "Prince seems to be fitting into our family just fine. It's okay with me if we adopt him." Jacob added, "Prince needs a family, and we need a cat. I think it's a perfect fit." With that, Shannon rushed over to her dad and gave him the biggest, tightest hug in the world. And then she threw her arms around her mom. "Thank you, thank you," she exclaimed. "I'll take good care of Prince, I promise." "Me too," Jacob added. "Now that we have that settled," Dad said, "does anyone have anything they want to thank Jesus for?" "I do," Shannon waved her hand in the air. "I want to thank Jesus for Prince. When Dad didn't think it was the right time and place for me to have a cat, I began praying every day that if it was Jesus' will, he would work it out so I could have a cat. And he did. We didn't even have to go find one at the animal shelter or in the newspaper. Jesus brought Prince to us, and he isn't a homeless prince anymore. He who did not spare his own son, but delivered him up for us all, how shall he, not with him, also freely give us all things? Romans chapter 8, verse 32.
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Exodus 20, verses 8 through 11. Remember the Sabbath day to keep it holy. 6 days you shall labor and do all your work, but the seventh day is the Sabbath of the Lord your God. In it you shall do no work, you nor your son, nor your daughter, your male servant, nor your female servant, nor your cattle, nor your stranger who is within your gates. 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Therefore the Lord blessed the Sabbath day and hallowed it.

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2: 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Today's story,
3: oh, what beautiful, delicious looking fruit. I wonder why God forbade us to eat it. Oh, well, God knows best. He said wish.
4: Did God forbid you to eat this fruit?
3: Yes, and I... Who's speaking to me?
4: A friend.
3: I don't see anyone. Where are you?
4: Up here, Eve. High up in the tree.
3: I still don't see anyone.
4: Don't you see a serpent?
3: Yes, but... Serpents can't talk.
4: Oh, but you're mistaken, Eve. I'm a serpent. And I am talking. Oh, but tell me, Eve, did you really say that God forbids you to eat the fruit of this tree?
3: Yes.
4: But why?
3: What? If we eat this fruit, we will die.
4: God told you that?
3: Yes.
4: Oh, my dear Eve, you're beautiful, but you're not very wise. Do you want to know the real reason God doesn't want you to eat this fruit? He doesn't want you to be as wise as he is. If you eat this fruit, Eve, you'll become as wise as God himself.
3: I don't believe you.
4: I speak the truth, Eve. Here, take some of the fruit. Go on, eat some.
3: Well, a little bite won't hurt, will it?
4: Of course not.
3: All right, then. Just a tiny bite.
4: That's the spirit, Eve. That's the way. Does it taste good, Eve?
5: Hi, boys and girls, moms and dads, everyone. This is Aunt Carol.
6: And I'm Uncle Dan. Welcome, one and all. We're so glad you joined us for a very special program.
5: In fact, it's the very first story in the entire Bible.
6: We call it Adam and Eve.
7: This story took place a long, long time ago, at the very beginning of the world. Holy Scripture says, "In the beginning, God created the heaven and the earth and all that in them is. On the first day of creation, God created light. On the second day, he caused the waters to be separated. Then he created the trees and carpeted the earth with grass and beautiful flowers and all the living green things. Finally, God created the living creatures, the fish, birds, and all the animals. Lastly, God created man, whom he named Adam, and placed him in a beautiful garden home called Eden."
8: Hello.
9: Oh. Hello.
8: You are Adam.
9: Adam?
8: Yes, Adam, a son of God, created in his likeness.
9: God? Who is God?
8: He is the creator of the universe. He created everything, even you.
9: Oh, I'd like to see him. Where is he?
8: His abode is in heaven.
9: Heaven? Where is that?
8: Heaven is the center of the universe, the center of all things.
9: God must be wonderful to have created all these beautiful things.
8: He is the personification of love and compassion, power, justice, kindness, all that is good.
9: But why did he create me?
8: You are to have dominion over the earth, rule the animals, the birds, and fishes, control the elements. You are the prince of this world.
9: I am? Oh, I'd like to see some of the animals, elements, and the earth over which I am to rule. May I?
8: Look around you, Adam.
9: Beautiful. Beautiful.
8: Here is one of the animals God created.
9: Oh, what a pretty little creature. May I pick him up in my arms?
8: You are the prince of this world. You may do as you wish.
9: Come to me, little fellow. Oh, my, but you're soft and warm. And what a fluffy little tail you have. What is his name?
8: He has no name. God wishes you to name the animals.
9: Wonderful, wonderful. I'm going to name this little fellow Rabbit.
8: And this, Adam, is the very center of the garden.
9: Magnificent. And what a beautiful pool of water. Crystal clear.
8: From this pool flow the four rivers that water the garden.
9: Oh, and that tree. How grand and majestic.
8: That is the tree of life. Its fruit imparts life.
9: May I eat some of the fruit?
8: You may eat of every fruit in the garden, except one. That tree over there. It is the tree of knowledge of good and evil. You may not eat of it.
9: It isn't good for food?
8: God forbids you to eat it. If you do, you will die.
9: Oh. Well, God is my creator. I will gladly obey him in all things. I will not eat that fruit.
8: There, Adam. You have seen all the garden.
9: Hello there, little fellow. You're a friendly little creature. I wish you could talk.
8: In one sense, animals do talk, Adam.
9: They do?
8: If you study them carefully, their habits and ways, you will discover that you can understand them.
9: Hmm.
8: This animal, for instance. See if you can understand him.
9: All right. First, though, I'll name him. Let's see. Dog. Yes, yes, dog. That's just the right name for you. All right now, doggy, let's talk. How would you like to come along as we look around some more? Would you like it if we didn't take you along? You wouldn't, huh? Well, I can see you're going to be very close to men. Perhaps man's best animal friend. Well, come along then and we'll name the rest of the animals. I notice that there are two of each animal.
8: Two of every kind, Adam.
9: Is there a reason for it?
8: Yes, Adam. The two are male and female, created thus by God as companions to each other and to replenish the earth.
9: Oh. Well, there aren't two of me.
8: I know, Adam.
9: Why?
8: God hasn't seen fit, Adam, and he knows best.
9: Oh, what do we have here? A fluffy, furry little animal. Oh, you like this little animal, do you? Well, very well, then. We'll take him along with us, too. And I'll name him, Cat.
7: Adam was busy and happy there in his garden home with his pets and animals. But God saw that he would be happier still with a human companion. So God caused Adam to sleep. Then he performed an operation, removing one of Adam's ribs. From that rib, God made a woman.
10: Oh. Hello.
9: Oh, you startled me.
10: I didn't mean to.
9: You're not one of God's angels?
5: No.
9: Who are you?
5: I am Eve.
9: Eve?
5: I am your companion, Adam.
9: My companion? Where did you come from? Heaven?
5: God created me from one of your ribs.
9: He did? But you are beautiful.
5: Everything God created is beautiful. The grass, trees, this garden, everything.
9: God created it all for me. I mean, for us. It is our home. Everything here is for our special benefit and delight, for our happiness.
5: And I'm sure we'll be happy here, Adam. Oh, look, Adam.
9: Hmm?
5: This beautiful thing, what is it?
9: That, Eve, is a flower, a rose. Would you like to pick it?
5: May I?
9: Of course. God created all the flowers for us, for our pleasure. Pick all you wish. They'll never wither or die.
5: Wither? Die? What do those words mean, Adam?
9: Well, I don't quite understand myself, Eve. God told me that things would wither and die only if we sinned against God.
5: Sin? And what is that?
9: Sin is merely another word for disobedience to God's wishes, His laws.
5: Why would anyone want to disobey God?
9: I'm sure I don't know.
5: God is our creator. He certainly knows what's best for us. Why, to disobey Him would be folly.
9: Yes, Eve.
5: There's certainly no question but that we will obey Him, is there?
9: We will obey God, always.
5: Well, Adam, I have a strange feeling in my stomach.
9: You're probably hungry.
5: Hungry?
9: Yes, you need to eat.
5: Oh.
9: I'll pick some fruit for you.
5: Oh, I would like some of that fruit, Adam.
9: No, Eve.
5: Oh, please, Adam, it looks so delicious.
9: It probably is, but we can't eat it.
5: Why not?
9: It is the fruit of the tree of knowledge of good and evil. God has forbidden us to eat of it.
5: Oh, then we'll not eat of it. God knows best, and, well, if He told us not to eat it, we won't.
9: You make me very happy, Eve.
5: I'm happy too, Adam.
7: And so began life for Adam and Eve in the Garden of Eden. One day, while Adam was pruning some vines, Eve, contrary to God's warning, wandered away from Adam's side. Before she realized it, she was in the very center of the garden, looking up at the fruit of the tree of knowledge of good and evil.
3: Oh, what beautiful, delicious-looking fruit. I wonder why God forbade us to eat it. Oh, well, God knows best, and if He said
4: Excuse me, did God forbid you to eat this fruit?
3: Yes, What? Who's speaking to me?
4: A friend.
3: I don't see anyone. Where are you?
4: Up here, high up in the tree.
3: What? I still don't see anyone.
4: Don't you see a serpent?
3: Yes, but, well, serpents can't talk.
4: Ah, but you're mistaken, Eve. I'm a serpent, and I'm talking. Oh, but Eve, tell me, did God really forbid you to eat the fruit of this tree?
3: Yes.
4: Oh, why?
3: If we eat that fruit, we'll die.
4: God told you that?
3: Yes. God said not to eat it, and I'm not going
4: Nonsense.
3: to.
4: Nonsense.

0: The nerve of that serpent. He actually insinuated that God lied, that he wanted to hold back something that was good for Eve.
1: But God always tells the truth.
0: Mm-hmm.
1: It's Satan, that old serpent. He's the liar.
0: Well, we're not lying when we say that membership in our Adventures in the Holy Bible Club is fun.
1: The adventures are a set of stories and quizzes written for everyone 9 years old or older.
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0: 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Now it's time to get back to our story.
1: Adam and Eve.
2: During the first 5 days of creation, God made the earth, the sea, and all that in them is. On the sixth day, he created Adam, then Eve, and placed them in the beautiful Garden of Eden. One day, Eve, unmindful of God's warning, wandered from Adam's side. Soon she found herself gazing with mingled curiosity and admiration upon the forbidden tree, the tree of knowledge of good and evil.
3: Oh, what beautiful, delicious-looking fruit. I wonder why God forbade us to eat it. Oh, well, God knows best. He said we should.
4: Did God forbid you to eat this fruit?
3: Yes, and I...
4: Oh, my dear Eve. You're beautiful, but you're not very wise. Do you want to know the real reason God doesn't want you to eat this fruit?
3: He doesn't want us to die. Well, then why did God tell us not to eat it?
4: Because he doesn't want you to be as wise as he is. If you eat this fruit, Eve, you'll become as wise as God himself.
3: I don't believe you.
4: I speak the truth, and I can prove it.
3: Huh.
4: Well, look at me. I'm a serpent, and yet you're amazed that I can talk. Do you know why I can talk?
3: No.
4: Because I ate this fruit.
3: You ate this fruit?
4: And if it will do all this for me, a serpent, Eve, why, just think of what it will do for you, a human being.
3: But God said if we even touch the fruit, we'll die.
4: Oh, nonsense, Eve. You won't die. You'll become wise. As wise as God himself.
3: I don't believe you.
4: I speak the truth, Eve. Here. Here, take some of the fruit. See? You're touching it now. And you're not dead.
3: I'm not, am I?
4: Now eat some. Eat just a little bit, and you won't die either. Go on. Eat some.
3: Well, a little bite won't hurt, will it?
4: Of course not.
3: All right, then. Just a tiny bite.
4: That's the spirit, Eve. There. That's the way. Does it taste good, Eve?
3: Yes, it tastes very good.
4: See, I told you it would. Now go on. Eat another bite.
3: All right.
4: A bigger one this time. And that's it. Now eat all of it. Eat it all.
3: Yes, I will. Oh, this is good fruit.
4: Oh, and why don't you take some to Adam and get him to eat it too?
3: I will. Yes, I will. We'll both become gods.
4: Now, see there, Eve. See how wise you are already. And free, like God himself. From now on, Eve, don't let anyone, not even God, tell you what to do or what not to do. Eat what you want to eat and do what you want to do. You're wise now, and you can rule your own life.
3: Oh, serpent, I'm so happy. I'm going to take some of this fruit to Adam.
4: Good.
3: Oh, but please don't leave.
4: I won't.
3: I want Adam to come back and meet you.
4: Oh, don't worry, Eve. Adam will meet me many times.

0: Adam. Oh,
1: yes,
0: Adam.
1: Eve. I was wondering where... Why, Eve, what's the matter? You look excited, almost frightened.
0: I am excited, Adam. I just had the most thrilling experience. I talked to a serpent.
1: You what?
0: I talked to a serpent, a snake.
1: A rather one-sided conversation, I'd say.
0: No, no, the serpent talked, too.
1: The serpent carried on a conversation?
0: Isn't it wonderful, Adam?
1: Eve, what have you done? Tell me exactly what happened.
0: Well, I was standing there under the tree of the knowledge of good and evil when all
1: the tree of the knowledge of good and evil? Eve, what have you done?
0: Talk to a serpent. He was up in the tree,
1: Eve,
0: and I...
1: Eve, he must be the enemy God warned us about.
0: He's our friend, Adam. He said so.
1: Eve, did you eat the forbidden fruit? Eve.
0: What?
1: Did you eat the forbidden fruit?
0: Yes. Yes, I did.
1: No. No, Eve, you didn't. You couldn't.
0: I did. And I'm not dead either. I'm not going to die. The serpent said I wouldn't.
1: He is the enemy God warned us about.
0: Nonsense. Here, Adam, I brought some of the fruit for you. Eat it, and together we'll become gods.
1: No, no, Eve, I can't eat it. We'd die. We'd both die.
0: I've already eaten it, haven't I? And I'm not dead. Oh, please, Adam.
1: No.
0: If you love me, you'll eat it.
1: I do love you, Eve. I love you very much. But I cannot disobey God.
0: You love God more than you do me.
1: Oh, Eve, don't be ridiculous.
0: Ridiculous? You don't love me or you wouldn't talk to me like that, Adam.
1: Eve. Oh, all right. Give me the fruit. I'll eat it. Together we'll die.
0: Together we'll become gods, Adam.
1: Together we will die. It tastes good. It's very good.
0: I told you.
1: Maybe you're right. Maybe this fruit will make us like gods.
0: Oh, Adam, isn't it wonderful?
1: Yes. Yes, Eve. No. No, it can't be true. Oh, Eve, we have sinned. And God will punish us.
0: Don't be absurd,
1: Eve,
0: Adam.
1: Eve, God's presence has already left us. Feel the air. It's becoming chilly. Cold.
0: Oh, Adam. Adam, I'm afraid. Look, even the robe of light has left us. Oh, Adam, what do we do?
1: I don't know, Eve. You should have thought about that before you ate the fruit.
0: Are you blaming me for this?
1: I'm blaming no one.
0: It's your fault. You let me go near that tree.
1: I let you go?
0: Yes.
1: You sneaked away when I wasn't looking.
0: I did not.
1: You did.
0: I did not.
1: You did, and furthermore, if you had any sense, you wouldn't have been fooled by a serpent.
0: So now I don't have any sense.
1: That's right.
0: Don't you dare yell at me, Adam.
1: Who's yelling?
0: You are.
1: I am not.
0: And you're mean to me.
1: I am mean to you.
0: I wish I were dead.
1: Dead? Well, I... Oh, Eve, see what sin has already done to us. We're quarreling and fighting.
2: Yes, you are quarreling, aren't you?
0: It's the serpent, Adam.
2: Yes, it's I, Eve.
1: Get out. You have no right in this garden.
2: I have every right, Adam. I'm the prince of this world, and I intend
1: to... I am the prince of this world.
2: Oh, you were, Adam, you were. But when you yielded to me by eating the forbidden fruit, you yielded to my superiority. You lost dominion of this earth, and I took over. Now you will do as I say.
1: Leave this garden at once. You are God's enemy, our enemy.
2: The enemy of God? Yes. You see, God and I had a war in heaven once, Adam. He won that war, but I'll win the next one, the one here on earth. The one that started when you ate the fruit. And someday I shall rule from God's throne, master of the universe. Yes, yes, I'm God's enemy.
1: Leave this garden. I command you to leave.
2: I command, and you obey.
1: In the name of God, I command you to leave.
2: No, no, don't say that. Don't use that name around me. I don't like it. I can't stand it.
1: In the name of God, leave this garden at once.
2: All right. All right, Adam. I'll leave, but I'll be back plenty of time.
0: Adam. Adam, I'm afraid.
1: We have need to be afraid, Eve. But let's always remember, if we call on God, we can overcome the adversary, just as we now overcame him.
0: Look at these flowers, Adam. They're not pretty like they were.
1: They've withered and died.
0: Will this death happen to us?
3: The penalty of sin is death. Soon after this, Adam and Eve were told that they would have to move from the garden.
0: Move from the garden? But we can't move. This is our home.
4: You have sinned. As sinners, you have no right to this perfect paradise home.
0: But I don't want to leave.
5: Does the Lord still love us, even though we have sinned?
4: The Lord still loves you, and always will.
0: Then why is he making us leave our home? That doesn't sound like love to me.
5: Eve, forgive her for the way she is acting. She is wrought up and sad, doesn't realize what she's saying.
4: All heaven is sad, but there is no other way. You must leave the garden.
0: Will we wither and die like the flowers?
4: The wages of sin is death. The moment you sinned, that very moment, you began to die, to grow old. You started on the downhill path to death in the grave.
5: Is there no hope for us? No salvation?
4: Yes, Adam, there is hope. God will someday send his only begotten Son to save you from your sins and redeem the lost world.
0: When will this be?
4: The exact time is unimportant. Until the Savior does come, you and Adam will go outside the garden and start a new home. Invite God to be its ruler, and you will have a happy home.
5: We will do as you say.
0: How is the Savior to come into the world?
4: He will be born as a babe.
0: Will I be his mother?
4: I cannot reveal that to you, Eve.
5: Come, Eve. We must go outside the garden and start a new home. A happy, God-fearing home.
0: Yes, Adam.
6: Boys and girls, listen closely because what Aunt Carol and I are about to share is really important. Are you listening? Okay, here we go. Did you notice that even though God was sad because Adam and Eve disobeyed him, he didn't stomp or yell or throw lightning bolts at them?
7: Yet they were afraid and they hid from God. But God hadn't changed into a monster. He still loved them. But the effects of their sin had blinded their eyes to that truth. The change was in Adam and Eve.
6: You see, as soon as the serpent convinced Eve that she wouldn't die, that the fruit was good and would make her wise, her picture of God changed. So did Adam's. They doubted God's love and kindness and thought he was holding back something good that they should like to have.
7: God was sad over Adam and Eve's disobedience. He told them to stay away from the tree of the knowledge of good and evil for their own safety. He knew that Satan could get to them there, and he knew that sin may taste good and even be fun at first, but it's deceitful and habit-forming. Sin is a slow poison that causes separation from God, our source of life. It causes suffering and eventually death, and God didn't want his children to experience such pain.
6: You might be thinking then, why didn't he just stop them from eating that fruit?
7: Well, you see, God isn't a dictator. He'd given Adam and Eve the gift of free choice, the power to think and to do. He didn't want to force Adam and Eve to obey him, because the use of force creates resentment and rebellion. And what God wanted was their love and trust. And you really can't force anyone to love and trust you.
6: That's right. It doesn't work to say, you'd better love me or I'll kill you.
7: Mm-mm.
6: If you want love and trust, you have to prove that you're trustworthy. And you have to give love first. That takes time and effort. And even then, there's no guarantee that those you love will respond the way you hope.
7: But God had a plan, one that would convince men and women that God truly loves them and has their best interests at heart. We read about that plan in the book of John, chapter 3, verses 16 and 17. It says,
6: "For God so loved the world that he gave his one and only Son, that whoever believes in him shall not perish but have eternal life. For God did not send his Son into the world to condemn the world, but to save the world through him."
7: Jesus, God's own Son, came down to this earth as a baby. Jesus, our Creator, the only one who could show us what God is like because he is God. By his life and death, he showed us a kind and loving Heavenly Father, not someone to hide from. Remember, Jesus said, "If you've seen me, you've seen the Father."
6: Uh-huh.
7: Our Heavenly Father's just like Jesus, ever willing to forgive and heal.
6: By allowing sin and sinners to have control, Jesus showed us that sin changes people so much that they would even try to kill the very one who gives them life. Sin does cause death.
7: Mm-hmm.
6: And Jesus died that death The Bible calls it the second death for each one of us. And he proved for all eternity that Satan is a liar and his ways are the ways of suffering and death.
7: Boys and girls and all our grown-up friends, Jesus loves you so much.
6: Won't you invite him to come into your life, not only as your Savior, but as your best friend?
7: You'll be so glad you did.
6: He's listening right now, so won't you bow your head and pray with us?
7: Dear Jesus, thank you for coming down to earth to show me the Father's love. Thank you for showing me that sin does bring death and for dying for me. I'm sorry for my sins.
6: Please forgive me and heal me and teach me how to live for you. Please fill me with your Holy Spirit so that your love may shine through me to others.
7: Thank you for loving me so much. Amen.
6: Amen. Now remember, stay close to Jesus. Pray and study your Bible each day, and your relationship with him will grow stronger and stronger.
7: Goodbye for now, and may God richly bless you till we meet again.
6: Bye, everyone.
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2: That she had moments of depression and would lie awake at night sometimes wondering about how she would burn in hell forever and ever, because this is what they were teaching in those days. But a Methodist preacher by the name of Levi Stockham, he helped her to understand God's great love, and this awakened in her a desire to learn about this loving God. And eventually she came to understand what the Bible says concerning what happens to the sinners. Do they burn forever? She learned that they do not burn forever, because the Bible says that the wages of sin is death. And so we're going to learn many wonderful things about this person that God used to help us, lead us to the greater light, the Holy Scriptures. And I believe you're going to be greatly blessed, and we invite you to keep watching or listening to the Sabbath School panel.
3: Thank you so much, each one of you. As you mentioned, Pastor Johnny, we'll be exploring that more each week, the life and ministry of Ellen White. Thank you all so much. I want to give you an opportunity for closing thoughts.
4: Yes, certainly. Friends, even though we have sinned, God is trying to speak to us, commune with us. Let us not hide from Him. Let us rather commune with Him.
2: Amen. Amen. And just as God came seeking for Adam and Eve, He is seeking for you and I today to give us that hope in eternal life through His Son, Jesus Christ.
5: Amen. So don't allow guilt to drive you away from God. Let it drive you or lead you to Christ. Sin brought separation, but grace provided a Savior. And Jesus will cover us with His robe of righteousness and bring us home to a communion with God. Will dwell with Him forever.
6: Well, the question is not, is God still speaking? The question is, are you listening? So Hebrews 3 verse 15 says, today, if you will hear my voice or His voice, do not harden your heart. Listen for the voice of God. He is still speaking.
3: Amen. Thank you so much, Pastor John and Sister Shelley, Pastor Johnny, Pastor Ryan. Just looking forward to this time. We have another 12 weeks as we study together. Join us next week, lesson number 2, as we look at the call of a prophet. We're going to look at the call of Abraham and Elijah and Isaiah and Daniel and John the Baptist, and what it looked like when God called those biblical prophets. Let's end today's program in prayer. God, we come before you. We're so grateful that you, as our God, want to speak to us. We want to listen. And right now, we open up our minds and hearts to receive what you have for us. In Jesus' name, amen. Amen.

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1: Hello and welcome to 3ABN Camp Meeting's Bible Q&A program. And Jill, this is live. I mean, we're literally walking here on the bottom of the stage here. Or the panelists are up here. This is an exciting program.
2: It is indeed. Anytime we get the opportunity to open up the Word of God, to share with you at home and with our 3ABN family here, we're taking live Bible questions, and we have a live Bible panel, and we have the living Word of God. The Word of God is quick and powerful. It is alive, sharper than any two-edged sword, and it pierces even to the dividing asunder of soul and spirit and joints and marrow, and it is a discerner of the thoughts and intents of the heart. So today we're going to open up God's Word and discover what He has for us.
1: Absolutely. Thank you all for participating with this. We actually recorded some video questions also. I believe we have four or five or six of them. I know we're going to be playing some of those this afternoon too for part of the questions, but we have questions here from the audience at camp meeting. You know, this is one of the things that you're missing. Yeah, I wish you all were here at home or actually right here, because then you could ask a question, but you can just join along with us. Before we introduce who we have, let's open in prayer.
2: Holy Father, we come before you in the name of Jesus. We thank you for your word. And as we open up your word and just explore just a little bit into the theological nuances, the questions, the beautiful truth that is in your word, would you open up our minds and hearts? We want to receive what you have for us in the precious and holy name of Jesus. Amen. We have our panel, our family here on the stage here, Dr. David Shin, who is the chair of the religion department at Weimar, is that correct? And longtime friend, we won't say old, but long time. And Dr. David, it's good to have you here.
3: Thank you. It's good to be here.
2: Sitting next to Dr. David is Pastor John Lomacain, our pastor, pastor of the Thomasville Seventh Adventist Church. Glad you're here.
4: Thank you so much. Appreciate it.
2: Pastor James Rafferty, Director of Discipleship at 3ABN. 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
5: Always good to be here. 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
2: Amen. Last but not least, Pastor John Denzi, General Manager of 3ABN Latino. Glad you're here, Pastor.
6: Thank you. It's a blessing to be here, and I am encouraged by the people that have come from different places around this planet.
1: We're going to try and answer as many questions as possible, right? From the Word of God. So let's go. We've got, I think, Jill, is it a video?
2: We have a video roll first. So this comes from Alex, and he has a question on Jude 9.
7: So my question is, why in Jude 1:7 it seems to imply that Archangel Michael and Satan were battling over Moses' body? Never been able to understand that, so it'd be really cool if someone could shed some light on that.
2: Any thoughts there, panel?
4: Are you asking us? Or with your back turned to us?
2: Okay. I know, it's a little awkward, right?
4: But well, Jude, I think he meant Jude 9. He said 7, but let's read Jude 9. Yet Michael the archangel, in contending with the devil, when he disputed about the body of Moses, dared not bring against him a reviling accusation, but said, now he describes himself. Who is he? What did the archangel say? The Lord rebuke you. Right away he identified himself. The Lord rebuke you. Why would an arbitrary angel contend over someone he did not create? The Creator is contending with the arch enemy who is claiming Moses as his. So you go to also 1 Thessalonians 4:16, the Lord himself will descend from heaven with a shout, with the voice of the archangel. But John 5:25 describes exactly who that is. If you look at John chapter 5, verse 25, which is often not used, because the question is, can another angel use the Lord's voice? The answer is no. Whose voice are the dead going to hear? Listen to John 5, verse 25. It says, most assuredly, I say to you, the hour is coming, and now is, when the dead will hear the voice of the Son of God, and those who hear will live. So right away, Michael descending with the voice of the archangel, whose voice are they going to hear? The Bible says, the Son of God. And I go back to the original statement I made. How can an arbitrary angel be contending with Satan over someone he did not create? And in the Greek, the word there, when you use the word Michael throughout the scriptures, it's denoting Jesus in his commander, in his warrior mode, defending his people. Daniel 12:1, Michael will stand up, the great prince who stands over the children of thy people. Well, who is the prince? The Prince of Peace, the Mighty God, the Everlasting Father. The Bible continues to use all those terms in interchanging, speaking about Christ.
5: Yeah, I really like that warrior mode emphasis, because you see that in Daniel 10. You see that in Revelation 12. Revelation 12, verses 7 and 9. I won't read those, come not there, but I just want to say also that the word archangel means first in prominence, like the president is commander of chief of the military forces, but he's not an enlisted soldier. He's commander-in-chief, and this is, Michael is the chief, the first, the one who's in charge. And by the way, there's nowhere else in the Bible where anyone else but Michael is called the archangel.
4: And the Lord is the phrase.
8: Michael, El, it's the same word, like God, one who is like God, El Shaddai, Elohim, it's attributed to God. So Michael literally means one who is like God, Jesus.
4: And how amazing it is that Satan said, I will be like the Most High, but Jesus is. Exactly. One is like one is.
2: I love that. Thank you so much. We have Sister Jerry here, and you have a question on reflection of the character of Christ. Go ahead.
9: Yes. When are we to reflect the perfect character of Christ, Jesus, before or after the second coming?
1: All right. That's a good question. What do you all think?
4: Since I started first, I'll go and give you a shot at it. But you know what's coming to my mind? I just gave James a shot at it, and I took it right back. That's terrible. Isaiah 60, verse 1, arise, shine, for your light has come, and the glory of the Lord has risen upon you. The reflection of the character of Jesus is not just when he comes. He wants our light to shine now. Let your light so shine before men. So that character is to be revealed right now. The glory of the Lord encompassing the earth is not something that shines over us, but the glory that shines through us.
5: And just reflecting back on the book of Revelation, prophetically speaking, Revelation 10, verse 6, ends time prophecies, and verse 7 says that God is waiting for the mystery of God to be finished. When the seventh angel sounds, the mystery of God will be finished. So it happens before Jesus comes. That mystery of God is finished. And that mystery of God, as Shelley was emphasizing, it's becoming her favorite Bible verse, Colossians 1, 26, Christ in us, the hope of glory. So when we look at the parables, Jesus says that we are perfect at every stage. First the grain, then the ear, then the full corn in the ear. We are perfect in Christ. We will be perfect as he is perfect at every stage. But then there's this final revelation of a generation of people who are not just living up to all the light they have, they're living up to all the light there is. And that's going to take place before Jesus returns, sealed with the Holy Spirit.
6: I'd just like to add that it was quoted, to let your light therefore so shine. This idea of letting means that we have to do our part in letting self, put self aside to allow Jesus to shine forth. It starts with surrender to Christ. And remember, he says, let him who cometh after me take up his cross daily and follow him. It's a daily surrender that will allow Christ to shine through.
1: Amen. Excellent. Praise the Lord. Great answers from the Word of God. This is a video question that has come in from, I believe it's Adaya, why God desired John to write Revelation. Let's go to that video.
10: My question is, why did God desire John to write the book of Revelation?
2: I love that. Thank you, Adaya, for that question. What would you all say, panel?
5: I say the answer is right here in Revelation chapter 1 and verse 1. The revelation of Jesus Christ, which God gave unto him to show unto his servants things which must shortly come to pass. So one of the main points of the book of Revelation in the Old Testament, Amos, it says, surely the Lord God will do nothing, but he reveals his secrets unto his servants, the prophets. God, the book of Revelation is written in historicist understanding. God has wanted in every generation from John's time to ours to show us, to show the church those things which must shortly come to pass. And we're no exception to that. That's why we don't believe futurism or preterism, because we understand the book of Revelation is written to show every generation of believers things which must shortly come to pass.
6: It's interesting to note that when you look at Matthew, Mark, Luke, they all have a version of what Jesus said in Matthew 24. And what we have in Revelation is an expansion, an enlargement of what you find in Matthew 24 and in Mark, I think it's 13, and Luke 21. So he was giving a fuller revelation of what you see in Matthew 24 and also Mark and Luke. Very powerful.
5: Which really makes sense because his gospel was written last.
6: Yes, amen.
5: So he didn't have an end time prophecy in there. Sorry.
4: Yeah, and in reference to the phrase, the question, why did God desire? You know, God only desires to use those who are moved by the Holy Spirit. And so we can't answer his desire. But he didn't choose John because he was better than the others. But John's life was at the place and at the time where God simply wanted to use him.
6: Also because he loves us. That's why he desired that.
1: Amen. No, praise the Lord. Thank you very much. I have Steve here. You're from the great state of Illinois, right, where 3ABN is. Okay, what's your question? It has to do with the health message.
11: So, as in regard to being translated in the last days, when Jesus comes, as regard to the health message, as well as in regard to being Sabbath keepers, how does that relate to each other and also into not working your way to heaven?
1: Excellent. Excellent, Steve. Thank you. Good question.
8: In Romans chapter 12, verse 1, it says, therefore, because of the mercies of God, and I heard one person say, when you hear the word therefore, ask what it's there for. It's a concluding word. So you have premise, premise, premise, therefore. So up to that point in the book of Romans, you have the mercies of God. Has God been merciful to you? Yeah, he's given you chance after chance. So Paul establishes that we're saved by grace through faith, not of works. And then, therefore, because of the mercies of God, give your what? Your body a living sacrifice, wholly acceptable to God. This is your reasonable service. So the health message is not righteousness by veganism or righteousness by vegetarianism. It's not to earn your way to heaven. But when you've been touched by the mercies of God, it does something to you. Mm-hmm. It's about motivation. So because of Jesus and his grace, it touches us to say, you know what? I'm going to give the best version of myself to him. It's our response. It's our love offering. It's not something that we are forced to do. It's something that we voluntarily do because of his grace. So it's always in that grace-filled context. Look, if we've not been touched by the mercies of God, the health message makes no sense at all. So you got to be touched by his love. And then in Romans 12, not in Romans 1 through 11, but Romans 12, when you've been touched by the mercies of God, you say, Lord, I'm going to give you my life, my body, the best version of me for Jesus. And this is where things like the health message come into frame. But we need to meet people where they're at. We can't be meeting people on the street and then expect them to give up things that the Lord has been working on in our lives a long time. He gives grace, and it takes step by step for them. So we need to have mercy and recognize that if it wasn't for the grace of God, there go I.
4: As far as, thank you, Doctor, for saying that, because we can't earn our salvation by anything we do. But I like the fact that you pointed out when God does something, when someone does something that is life-saving for you, you do, as David said here in Psalm 116, verse 12, what shall I render to the Lord for all his benefits towards me? Amen. Is there anything you wouldn't give for somebody? I heard one quick story about a man whose son, they were diving for clams. Whichever one has the pearl in it, is the clams? Anyway, I'm not sure. Oysters. And there was a huge oyster. This is in the Pacific. And he got the oyster, but his son didn't make it to the surface. And he died. And he would put that oyster on display. And people always wanted to buy that oyster. He said, this oyster represents my son's life. Wow. You cannot buy it. It's without price. And so when we think about what God has done for us, it's without price. So because we can't buy it, we said, Lord, what can I give to you? And he says, give me your body, give me your life. That's where the health message comes in. Not that it saves us by, it's not salvation by colon cleanse, it's salvation by heart cleanse. Just praise God for that. Good health message, we need it.
5: And it is important as far as, also as far as the last days. We need all the help we can get with these deteriorated bodies. You know, you look at Daniel chapter 1, and there's a direct connection with his understanding, yes, the wisdom that God gave him. And I remember when I first became an Seventh-day Adventist, I was a meat eater all the way. And I stopped eating meat and dairy and all that stuff. And 6 months later, my mind was crystal clear. Before that, I could not understand the Word of God. Wow. I couldn't understand it. And boom, the mind just cleared up. And I've seen that testimony in many people where they started getting on their diet, you know, in order, and their minds just clear up, and they can. And you see that connection in Daniel chapter 1.
2: Yeah. Amen. Thank you so much. We're going to go to a video roll next. This comes from Winter.
12: My question is, how should I explain to a person that's a Christian but not a Seventh-day Adventist about the Sabbath?
2: I like that question. Any thoughts on that?
4: If you find Jesus first, you'll find the Sabbath. It's not just the Sabbath of the Lord. He's the Lord of the Sabbath. When you see the way the Bible structures that, you find the Lord, you're going to find his day. You don't find a day and then pick a Lord. You find the Lord and he shows you the day. Today, I would say to a person who's not a Christian, I need to show you the Lord first. And when you find the Lord and love the Lord, if you love me is the way the Bible is structured, keep my commandments. That's the simple answer to me. Lead them to the Lord first and he'll show them his requirements out of love for them.
5: Mm-hmm. There was an illustration that was used many years ago that I read, and I thought that is just amazing. And it's the connection between the Sabbath and righteousness by faith. And the idea that on the seventh day Sabbath, God ended all his work, which he created by himself for us, that we didn't have any part in that work of creation, that creation week. The first thing we did was rest in what he did for us without us. So we can point to anything like a tree and say, you see that tree? God did the trunk, I did the branches. He did the leaves, I did the fruit. Nothing. And so we rested. And then the work of recreation, right, is the same thing. God is redoing his work of creation in the second Adam. And he did that for us without us. We didn't help him. If anything, we opposed him. And just like he rested or finished his work on Friday, the sixth day, so in the work of recreation, Jesus Christ on the cross said, it is finished. He finished his work for us without us. And so when we keep the Sabbath, we're resting in everything God has done for us in Jesus Christ for us without us.
2: Amen. I love that. Okay, we're here with Sophia. And Sophia, what question do you have?
13: When will the judgment of the living begin?
1: That's a really good question.
2: When does the judgment of the living begin?
5: Soon, none know how soon. We see that there's got to be a way to reveal the hearts of people in order for judgment to actually take place. And God has, in the book of Revelation, God has given us this way that he's going to bring the world to what Revelation chapter 2 calls the hour of temptation that's going to try them that dwell on the whole earth. It's Revelation chapter 3, the Philadelphian church, and it's verse 10. Because thou hast kept the word of my patience, I will also keep thee from the hour of temptation that will come upon all them that dwell on the world to try them, come upon all the world to try them that dwell on the earth. We know that hour of temptation is directly connected to the mark of the beast and the enforcement of the mark of the beast. And that is going to reveal the hearts of many. Are we connected to Christ? Are we worshiping God? Or are we connected to this world, to this earth? Are we worshiping in this world? And of course, in Matthew chapter 7, we're told that there are many people who say, Lord, Lord, we've done this and we've done that. And he says, well, I never knew you, you workers of iniquity. So we don't even necessarily know our own hearts. The heart is is deceitful above all things. But it's not until that test comes that the hearts can be revealed that the judgment transitions from the dead, because as soon as you die, you face the judgment, the Bible says, but from the dead to the living.
4: The word judgment is a scary word. You ever got a notice, I don't know what they call that, to appear in court? If you're guilty, what do you ask for? Mercy. If you're innocent, what do you ask for? Justice. We are all guilty. That's just a no-brainer. But when you accept Jesus, and he is your advocate and your judge, Daniel says, judgment was made in favor of the saints. This fearful thing, Philippians 1:6, he who has begun a good work in you will complete it. 1 John 3:2, we don't know what we're going to be, but when he appears, we shall be like him. So here's the confidence I get from that. 1 John 4:17, love has been perfected among us in this, that we may have boldness in the day of judgment. That's not arrogance. That is confidence that we know did not come from us. And what is that? Because I want you to notice the present tense of this. Because as he is, present tense, so are we in this world, present tense. I can have confidence now because perfect love in the judge, perfect love in my advocate and my judge removes all my fear.
6: I would like to add that we may be already in the time of the judgment of the living, but our focus really should be keeping our eyes on Jesus. And I'm thinking now of Matthew 11:28, come unto me, all ye that are weary and heavy laden, and I will give you rest. We can rest in the assurance that Jesus is our Savior, that he is our High Priest, and that he will finish that marvelous work. We can enter into fear when we start wondering about some of these things. Some of these things are kept, let's say, out of our knowledge so that we won't put our focus on that. So I would say to you, keep following Jesus, continue to behold the Lamb. He will finish that great work.
1: Amen. Thank you all so much. You know, for here in our local audience, yeah, just raise your hand here and then Ian will come to you with a piece of paper. Honestly, it's not scary to stand here. I mean, you know, this is just live. It's
2: all family.
1: Yeah, exactly. This is just relaxed here, Bible Q&A together. And so, yeah, don't be worried. Just raise your hand and Ian will come to you. But Jill, we have another video question. This comes from Kaylee.
12: In Mark 12:18, there's a story where the Sadducees asked Jesus a question about a lady who had previous husbands that died. Jesus answered and said to them, "Are you not therefore mistaken because you do not know the scriptures nor the power of God? For when they rise from the dead, they neither marry nor are given into marriage, but are like angels in heaven." So my question is, why did Jesus answer in that manner and what did he mean by it?
2: Wow, Kaylee, that's a great question. What would you say, panel?
4: First of all, I would say if you're planning on getting married, don't wait till you get to heaven. That's the first thing. That's the first thing, is because you'll neither marry nor be given a marriage, but be like angels. We have to understand that there's some people that are just, I don't know, they've been pursuing marriage and just not getting married, and that text really discourages them. Let me just tell you this. When you get to heaven, if you're not married, you're not going to say, "I want to go back to earth to find a wife." You are going to be happy. You might be like the Apostle Paul. He said, "I wish I was like, you all should be wishing you were like me. I'm not worried about that." But on the other side of that, that is not saying that God is going to dissolve marriages in heaven. That's one of the things that I've not found any scripture to support. He's not going to say, "Well, you know, James, I'm sorry, but you and Reese, you're not going to be husband and wife anymore."
5: You need to talk to my wife about that.
4: You know, I told my wife, "I'm looking forward to spending eternity with you." We're going to be in heaven for 1,000 years, and we are not there to perform weddings nor give our children away. We are there to review the records of why God made those decisions in judgment. And that's what those angels who would have been there to do that have forfeited. Therefore, we will be like angels. And Paul says, "Do you not know that you'll judge angels? If you're going to judge them, why can't we judge men in the smallest matters?"
2: Good. No one else wants to tackle that?
1: Okay.
2: Okay. We're here with Brother Cliff with maybe an apparent contradiction. So share with us.
14: Yeah, in the Sermon on the Mount, Jesus in Matthew 5:16 sounds like in Matthew 6, verse 1, that he contradicts. Of course, we know he doesn't, but I just want an explanation on those two texts.
1: Yeah, say them again.
4: 5:16 and 6:1.
14: Yes.
1: That's right.
4: All right, good. Doctor, or any one of you could read that.
6: What's the second scripture?
4: Matthew 5:16 and Matthew 6:1, correct? Okay, no dead air. Go ahead, James.
5: One says, let your light shine before men, that they may see your good works and glorify your Father in heaven. And the other says, Matthew 6:1, take heed that you do not your alms before men to be seen of them. Otherwise, you have no reward of your Father which is in heaven. And I think that the idea here is a lot of it has to do with motive, right? So the Pharisees were doing things purposely before others so that everyone could see them doing it. And that was the, in their hearts, they weren't really doing anything good. There was no light being shone. They were just doing it as an outward thing. If you were to interact with them or know them in their hearts, they were probably very un-Christ-like. Whereas Christ is saying in Matthew chapter 5, don't cover up your light. And he wasn't saying make your light shine. That's what the Pharisees were doing. They were making their light shine. He was saying let your light shine, which is the natural outworking of the gospel of Jesus Christ.
6: This is This is all about giving glory to God. Here in Matthew chapter 6, when it's talking about doing good deeds or even charitable deeds, it says here in the New King James Version, to be seen by them. So there's this, as Pastor James said, this idea of, are you watching what I'm doing? I'm doing some wonderful things. In addition to that, you have in Matthew chapter 6, verse 5, and when you pray, you shall not be like the hypocrites, for they loved to pray standing in the synagogues and on the corners of the streets that they may be seen by men. So the idea of display and I am somebody in doing these things is what God wants us to keep away from, whereas letting our light so shine that they give glory to God is, there is really no contradiction. One is giving glory to God, that's Matthew chapter 5:16. The other one is you trying to get glory for yourself. And so that we have to be careful with those things.
8: I think that it's been said the strongest argument in favor of the gospel is a loving and lovable Christian. And character is where witness needs to start. Being a reflector of Jesus Christ. And that's where the power of the witness comes. And the Pharisees were operating from paradigm. They were not being. The character was rotten. And then they were doing these acts even from a selfish motive. So if we look at Jesus, we have been created as the biggest reflectors in the universe. That's how we operate. And that's why by beholding we become changed and we make our focus Christ, then the witness happens naturally.
4: Amen. Here's a saying that you must keep in mind. Never use God's gifts to rob God of his glory.
6: Amen.
4: Once you put that in your life, God will, he said, if you humble yourself, I'll exalt you. But if you exalt yourself, I will humble you. So never use God's gifts to rob God of his glory.
2: Amen. We want to reflect Jesus. We're going to go to another video here. This is from Kosal.
15: My question is, why didn't the disciples recognize Jesus when he appeared to them on the shore while they were fishing?
2: I like that. Maybe John 21 is what she's referencing here. Any thoughts there?
4: Trouble distorts your vision. They were in the middle of a storm, just as in Mark chapter 4, when a storm hits, we tend to lose sight of God in our storms. And they were so fearful of the storm, Jesus was coming to them, and the Bible says they thought they saw a ghost until he identified himself. Here's the key. Don't allow your troubles to distort the picture of Jesus. Your troubles are to clear up the picture of Jesus. That's why he came to them in the storm. He didn't wait till the storm cleared up any more than he waited till the storm passed over in the boat. And it was not until the lightning flashed in that boat, it was not until the storm intensified that they remembered. So here's the key. Don't allow your storms to eclipse the presence of Jesus in your life.
5: And then John 21, if that's the reference, John 21, it appears they were in the boat, he was on the shore. So it might have just been the distance, but I think a lot of the principle that Pastor Loma King shared there, their minds were on fishing. Their minds were, they were in discouragement, they were disillusioned, and so they weren't looking for Christ. And you know, you find what you're looking for. And it's a very good principle for us in our own lives that when we're troubled and overwhelmed with trials, if we're not looking for Jesus, like Mary wasn't looking for Jesus, her eyes were covered with tears and she couldn't discern him. And so if we allow troubles to overwhelm us, we won't necessarily see Jesus in the trial or in the furnace with us, but he's there with us in the furnace if we're willing to see him.
1: Amen. Amen. Thank you so much, panelists. I'm here with Mark. You're from Iowa, and what's your question?
16: So I have friends and family members that believe in the flat earth theory. And it's very relevant now. The internet's full of proving the flat earth. So my question then is, what verses do we pull out to, like, this is what the Bible says?
1: Excellent. Thank you, Mark.
6: There's one in Isaiah, chapter 40, verse 22. It is, he that sitteth upon the circle of the earth, and the inhabitants thereof are as grasshoppers, that stretcheth out the heavens as a curtain, and spreadeth them out as a tent to dwell in. So this is one of the places you can go, and this is getting hotter and hotter, this idea about the earth being flat versus the earth being a globe. And there's enough scientific evidence out there for people to understand that the earth is a globe. As a matter of fact, I remember seeing a video, I think it was last year, this individual that was a very vocal about a flat earth was invited by somebody to go up to, I think it was Alaska or way up there in the North Pole. And he said, I challenge you to go with me so that you can see whether the earth is flat or a globe. Okay, that's fine. So you can see that I am right. So they went up there, and the person that had this video tube channel claiming that the earth is flat said, I was wrong. So scientifically, there's plenty of evidence as well.
4: What you could also do is strap them to the next space shuttle launch. And when they get far enough out, they'll see that it's not flat. You know, logic is simply what's missing here. You look up at the moon, you look up all the different, sometimes you can see different planets, different times of the year. Not a one of them is flat. They're all round. And the rotation of the moon, we see different sides of it as it continues to rotate around our Earth. Why would all of those be round or global and spherical in their sense, and all of a sudden ours be flat? I think the theory itself is flat, not the belief.
5: In Revelation chapter 7, this verse is used to try to prove flat earth. It talks about the four angels standing on the four corners of the earth. And when I read this verse, I remember when someone shared this with me, I said, well, that's a symbolic. The whole chapter is symbolic. You've got the 144,000, the 12 tribes being sealed. All of this symbolism is here. Four angels is way more than four angels. They're symbolizing the four corners or the four directions of the earth, north, south, east, and west. So we also need to look at the evidence for flat earth and say, well, is that evidence strong, right? You got the evidence for the circle, the round, then you want to look at the evidence for the flat earth, compare the two.
1: Excellent. Amen.
2: Okay. Right. We're here with Brother Bob. He's from Tennessee. And what's your question, Brother Bob?
17: I do a lot of door-to-door and a lot of sharing my faith when I'm in the stores. And I like to ask questions that cause them to stop and think. So I'm sowing seeds. And the question that I have is the physical temple in Israel versus the spiritual temple that's in our heart. There's a lot of confusion on that in the evangelical. What is a question or two that I can ask that'll help to be a real opener?
2: Okay, so a question regarding the physical temple in Jerusalem versus spiritual temple, and how to maybe break the ice when communicating with others and witnessing to them.
4: 1 Corinthians 3, verse 16. Do you not know that you are the temple of God, and that the Spirit of God dwells in you? If anyone defiles the temple of God, God will destroy him, for the temple of God is holy, which temple you are. That's the temple. And so we have to understand that God is not battling over some physical building in the Middle East. The battle for our salvation is over this physical temple, not a building that was built by men's hands. And that was confusing, because when Jesus says, destroy this temple, and in 3 days I'll raise it up, they thought he meant a physical building. But he was talking about his body temple.
5: I always like to ask, too, if the physical temple in Israel, this is the question, maybe this would be the question you would ask, if the physical temple in Jerusalem, in Israel, is supposed to be built again the third time, why did God allow a mosque to be put on the temple site? And 1 billion plus Muslims who would give their lives, every one of them, before they'd let that mosque be taken down. So to me, that's a good question, like a leading question. How come that's there? And what are we going to do about that? Because we know, probably all of us, that if that mosque wasn't there, that third temple would already be built, right? But it isn't, and the mosque is there.
1: Okay, thank you so much. We have another video question. This comes from Elkanah. It's about working on the Sabbath.
18: My question is it lawful to do good or work on the Sabbath? I'm asking this question because some of us who work in healthcare, we sometimes go to work on Saturday and help patients who are sick. And if we don't help them, then there's a commandment that says we should not work on the Sabbath. How do we balance that? Do we still need to work, or should we not work on the Sabbath? That's my question.
2: Thank you, Brother Elkanah. That's a great question about working on the Sabbath, specifically when you're in health care. Any thoughts?
5: Yeah, great question. When you're in pastoral care, you have to work on the Sabbath also. I don't know if that would also count. But I used to work in a hospital when I became a Seventh-day Adventist. I was in a hospital for about 7 years. And when I became a Seventh-day Adventist, I asked for the Sabbath off. And my boss told me, you can't have the Sabbath off, because there are lots of Seventh-day Adventists that work in this hospital, and they work on Sabbath, and we know that your church allows you to work on Sabbath. And that was true. That was true. And I said, yeah, that's true. And I said, but I'd like to have the Sabbath off because I want to do ministry. And he wouldn't let me have the Sabbath off because he didn't like the fact that I'd become a Christian. And so I made a deal with the rest of the department that I worked in. I said, hey, I would be willing to work graveyards weekends if you guys would cover me if I'm ever scheduled by Joe to work on Friday night, which is 11:30 shift to morning. And they said, deal. Graveyard weekends, every weekend. So 11:30 Saturday night and 11:30 Sunday night, I worked all of those shifts so I could keep the Sabbath. So the Bible's pretty clear that yes, it is okay for us to be doing health care. One of the things that I suggest, and I did this if ever I had to work a Sabbath, was I took all of my earnings for that shift and I just donated that to God's work. Right? So that's one way you can do it. And also, I think it's good if you can get the Sabbath off, even if you're in healthcare. But if you're making it a burden on others who, you know, can't get that Sabbath off, then I think, you know, share that burden, because the health sick people need healthcare.
8: Following up on that, Jesus went out of his way to heal on the Sabbath, much to his detriment, and ultimately led to a series of events to his death. So I think the principle is doing good ministry, essential services like his healthcare. Having said that, I think that we need to, between us and the Lord, examine our own hearts, because we can shift paradigms and go, hey, this is my license for some extra cash on the weekend, and I have this. So you can get into that one as well, but I would say that the principle is there, that does allow for us to be able to minister in that frame on the Sabbath.
4: A few weeks ago, we did a large convention in the Phoenix Convention Center, the South Building, where we opened the doors at 7:30 on Sabbath morning, and the majority of people that were there up until 12:30 were people from the community that wanted their health needs met. Mm. We did. And so when we got together in our committee, this was with Liberty and Health Alliance, we studied the Bible, and I'm glad you. Seven miracles that Jesus performed were all on the Sabbath day. The key word that Dr. Shinja used was essential services. One of the things that we were providing that we did not do on the Sabbath was haircuts, shampoos, and different things that you could do any day of the week. But for people that had eye issues or heart issues or blood pressure issues, they were all provided on Sabbath. And here's what happened. They came and they sat for the whole sermon, had a beautiful banquet lunch, and then we served them for the rest of the afternoon until 5 o'clock. And we gave them materials about the Sabbath. We need to show the world how Jesus also honored the Sabbath. If it's not about money, as Pastor James says, donate that to the Lord, and He'll bless the work of your hands if you're not motivated by money.
2: Amen. Amen. Great answer there. We're here with Sister Tina from Connecticut, and what's your question?
19: My question is, when Jesus says in the Bible, "Depart from me, for I never knew you," these were people who thought that they knew Him. So my question is, could you provide deeper insights on what it truly means for God to know us?
1: Mm. Excellent. Good question.
2: I like that. Any thoughts?
4: Go ahead, John.
6: That is a very good question. You know, Jesus is talking there about a class of people that were doing this outward show of doing things for the Lord. But the key there is your heart is far from me. They were not connected to the Lord Jesus Christ. As we were talking before about doing deeds to be seen of men, is quite different than being motivated by love and doing those things. The interesting thing is that if we humble ourselves before the Lord and we ask for the blessing of the Holy Spirit, it will be natural for us to do good deeds because we are walking with Jesus. The key is to continue in a close relationship with the Lord Jesus Christ, and the natural outflow will be that you will do good deeds to give glory to God.
5: So Matthew 7:21 says also, in addition to what Pastor, Pastor Loma King, because it was Pastor John, Pastor Dinsey was saying, so it says here, "But he that doeth the will of my Father which is in heaven," and then in verse 23, "Depart from me, ye who work iniquity." I think if you look in Hebrews 10, "I delight to do thy will, O my God, yea, thy law is within my heart." And iniquity, of course, is transgression of God's law. That's iniquity. So really, you know, just being very raw now, these people are people who profess to know Jesus but don't keep His law. And not all Ten Commandments, at least. Yeah.
4: And that's what 1 John 2:3. Now by this we know that we know Him if we keep His commandments. Wow. So the test is not just what you do, because a lot of people would substitute works for obedience. You cannot substitute works for obedience any more than you could say to your wife, "Hey, I sing really well, so that we don't have to have a faithful relationship." Would that work, guys? No, not. You cannot substitute works for obedience.
5: I think also, just to follow up on this, and just to, because you can go to two extremes. So these people are also saying, "Hey, look what I've done. I deserve heaven."
4: There you go.
5: And we can't do that either, right? It's all Jesus. It's all Jesus. And of course, the fruits produced from relationship with Christ is obedience to His law.
1: Amen. Thank you so much. We're here with Alvin, and you're from Tennessee. What's your question?
20: Yes, before the second coming of Christ, Satan will appear as an angel of light to deceive the world. Will that happen before or after the close of probation? If your answer is after, what is the point, since everybody's already sealed by then? Thank you.
1: Thank you, Alvin. Very good question. What do you all think?
4: That was rhetorical, by the way.
21: Yeah, that was rhetorical.
4: Yeah, you answered the question. So should we still answer the question you already answered?
1: Yes.
4: It doesn't make sense. Matthew 24, Jesus said, "If they say He's here or there, do not believe it, as lightning shines from the east to the west." Jesus was saying that there will be a counterfeit Revelation 13 talks about that, this counterfeit appearance. And there'll be those around the world that will believe. I talked about this in my seminar a few weeks ago. You're not going to get a news report on ABC. Hey, by the way, Jesus is in LA. His next stop is San Francisco. Yeah. No, he's not going to touch the earth. So that's going to happen before the close of probation, because his appearing will also be accompanied by the ability to deceive people. And that would not make any sense if probation was already closed.
0: Yeah.
8: And you can imagine this age with our smartphones and Facebook Live. Can you imagine the frenzy that when Satan impersonates Christ, all of these phones? And I know Jesus said, don't go, but I would also say, don't click. Exactly. Don't click, because you're going to be seeing Lucifer himself impersonating Christ, and it's going to feel so right, look so right, the intonation's going to be perfect, and this is going to be the last deception that Jesus says, if possible, will deceive the very elect.
0: Yeah, not long ago I was looking at a little post that was one of those cute animal posts, you know, where this dog is doing something with the cat or whatever, whatever, and I said, honey, look at this post, and she looks and she said, that's AI. I said, that's AI? She says, that's AI. How are we going to know? So in 2 Corinthians 11, it says, verse 14, for no marvel, for Satan himself is transformed into an angel of light. How are we going to know? Paul was worried about the church, because he says here in verse 3 of the same chapter, he says, but I fear lest by any means, as the serpent beguiled Eve through his subtlety, that your minds will be corrupted from the simplicity that is in Christ. He's going to come as an angel of light, and Paul's worried about the church. If that takes place after we're sealed, there's nothing to worry about. We're sealed. Yeah. So I think you did answer your question.
21: Yeah. Excellent.
2: Thank you so much. I like that. I like that, Dr. David. Don't click. That's really good. We'll remember that. I'm here with Sister Kay. She lives in Oklahoma. And what's your question?
22: My question is, I have someone very dear to my heart who believes that Jesus is the Sabbath, and he takes Matthew 11:28, and also a scripture that says, you know, you believe you can worship on one day or another, you know, that type of thing. And I'd like to know.
21: Yeah, good questions. Excellent. Yeah, let's see.
2: Is Jesus the Sabbath? How do we answer that?
21: That's right.
4: Okay, here we are. Mark 2, verse 27. Here is the quandary that that person just put themselves in. I want you to hear carefully. If Jesus is the Sabbath, are you ready for it? I don't think you are. Here it is. Mark 2, verse 27. If Jesus is the Sabbath, mark Jesus' words, the Sabbath was made for man. So that is saying that Jesus was made. If Jesus is the Sabbath, you got a quandary there. The Sabbath is not Jesus. The Jews who were Sabbath keepers were distorting the purpose of the Sabbath. And Jesus said the Sabbath was made. If Jesus is the Sabbath, he was made.
0: And, you know, we come unto Jesus for rest, but that's a spiritual rest. And Hebrews 4, contrast the spiritual rest. I think Pastor Shin talked about this in his previous meeting, the spiritual rest, which is directly connected to the Sabbath rest, but they're two separate ideas there. Romans 14 is where we have this, one man esteems one day above another, another man esteems every day alike. The whole chapter of Romans 14 is not about the day we keep or don't keep. It's about not judging people, letting them be fully persuaded in their own minds. And here's where we have a problem with Seventh-day Adventists, because sometimes we want to shove the Sabbath down people's throat, right? We want to tell them, hey, if you do not comply, you've got the mark of the beast. And that's what Paul is warning us against in Romans 14. Now, he's not really talking about the seventh-day Sabbath there. It's actually talking about ceremonial laws. But the principle is good. Let's not judge people. And I've had an interaction with a guy who's been in and out of the Adventist church back and forth. And I remember we were talking about Romans chapter 14, and he said, well, you know, you're just a legalist. You're just a legalist keeping that seventh-day Sabbath. And I said, wait a minute. The principle in Romans 14, you're not supposed to judge me. It goes two ways. So let's give a little grace to our brothers and sisters who aren't Sabbath keepers, and let's allow them or encourage them to give us a little grace also. God's going to sort it all out.
21: Excellent. Yeah, praise the Lord. Good answers. We're here with our brother Plowman. We were actually at your church, Champaign, Illinois, several months ago, but you've got a great question here.
3: Yes. First of all, I want to praise God for 3ABN ministry. Yes. And we are privileged to be members of a worldwide movement. And I have a question, and thank you for being there on the spot panel.
21: They're in the hot seat.
3: Yes. How does 1 Corinthians 10:12 relate to our relationship with each other, knowing that we are members of the last movement that God has called?
2: Amen. Amen. Thank you.
21: Thank you. Good question. 1 Corinthians 10:12.
8: I'll read it and let you guys comment. 1 Corinthians 10:12. Therefore, let him who thinks he stands take heed lest he fall.
0: Has a direct connection to the Laodicean church, right? We think we're rich and increased with goods and need of nothing. And that is appropriate for us in these last days. You know, there are two places in the Bible where the word wretched is used. The Laodicean church is one of them, and they don't know they're wretched. The other place is Romans chapter 7. And in Romans chapter 7, Paul's talking about the struggle that we have when we get out of bed in the morning, because we wake up with a choice to ask Christ to come into our hearts once again or to float on our past experience and just think that we're good. And when we ask Christ to come into our hearts again, we get that victory. We walk in the Spirit, and we get that victory, and we overcome this idea of knowing what's right, knowing the law is holy, just, and good, but not doing what's right, and knowing we shouldn't do that, but doing it. And Paul, in that experience, cries out, "O wretched man that I am," every day when I wake up in the morning. "O wretched man that I am, who can deliver me from the body of this death? I thank God for Jesus Christ." So those in Romans 7 experience, which leads to Romans 8, you can't get to Romans 8 without the Romans 7 experience. They know they're wretched, and those in the Laodicean condition don't know they're wretched. I think this verse is speaking to those in the Laodicean condition.
4: This verse is calling for self-assessment. Let everyone examine himself. It's easy to look at somebody, but it's hard to look in the mirror. But just consider the context. From verses 1 down to verses 10, the Apostle Paul listed the things that caused the Israelites to fall. We need to look at that list and ask if any of those activities or behaviors are in our own lives. He said, look at that list, and if any of these behaviors are in your life, you think you're going to stand, but you're going to fall. So it calls for self-assessment and self-evaluation. Don't look at other people. Examine yourself.
8: And I would add self-awareness. I think that when I look back in my own Christian experience, the moment I lost spiritual self-awareness, it's subtle, and I think that the frame that you always get it back is the Isaiah 6 experience. When he saw Jesus, he recognized, "Woe is me." That's the frame. You have a healthy sense of who you are, a healthy sense of humility. When you make self the focus, that's a problem. When you make others the focus, that's a problem. When you make Christ the focus, self-awareness, self-evaluation, humility, and you do not have this self-confidence.
6: I would like to say something here and make a comparison with the Jews. The Jews, when talking to Jesus, they thought being a Jew or being an Israelite was an automatic, "I'm going to heaven. I'm okay." And the danger of Laodicea is, "I am fine. I don't need anything." So we have this danger, and this scripture here is a powerful scripture to help us understand that we need to take heed lest we fall and examine ourselves. Examine ourselves whether we are following the Lord.
0: Really quickly, can I add something to that?
2: Please.
21: Sure, please.
0: So someone once said that humility is not thinking less of yourself, it's thinking of yourself less. So we do have an identity in Christ, and it's a glorious identity. God loves us, he cherishes us, and we want to hold on to that identity. But again, don't...
7: Deuteronomy 30:20. Choose to love the Lord your God and obey him and commit yourself to him, for he is your life. Deuteronomy 30:20. I am Jacqueline, and I'm from the Mount Pleasant Seventh-day Adventist School.
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1: Hello, friends. Pastor Doug is out this evening, but how about an amazing fact? Though close allies during the tumultuous period of the American Revolution, Thomas Jefferson and John Adams found themselves on opposite sides of the political spectrum in the later years of their lives. However, despite their differences, a sense of mutual respect and admiration endured. Their philosophical differences did not overshadow their shared commitment to the principles that had ignited the birth of the United States, civil and religious freedom. In an uncanny twist of fate, their lives became further intertwined as they approached their final moments. On the 4th of July in 1826, Thomas Jefferson took his last breath at Monticello, his beloved home in Virginia. Remarkably, just hours later, John Adams passed away at his residence in Quincy, Massachusetts. This extraordinary coincidence was heightened by the fact that that marked the 50th anniversary of the adoption of the Declaration of Independence, a document both men had worked on and which carried their signatures. The alignment of their deaths with this historic milestone stands as a profound reminder of the enduring principles that they championed and which lay at the core of the nation's foundation, civil and religious liberty. You know, friends, the Bible tells us that the United States was to rise up and that it would be founded on two Christ-like principles. We find in Revelation chapter 13 a description of a beast power that comes up from the earth. It has two horns like a lamb.
2: Mm-hmm. But it speaks like a dragon.
1: It speaks like a dragon. Let me read those verses. You find that in Revelation chapter 13, and beginning in verse 11. Then I saw another beast coming up from the earth, and he had two horns like a lamb, but he spake as a dragon. And he exercised all the authority of the first beast in his presence, and caused the earth and those who dwell in it to worship the first beast, whose deadly wound was healed. And he performed great signs, so that he even makes fire come down from heaven on the earth in the sight of men. Now, if we allow the Bible to interpret itself, and you look at the various clues in the very passage, this power represented as coming up from the earth is none other than the United States of America. It came just in time. And even though it was founded on the principles of civil and religious freedom, according to the verse, there is going to be a change that occurs in this nation. You know, Pastor Cruz, Amazing Facts has a magazine that I think everyone needs to read. It's called America in Prophecy. And this is our free gift to anyone who is watching or listening. We'll be happy to send it to you. All you need to do is call. The number is 800-835-6747. And you can ask for that free gift. It's America in Prophecy. We'll send it to you. It's one of our most popular magazines. So read it and share it with somebody else. Again, that number is 800-835-6747. And if you have a Bible question, this is a live program this evening. The number to call is 800-463-7297. Again, that's 800-463-7297. My name is Jean Ross, and working the phones for us is Pastor Aaron Cruz, not a stranger to Bible Answers Live. You've helped out before. You are our young adult pastor at the Granite Bay Hilltop Church. So thank you for joining us here at Amazing
2: Facts.
1: Great
2: to be here.
1: Now, of course, before we go to the phone lines, we always want to begin with prayer because we recognize the Bible is God's book. So

0: Why don't you open with a word of prayer?
1: All right, let's pray. Dear Heavenly Father, Lord, as we spend this next hour answering questions from your word, we ask that your Holy Spirit guide us as we direct people to what your scripture says and what it means for us today. So we ask for you to guide us. In Jesus' name, amen.
0: Amen. We are ready to go to the phone lines. Who's our first caller for this evening?
1: All right, let's get going. Our first caller today is Junith, calling in from Nevada. Hello, Junith. Welcome to the show. What's your Bible question?
2: Hello. Yes, blessed evening to you both. My question is, what would have happened to the destiny of Adam and Eve and the devil when Adam and Eve were not deceived by the devil?
0: All right, well, good question. What would have happened if Adam and Eve did not fall prey to the devil's deceptions? Well, of course, the Bible doesn't tell. And now we do know that God created a perfect world, and Adam and Eve, they were complete and perfect, and God had a beautiful garden, which was their home. And had they remained loyal or faithful to God, they would have fulfilled his purpose. God said, be fruitful and multiply and replenish the earth. The earth would have been populated with human beings, living immortal, eating from the tree of life and worshiping and praising God and having an opportunity to communicate with the angels. How different this world would be had Adam and Eve remained faithful. What would have happened to the devil if Adam and Eve remained loyal? Well, the Bible doesn't say. I mean, I think there was a probationary time given, even to the devil, for him to try and prove his case. Had Adam and Eve not fallen, I don't know, maybe the end of the devil would have come sooner. But in giving into the devil's temptation, the devil claimed the earth as his, sort of got a foothold, you might say, in the universe. And we see the great controversy between Christ and Satan, good and evil, playing out in our world. And of course, that's even playing out in our hearts and lives.
1: That's right. Well, while the Bible isn't crystal clear on what would have happened to the devil if Adam and Eve didn't sin, we do know that if Adam and Eve didn't sin, it says in Genesis 3, verse 22, that because they sinned, they had to exit the garden and they could no longer have access to the tree of life, right? But at the end of the book of the Bible, we have Revelation, and at the end it says, all those who do his commandments that are washed white in his robes get to have access again to the tree of life, right? So we can guess and speculate about what would have happened or could have happened, but we know today what will happen to those who are faithful to Jesus and accept his sacrifice, that we will get access again to the tree of life at the second coming.
0: Amen. So the Bible begins with the story in a garden, and it ends in a garden, both containing the tree of life. Who's our next caller?
1: All right, our next caller is John, calling in from Nebraska. Hello, John. Welcome to the program. What's your Bible question?
3: Good evening, gentlemen. Thanks for taking my call. My question is on the seven last plagues, and I told the girl chapter 17, but it's chapter 16 of Revelation. And my question is, are the seven last plagues going to be in order as they are listed in the Bible here? I have the King James Version.
0: Yeah, we believe that they will be listed in order as given. Now, they probably will be overlap, and all of the plagues will not take place universally immediately. I mean, if you look at them, the first one is a terrible sore that comes upon those who have the mark of the beast. That'll probably begin in different places around the world. And then the second plague is the sea turns to blood. This couldn't happen universal immediately, otherwise, you know, you'd have people running out of water very quickly, because the third plague says water turns to blood. So it begins in one place and then sort of spreads around the globe, the terrible sores of breaking out on the different people, and then the fourth plague talks about an intense heat. So yes, we believe that these plagues are sequential, as given here in Scripture. The final plague brings you right up till the second coming of Christ, mm-hmm. and judgment that comes upon those who have the mark of the beast, those who have warred against God and against his people. Now, there is something interesting to add to this. At the end of time, everyone's going to be divided up into two groups. Those who have the mark of the beast, according mm-hmm. to Revelation 13, they're the ones who suffer under the plagues. Mm-hmm. Then you have those who have the seal of God in Revelation chapter 17. They're the ones who protect it. Mm-hmm. God protects them during this terrible time. So for the believer, we need not fear. For if we are trusting in Jesus, we'll be sealed and we'll be protected when these seven last plagues get poured out. Some theologians feel that it could probably take place within the period of about a year, because the Bible says a plague shall come in one day. Mm. One prophetic day is equal to one literal year. So just a lot of interesting things. You know, we do have a study guide that talks about the second coming of Christ and the 1,000 years known as the millennium that happens right after Jesus comes. And it's called 1,000 Years of Peace. And we'll be happy to send that to anyone who wants to learn more about what the Bible says about the second coming of Christ and what happens right after Jesus comes. Just call and ask. The number is 800-835-6747 and ask for the study guide. It's called 1,000 Years of Peace. Mm-hmm. Thank you for your call, John. Who do we have next?
1: All right, next we have Gary calling in from Illinois. Gary, hi, welcome to the program. What's your Bible question for us?
4: Thank you. In Revelation, Jesus critiques 7 churches. Only the church of Smyrna and Philadelphia he doesn't criticize. Are there any churches in the present day that are representative of these 2 churches?
0: Okay, well, good question. Well, of course, the 7 churches you find in Revelation chapter 2 and 3, in a prophetic sense, represent 7 phases of the Christian church, beginning with the church of Ephesus, and then you have the church of Smyrna, and it goes all the way down to the church of Laodicea, which is really a description of the church today. It's in a spiritual lukewarm condition, and there is a call for revival, a special Laodicean message, you might say. But in addition to these broad categories of 7 phases of the Christian church, it is true that different churches might exhibit different characteristics. In other words, you can have a church in a particular area that is suffering severe persecution, and they might be very similar as described to the church of Smyrna, a church during a time of terrible persecution. Jesus didn't give any word of rebuke. He just encouraged them to be faithful. And the church of Philadelphia was also a church that went through some persecution, but they really wanted to find the truth. They were committed to the truth and proclaiming the soon coming of Jesus. And there's no word of rebuke given to the church of Philadelphia. So yes, they refer to 7 time periods of Christian history, but different churches can fall into these different categories as well.
1: Yeah, and over beyond that, which is a great answer, we have over and over in each one of the churches, it says this phrase, "He who has an ear, let him hear what the Spirit says to the churches," right? So just like you're saying, any church, or I would go a step further and say any individual, right? If you have ears to hear, to read what the message of Jesus is to these churches, if these messages apply to you, well then we need to take it to heart and listen to what the Spirit is trying to tell us through these ancient messages that become ever so relevant through the Holy Spirit today.
0: All right, very good. Well, thank you for your call, Gary. Who do we have next?
1: All right, next we have someone who it's got a great name, I think, Aaron, calling in from New York. Hello, Aaron. How you doing?
5: I'm doing fine, Aaron.
1: Yeah, nice to hear you. What question do you have for us this evening?
5: Several times when I listen to SDA preachers and teachers, as they talk about the articles of furniture in the sanctuary, I hear them say that the altar of sacrifice is before the laver. But recently I heard that they say that the priests cleanse themselves at the laver before they do their work at the altar of sacrifice. My question is, which one of those pieces of furniture is actually first?
0: Okay, good question. Well, first of all, just from a geographical layout in the sanctuary, just for those who might not be familiar with it, the Old Testament sanctuary or the tabernacle is divided up into 3 parts. You have what's called the courtyard, and then you have the first compartment called the holy place, and then half the size of the first compartment is the second compartment known as the most holy or the holy of holies. So 3 divisions of the sanctuary. And all of this served as a shadow and a type of the ministry and the plan of redemption, Christ's ministry and the plan of redemption. So in the courtyard, you have the sacrifice. That's the altar of burnt sacrifice. And then you have a basin filled with water. And it's true, the priest would have to wash prior to him doing the service. But before he actually entered into the sanctuary to sprinkle the blood from the sacrifice on the altar of incense, he would also have to wash his hands and his feet. So there was a cleansing both at the beginning of the service, but also prior to him entering into the holy place, there was also a work of cleansing. Now, all of these different articles of furniture have spiritual significance. Of course, the altar of burnt sacrifice symbolizes Calvary. It's the death of Jesus. He is the Lamb of God that takes away the sins of the world. The laver symbolizes baptism. It is a washing, a renewal. It is also a symbol of the death, burial, and resurrection of Jesus, because just as a person is baptized, and they go under the water, and then they come up out of the water, Christ is baptized, an example for believers, but it is a symbol of death, burial, and resurrection. And when Jesus rose from the dead, then he ascended into the heavenly sanctuary, there to minister as our high priest. So the courtyard in the earthly tabernacle represents the earth and the work that Jesus does here on the earth. The holy place work represents the work that Jesus does or did when he arose and ascended to heaven. He's our mediator. He's ministering on our behalf in heaven. But the final phase of this work as our high priest occurs in the most holy place, and sometimes it's described as a time of judgment. You read in Daniel chapter 7 about a judgment that's set in heaven, and the Ancient of Days is there, and the books are open, and Jesus comes in before the Ancient of Days or the Father, and there is a pre-Advent or pre-Second Coming judgment that takes place. And that's what's symbolized in that most holy place of the sanctuary. So the earthly was a shadow of the heavenly, and it demonstrated God's plan of redemption.
1: Mm-hmm. All right. Thanks for your question, Aaron. Moving on to our next caller, we have Glenn calling in from Ohio. Welcome, Glenn, to the program.
6: Thank you for taking my call. I appreciate it, and good evening to you.
1: Good evening.
6: When the Apostle Paul came on the scene, he was going about arresting people that were worshiping a false Messiah until, lo and behold, he discovered on the road to Damascus that that false Messiah was the true Messiah, and he started his missionary journey. In that the letter J was not in the English language until the 17th century, there was no such name as Jesus back when Paul did his thing. What name did he preach under? And if the answer is Yeshua, I would like to know who it was that changed the name and why.
0: Yes, Jesus is an English adaptation of the Hebrew or the Aramaic Yeshua, the Aramaic name. Now, the reason we use English or the English pronunciation of the name of Jesus is because we speak English. If you speak Spanish, you will pronounce the name of Jesus differently. Or if you speak Hindi, you'll pronounce the name of Jesus differently. So depending upon what language you are speaking, there is a name specifically given for Jesus, and it's adapted, I should say, from that original Hebrew word with variations. Now, it's important for us to understand who we're talking about. We need to know who Jesus is. Of course, Jesus knows all of the languages of the world. He knows when a person is sincerely calling out to him in prayer, whether they use the name in English or in Hebrew or Aramaic, or if they use the Spanish name of Jesus, Jesus knows that they're referring to him. And I think that's the most important. Remember, Jesus not only has the name Jesus, but he's also referred to under different names or titles in the Bible. He is referred to as the Word. Jesus is referred to as the living bread, as the way, the truth, and the life. So there's different words that describe aspects of who Jesus is. But we use the name Jesus just because it's the English version of his name.
1: Yeah, and I mean, when Paul was going around, if he was speaking to the Greeks, he would say Jesus, right? In the Greek. If he was speaking to the Hebrews, he would say that name in Hebrew, Yeshua, right? And I don't know if he knew any more languages, but I'm sure he would try his best to transliterate into other different languages.
0: All right, thank you.
1: All right, our next caller is James calling in from the great state of Texas. James, welcome to the program. What's your question?
7: Hello, pastors. Yes, my question is for Hebrews chapter 11, verse 3. Did God create other life on different planets other than ours?
0: Okay, yes, let me read the verse for those who are listening. Maybe they're driving in the car. Hebrews 11:3 says, "By faith we understand that the worlds were framed by the word of God, so that the things which are seen were not made with things that were visible." Now, this is one verse, but there are others that have a reference to the idea of other intelligent beings other than angels that are out there in the universe. We don't know how many worlds there are, I mean, inhabited planets, but from Scripture, we understand that our planet, Earth, is the only one that fell prey to the devil's deceptions. The devil was able to deceive a third of the angels. They joined his rebellion. Read about that in Revelation 12. But it doesn't reference anything about the other created beings joining Satan's rebellion. So it's just a third of the angels that joined him. And then, of course, the inhabitants of Earth, deceived by the devil. So there are these unfallen worlds, as mentioned here in Hebrews. And some have wondered that the 24 elders that you read about in Revelation chapter 4 and 5, if they might be the representatives of groups of unfallen worlds. Now, the Bible doesn't get into the exact specifics, but there's hints to that. I'm also thinking of the passage in Job where it says at the time of the creation, it says the stars sang for joy. And Job speaks about a day when the sons of God came to present themselves before him, and the devil came, representing earth. So from these different passages of Scripture, yeah, we believe there are unfallen worlds.
1: Yeah. Paul talks about that we're a spectacle to men and to angels. And he in Ephesians, he talks about how we manifest through the church, the wisdom of God is manifested to the heavens, right? So there's these little glimmers, as Jean was sharing, that, yeah, there seem to be other unfallen worlds that are certainly not coming in and, you know, sneaking and visiting us physically, but they're looking on to see the grace of God working in the life of those who are following Jesus.
0: That's right. It seems that our world is quarantined because of sin. Mm-hmm. The only ones that have access to the world is the angels, and then, of course, God himself. The unfallen worlds, they can witness what's happening, mm-hmm. but they don't interact with us. Good question. Thank you, James.
1: All right. Our next caller is calling in from New Jersey, and it's Peter. Hello.
8: Question is, based on Genesis 1, I think it's verse 9, is it more ideal to have a vegetarian food diet than a meat-based diet? I went to a vegetarian diet. I feel much better health-wise, and I wanted to ask you guys, if you guys are vegetarians, would you share some foods that you guys could, that we could eat, you know, maybe like French toast or pizza, bagels or egg and cheese omelets? Maybe you can share your wisdom on it. Thank
0: sure.
8: you.
0: Yeah, without getting too specific about, you know, different recipes. But I think from a biblical perspective, it's pretty clear that the original diet that God gave in the beginning was fruits and nuts and vegetables, or grains, fruits and grains and nuts and vegetables were added after the fall. But that is the ideal diet. You know, the medical world will tell you that with a vegetarian diet, your body functions the best. It's built for that. And you can also just see in the world of athletics, a number of endurance sports runners and swimmers and cyclists, many of them are going, believe it or not, to a vegetarian diet.
1: Because some they even find vegan.
0: Even vegan, yeah. Finding that that actually provides more energy and it's more sustained energy by eating a plant-based diet. So, yes, it's there in the Bible. I'm a big advocate of eating a plant-based vegetarian diet. I am a vegetarian myself. I was born and raised a vegetarian, actually. I never really ate meat. And I know you, Aaron, are probably a vegetarian, too.
1: Yeah, I'm vegetarian as well, raised as one. And, you mentioned a few vegetarian foods, of which were pizza, bagels, and such. While those are vegetarian, it's also important to have an essential part of a vegetarian diet, vegetables and fruit. I know growing up as a vegetarian and, you know, being in a community where I have many vegetarian friends, it's quite amazing how vegetarians like to eat anything but vegetables sometimes, right? So we need to be balanced, you know, holistic in our diet, getting the grains and the fruits and the vegetables be properly filled with nutrition.
0: And, as a matter of fact, try it. You know, if you're wondering, is a vegetarian diet good for me? Well, we know it is. And if you're wondering, try it. Test it and see. Just set aside 3 weeks and say, I'm not going to eat any flesh foods for 3 weeks. I'm going to increase my salad content, and I'm going to eat more vegetables and beans and plant-based foods and see how you feel. Just give yourself a 3-week test. And I tell you, you'll feel different. You'll feel better. All right, thank you for your call. You know, we do have a study guide. Just thought of it. It's called God's Free Health Plan. It's one of the Amazing Facts study guides, and it talks about the biblical plan for health. And we'll be happy to send this to anyone who calls and asks. The number is simply 800-835-6747. That is our resource phone line. Just ask for God's Free Health Plan, and we'll be happy to send it to anyone who calls and asks. Who do we have next?
1: All right, next we have Rebecca calling in from Michigan, where I used to pastor for about 7 years. So, Rebecca, welcome to the program.
9: How are you guys doing?
0: Doing well. Doing well. Thank you for calling.
1: What's your question for us, Rebecca?
9: I have a question. Philippians chapter 4, verse 13. I understand the basic concept of what Paul is teaching. I could do all things through Christ, which strengthened me. I need a more broader understanding what he was meaning.
0: Okay. Well, first of all, I think he means what he says right there. If God asks us to do something, even though from our human perspective we might think, wow, this is impossible. From our perspective, Paul is reminding us that in Christ, through Christ, trusting in Christ, all things are possible. And that's an important lesson. If God asks us to do something, He will give you the power to do it. Mm-hmm. I think of the story of Peter. The disciples are in the boat, and there was a terrible storm, and they looked out, and they saw the form of somebody walking on the water. And they thought at first it was some sort of a ghost, but it was actually Jesus. And when they realized that it was Jesus walking on the water, Peter said, "Lord, if it is you, call me, bid me to come to you." And Jesus said, "Come." And Peter got out of the boat, and he walked on the water. As long as he kept his eyes fixed upon Jesus, Peter did that, which humanly is impossible to do. But then you read further in the story, when he took his eyes off Jesus, well, what happened? He began to sink, and he cried out and said, "Lord, save me." And I think there's a lesson in that for us. If we keep our eyes fixed upon Jesus, and when we say keeping our eyes fixed upon Jesus, it means keep your thoughts centered on Christ and His Word. If we are centering our thoughts and our lives on Jesus and His teachings, the Holy Spirit enables us to do something which we cannot do in and of ourselves. You can take the words of Paul and claim them. I can do all things through Christ that strengthens me. And of course, it's in the context of doing the things that God asks us to do.
1: That's right.
0: This is not a promise for us to say, well, you know, I'm going to become a millionaire because I can do all things through Christ that strengthens me. That might not be God's will for your life. But if God is asking you to do something, you can trust that He's going to give you the strength to do it.
1: Yeah, and in the specific context, if you read the two verses before, he says, "Whatever state I am in, to be content. I know how to be abased. I know how to abound. Everywhere and in all things, I've learned to be full and be hungry, to abound and to suffer need," right? So that means if you're in a condition where you're in a really difficult time in your life, right, you can make it through Christ, right? Any situation that you're going through of difficulty in particular, Christ can give you strength to get through that.
0: You know, we have a book that I think we don't always offer it, but it's a great read, and it's just packed with scripture. It's called Tips for Resisting Temptation. We live in a world of sin. We have carnal human natures. And if you're going to be honest with yourself, if you want to live the Christian life, you're going to find a struggle taking place. The devil doesn't want to let you go, and sin is always present. But we can overcome. We can resist. We can be victorious if we follow the example given to us by Jesus, by claiming the promises of the Bible and looking to Him. We'll send that book for free to anyone who calls and asks. It's called Tips for Resisting Temptation. I think every Christian needs to read this book if you want to know what the Bible keys and promises for victory in living the Christian life. The number to call for that is 800-835-6747. Again, you can ask for the book written by Pastor Doug. It's called Tips for Resisting Temptation. We'll be happy to send that to you if you're in North America or in Canada. 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
0: Hello, friends, and welcome back to Bible Answers Live. 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We're going to give you some additional study material. And to get that, it's just 800-835-6747. That is our resource phone line. And if you'd like to receive any of the free information that we share with you, you want to call and ask for that. You know, Pastor Aaron, we want to kind of greet some of our friends who are tuning in. We have folks listening not only on land-based radio stations, but on satellite. We also have people watching on the internet and on various television networks. So who do we want to greet this evening?
1: Yeah, all over the place, but specifically those who are tuning in on KASK in Vacaville, California. That's not actually too far down the road here. And from KARM tuning in on Visalia here in California as well. So just a shout out to those who are listening on those broadcasts.
0: All right. Again, if you have a Bible question, the number is 800-463-7297. We're going to go straight to the phone lines. Who do we have next?
1: All right. We've got Henry calling in from New York. Welcome, Henry.
13: Yes. Blessing to you, both pastors. My question is, is it written anywhere in the Bible, anybody who is alive today, can they prove that they were a descendant of Solomon or David?
0: Okay. Does the Bible say anywhere that somebody can trace back their ancestry to David or Solomon? Well, not directly. However, it's important for us to realize that David and Solomon came from the tribe of Judah, and the tribe of Judah was one of the tribes that stayed in the vicinity of Jerusalem, in the area where Jerusalem is. The 10 tribes of Israel were conquered. The northern kingdom was conquered by the Assyrians. They were dispersed amongst the various other nations. That's where the Samaritans come from. They intermarried with some of the other nations there. However, the tribe of Judah and Benjamin, which was a smaller tribe, and most of Levi, they stayed in the area of the southern kingdom. Judah was a very big tribe, and when Jerusalem was conquered in 605 BC by Nebuchadnezzar, the Jews went into captivity for 7 years, but many of them returned back to Jerusalem. They rebuilt the temple, and that's where Jew comes from. The name Jew comes from the tribe of Judah. So there are Jews today that perhaps can trace their ancestry to the tribe of Judah. Maybe they can even trace it back further. The Bible's not clear. There's no genealogy specifically, but it does lead us down to the time of Christ. There were Jews from the tribe of Judah at that time.
1: Mm-hmm. All right. Well, hey, thanks so much for calling in, Henry. Our next caller is Mark calling in from Oregon. Welcome, Mark. What's your question?
14: Good evening. If there are no time prophecies in the Bible after 1844, which I do believe, how do we reconcile this to someone who says the Bible predicts Israel's return as a nation in 1948?
0: Okay, good.
14: What's the right answer to give?
0: Yeah, good question. When it comes to a specific time prophecy, you are correct. The longest time prophecy that we have in the Bible is Daniel 8:14, unto 2,300 days, then the sanctuary shall be cleansed. We know from Daniel chapter 9 that the starting point for that time prophecy was the decree to restore and rebuild Jerusalem, which went into effect. The first was by Cyrus, but it was really the third decree by Artaxerxes, which allowed the Jews not only to rebuild the temple, but really the city and create their own form of government. That marked the beginning time period of the 2,300 days. 457 BC was that date. You had 2,300 to 457, recognizing there's no year zero when you go from BC to AD. You end on the date 1844. We know that to be the longest time prophecy. However, there are still other prophecies that we have in Scripture that might not have a specific date attached to it. And I don't believe that 1948, even though that might be very well the date when Israel, the modern nation of Israel, was formed as a government, that specific date is not referenced in Scripture. There are other historical incidents that occur that might not have a specific date connected with it, certain events that are even take place in the future that don't have a specific date. I'm thinking, for one, that would be the close of human probation before the seven last plagues are poured out, the enforcement of the mark of the beast. These are things that are going to happen in the future, but there's no specific date that you can point to. The last date based on prophecy, 1844.
1: Yeah. The after the time of Jesus, and once the Jewish nation corporately, as a group of people, rejected Jesus as their Messiah, the Israel that we find in Bible prophecy really refers to all of God's faithful people, right? Whatever your ethnic heritage may be, the true Israel of God are those who follow Jesus. And just a verse for that real quick is Galatians 3:29. It says, if you are Christ, then you are Abraham's seed and heirs according to the promise. So whatever happened in 1948, where Israel as a ethnic people group, as a political nation, got restored back to, you know, that land there, that's a nice thing to happen for them as a nation. However, that doesn't seem to be any kind of a fulfillment in Bible prophecy.
0: Especially not a time period.
1: Right, not the time period.
0: As we
1: period.
0: See yeah. there in Scripture. All right, thank you. Thanks for your call, Mark.
1: All right, our next caller is Cindy, calling in from California. Welcome to the show, Cindy.
15: Thank you. Good evening, Pastor Ross and Pastor Cruz. Thank you for taking my call tonight. Mm-hmm. I was wondering, could you explain God hardening Pharaoh's heart between each plague before the Exodus?
0: Okay, good question. Before I answer this, Aaron, maybe you can look up the verse where it says Pharaoh hardened his own heart as well. Mm-hmm. So there's the verse speaks about God hardening Pharaoh's heart, but then there's also a verse that talks about Pharaoh hardening his heart. So there's a part that God played in the hardening of Pharaoh's heart, and that was bringing the plagues upon Egypt. How Pharaoh responded to the plagues was his own personal choice. So in one sense, God hardened Pharaoh's heart by bringing him to a point of testing, and how he responded to the testing, well, that was up to Pharaoh. Somebody's once explained it this way. They think of the sun, and the sun shines with the same heat. And if you have wax and you have clay, the sun, the heat of the sun will harden the clay, but it will melt the wax. It's the same sun. And so likewise, as the plagues fell upon Egypt, there was those whose hearts was melted. They recognized that they were sinners. But there were those who hardened their heart, like Pharaoh and most of the Egyptians. However, there were some Egyptians that actually came up out of Egypt with the Israelites. So there were some that their hearts were humbled through that experience.
1: Yeah, the sun can shine upon wax and it melts.
0: Right.
1: And the sun shines upon clay and it hardens, right? In Exodus 8:15, this is the first time it references Pharaoh's heart being hardened. And it says that when Pharaoh saw that there was relief, he, that is Pharaoh, hardened his heart and did not heed them as the Lord had said. Before it ever says that the Lord hardened Pharaoh's heart, it actually says multiple times that Pharaoh hardened his own heart, mm-hmm. right?
0: In response to those plagues.
1: Exactly.
0: You know, sometimes in the Bible, God is recognized as the one doing something, even though he might bring a person to a point of decision. The ultimate decision is up to the person, but mm-hmm. God will bring them to that situation. And that's what was happening here with Pharaoh.
1: Yeah, that's right. Great question, Cindy. Thanks for calling. Our next caller is Howard, calling in from Oklahoma. Welcome, Howard, to the show.
16: Thank you. I was pondering Revelation 12:7, where it says there was war in heaven, Michael and his angels fought the dragon, and the dragon fought. Was that like a literal war where angels were killing each other and everything, or is that more of a war on words and ideals or whatever, kind of like the Republicans and Democrats are battling it out, you know? Can you shed any light on that?
0: Because sure, absolutely. All right, well, first of all, there's definitely a battle of ideas, and the devil's making accusations against God. For one, he's saying that God isn't really fair. We don't need his law. Maybe even said that God is not a God of love because he expects us to be obedient to his commandments. So there was a clash of ideas, a clash of thoughts. There was open discussion, without a doubt, because a third of the angels joined Satan in his rebellion, so there was a lot of talking taking place. But at some point when this rebellion really broke out, speaking of Lucifer, in the Old Testament, it says that he wanted to take God's throne. So that was his final goal. He wanted to be like the Most High. And I think at some point, the devil and his angels were driven outside of heaven. I don't think they left willingly. They were actually pushed out. I don't think any of the angels lost their lives. We don't know what type of battle was involved. I'm sure they didn't use weapons of some kind, but they were physically removed from heaven. And then they kind of went through the universe looking for another place that they could call home. And right around that same time, the earth is being created. And the devil says, here's my chance. Let me try and tempt Adam and Eve. So that is the battle that you read about in Revelation chapter 12.
1: Yeah, and how we can know that it's really more so a battle, like you were kind of mentioning, over sort of like the Republicans and the Democrats, an idea over a battle over ideas and how to run the universe, is the name, the titles given to the dragon. It says in Revelation 12 that in verse 9 that the great dragon is called the devil and Satan, who deceives the whole world. Right. And so here the word devil actually means one who slanders. Right. So in the very name of Satan, devil is slander. That's gossip. Right. And then it echoes back to the serpent of old. That's Genesis 3. And in Genesis 3, we don't see Satan, you know, suffocating, wrapping his tail around Eve, but rather he's selling her on a new version of God. God is lying to you. You can't trust him, right? So he's attacking the very character of God and making us believe that we shouldn't obey his commands.
0: Mm-hmm. Clash of ideas. Mm-hmm. Although, you know, there was, the Bible says he was cast to the earth. So there was something involved there. You know, we do have a study guide. It's called Did God Create a Devil?
1: Yeah.
0: And we happy to send this to anyone who calls and asks. You might be wondering, if God is a God of love, why did he allow the devil to be in existence? Well, call and ask. The number is 800-835-6747. Ask for the study guide. It's called Did God Create a Devil? And we'll be happy to send it to you here in the U.S. or in Canada. If you're outside of North America, just go to our website, just amazingfacts.org. Who do we have next?
1: All right, next we have Robert calling in from California. Hi there, Robert. How are you doing?
17: Oh, great. How are you? Thank you.
1: Great.
17: My question, it's about the 144,000 in Revelation. I just wanted kind of clarification. At the very, very, very end, they are basically the purest of the pure that has survived everything. And as I understand it, at the very end, when Jesus comes, will there be people saved or alive other than the 144,000 that will go to heaven?
0: Okay, good question. Well, let me just give, for those who are listening, a little bit of background of the 144,000. You read this in Revelation chapter 7. And leading up to that, the last verse of Revelation chapter 6 describes the second coming of Christ. And it answered the question. It says, the great day of his wrath has come, and who shall be able to stand? So the question is asked, who's going to be able to stand when Jesus comes? And then Revelation chapter 7 describes a group of people who have the seal of God in their foreheads. And we understand that the seal of God has to do with the anointing of the Holy Spirit. It is a reflection of his character, in particular manifest in obedience to his commandments, because Revelation 12:17 says, here are those who keep the commandments of God, and they have the testimony of Jesus. So obedience in the last days, motivated by love, becomes a critical part of the seal. So, at the end of time, you only have two groups of people, those with the mark of the beast and those with the seal of God. Now, the 144,000, they serve as God's end-time apostles, you might say. You have 12 apostles that helped launch the early Christian church. Here you have 12 times 12 times 1,000, 144,000, representing a large group of people who are taking the three angels' messages to the world. And as a result of their preaching and sharing the everlasting gospel, there are more than 144,000 literal people that are sealed and standing when Jesus comes the second time. Revelation goes on. Revelation 7 talks about a great multitude from every nation, kindred, tongue, and people that is standing when Jesus comes, that are resurrected, many of which are resurrected, but those with the seal of God, they're alive. So I wouldn't get too worried about the number 144,000. You know, the tendency is for people to start counting, and they do the math, and they think, wow, if only 144,000 people are going to be alive and translated to heaven when Jesus comes, what are my odds?
1: Right.
0: But we've got to recognize Revelation is a symbolic book, and if you read on in the chapter, 12,000 from each of the tribes, there is spiritual significance even to the numbers that we find in the book of Revelation. We need not worry whether or not there's going to be enough room for us. If we receive Jesus and surrender to him, we can have the promise of being sealed and being amongst those who are ready for Jesus when he comes.
1: Amen.
0: All right. Thank you. Next caller.
1: All right. Our next caller is Ginger calling in from Texas. And Ginger, she is a first-time caller. So, hey, welcome, Ginger, to the program.
18: Well, thank you very much, and good evening, pastors. My question is, I have I believe it's a second commandment, love thy neighbor as thyself. Well, I do love my neighbors, and I am a recent widow, and been blessed by my husband and the Lord, and these temporary neighbors who are renting from my neighbor are not so nice. They help themselves to my property and to whatever they want, and I pray for them every night. And I'd like to know how I can not fear and not be angry with them. And even, as I said, I pray every night for them. So
0: okay.
18: Please help me.
0: Yeah, absolutely, Ginger. Well, you know, being a Christian is not always easy. And, of course, we meet difficult people, and we've got to pray for grace how to work with them. First of all, you know, you can pray for them. You can be the best example. If they've taken advantage of you, there's nothing wrong in you explaining to them that this is not allowed to happen. And, you know, if you have to ask them to move or have them moved, if they're renting from you, whatever the case might be, you can do so. You don't have to live in fear. But despite that, you need to still pray for them, which you do, and you need to love them. The Bible says that we can go to Jesus with all of our cares. We can cast all our cares upon him, for he cares for us. So there is a balance. The one, we don't want to be taken advantage of, and there are laws in our land to help protect us, and there's nothing wrong in seeking for help if there are laws to protect you. But at the same time, individually, we don't want anger to eat us up, because the one who really is harmed with anger is the one who is angry at the other. It kind of eats us up from the inside. So that's where we pray and say, Lord, give us a forgiving spirit and let the Spirit of Jesus guide you. And then just make wise choices. Maybe speak with a godly friend and say, you know, what do you think would be the right thing for me to do in this situation?
1: Yeah. The verse that you were quoting earlier about casting all our cares upon Jesus is 1 Peter 5, verse 7, if you want to mark that in your Bible and keep going back to it. And also, I'd recommend reading Matthew chapter 5 and 6, where Jesus has some words to say about what we should do to our enemies, right, to pray for them. And he also talks about if we're fearful or anxious, and what we should do, right? And ultimately, we are to put first the kingdom of heaven, cast all our cares upon him, and he'll continue to provide for us.
0: All right. Thank you for your call, Ginger. Who do we have next?
1: All right. Next, we have Dana calling in from Nevada. Hello. Welcome to the program.
19: Yes. Thank you for taking my question, which is, when Jesus died on the cross, he was resurrected. What happened to his mind? He was half human, half holy or divine. Unlike us, who when we die, we don't go to heaven. Where did his mind go?
0: Okay. What happened to Jesus when he died? Well, first of all, he wasn't half human and half divine. I mean, I understand what you're saying. He was 100% human, and he was 100% divine. However, Christ did not use his divinity when he was on the earth. He relied upon his Father, just like we need to rely upon our Father. That's why when the disciples asked him and said, you know, when are you coming back? Jesus said, the only one who knows is my Father in heaven. Well, Jesus knows now, obviously, but that hadn't been revealed to him by the Father. And as Jesus grew as a child, he learned. He learned the very things that he had instructed Moses to write. He grew in knowledge and wisdom. And so he laid aside his divinity when Jesus came to the earth. He was divine, but he laid it aside. He didn't use his divinity for himself. It was a blessing for others. So when Christ died on the cross and he was placed in the tomb, he was not conscious. He was not aware of what was happening. That divinity had been laid aside. And when he was resurrected and he came to life, then he was conscious of what was happening around him. So Jesus was not away from his body when he was in the tomb and he was witnessing things and still conscious of what was happening. He was dead. And the reason we know that is because the Bible says the wages of sin is death, and Jesus paid the penalty for our transgression. It was real death that Christ experienced. So there is a mystery. We don't understand how Christ could be 100% divine, 100% man. There is an act of faith in just accepting what the Bible says. Some of these things will probably be further explained when we get to heaven. But from the Bible, it's pretty clear that when Jesus died, he was dead and he rose again early Sunday morning.
1: Yeah, and one thing I want to add is in John chapter 20 in verse 17, after Jesus has resurrected, Mary is there, right? And Mary is just so excited to see Jesus that she clings to him. She grabs hold of him and Jesus responds to her and he says, "Do not cling to me, for I have not yet ascended to my Father." Mm-hmm. Right? So here Jesus is making clear that, hey, while he was in the tomb, he was not
0: in heaven,
1: whisked away to heaven, right?
0: Or in hell.
1: He was in the tomb.
0: Okay, thank you. Good question.
1: All right, our next caller is Giselle calling in from Massachusetts. Welcome, Giselle. What's your Bible question for us?
20: Hi, yes. My question is in Psalm 119, verse 2, it said, "Blessed are those who keep his testimonies." But I don't know what that means, to keep his testimonies.
0: Okay, good question. Now, when you look at the Bible, it's the Old Testament and then also the New. But beginning with the Old Testament is really divided up into two parts, especially for the Hebrew mind, for the Jew. The first part is what they refer to as the Law. And the Law was the first five books written by Moses. And then there was what they called the Prophets, also referred to as the Testimonies. And that was the writings in the rest of the Old Testament. So you have the Law and the Prophets. That's what the Bible says, in the mouth of two or three witnesses, every truth is to be established. To the Law or to the testimony, if they speak not according to this, there is no light in them, the Bible says. So the testimonies refers to the writings of the prophets. Now, the New Testament is really an extension of the prophets. So you still have those two divisions. You have the Law, the first five books written by Moses. You have the Old Testament writings of the prophets. And really the New Testament is an extension of the writings of the prophets. So we still have those two witnesses or those two testimonies. So when David says, "Blessed are those who keep his testimonies," it's not only his Law, but it's also those who hearken unto the prophets. The Bible says, "Hear his prophets, believe them, and you shall prosper." So the testimonies in a broader sense are what God has given his people as revealed through the writings of the prophets.
1: That's right. Yeah. Thank you so much, Giselle, for the question.
0: Well, you know, one more thing just to add to that. You know, we find the same thing for God's remnant people in the last days. Revelation 12, 17 talks about those who keep the commandments of God. That's the Law. And they have the testimony of Jesus. That is the spirit of prophecy, according to Revelation 19:10. So they're also obedient not only to the Ten Commandments, to the Law, but also to the rest of Scripture, that which has been revealed through the prophets, through the spirit of prophecy.
1: Good point, good point. All right, on to our next question. We have Mo, who is a first-time caller, calling in from our very own California. Welcome, Mo, to the program.
21: Oh, thanks for taking my call. My question is, why are the most churches nowadays still breaking God's rules, regulations, and commandments of collecting tithing? Because my understanding is that tithing was the only one permitted to collect tithing was the high priest out of the tribe of Levi. And the only people that were supposed to pay the tithing was the 11 tribes of Israel to the one tribe of Levi. You know, and that high priest that was the only one allowed to collect it had to go through a ritual ceremony and had to be between the ages of, I think, 24 and 55, and it had to come out of the bloodline of Aaron.
0: Yeah, let me jump in, Mo. We're going to run out of time. Good question, though. Why do Christian churches encourage folks to give tithe. Well, if you look at the New Testament example, tithe is actually really the beginning of the giving. The Bible speaks of the Church of Acts, where it says people sold land and houses and they freely gave to the work of the proclamation of the gospel. But in New Testament times, if the church is going to fulfill its mission of taking the gospel to the world, it needs to have support from the members. And the tithe principle that we find in the Old Testament is really just the starting point. In addition to tithes, we also find offerings. Now, it is true, we don't have a temple and we don't have a high priest as the Jews did, but we do have a heavenly temple, and our high priest is Jesus. And even though we can't ascend up to heaven and place it in his hand, when we give it to the furtherance of his work, we are giving it to Christ. And so, yes, we still return our tithes to the high priest, Jesus, but we do so by supporting the work of the proclamation of the gospel. So we are in harmony with what happened in the Old Testament, with a spiritual application, which is a little bit different. You know, we do have a study guide that talks about this and has a lot more scriptures. It's called In God We Trust. We'll be happy to send it to anyone who calls and asks. Again, that number is 800-835-6747. Again, just ask for that study guide. It's called In God We Trust. We'll send it to you if you're in the U.S. or in Canada. If you're outside of North America, just visit our website. Now, friends, you hear the music in the background. We're going to say goodbye to those listening on satellite. But for the rest of you, stand by. We're going to come back with some email Bible questions.
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1: All right, welcome back. We have 2 minutes here to wrap up with some email questions. Thank you all those who have been emailing in questions. You can email questions into balquestions@amazingfacts.org. So some of the questions we have for today is Violet. She emailed in and asked, in reading the Old Testament, I noticed that Israel is involved in many wars. We preach that God is love, so I do not understand why these wars were happening. Can you please explain?
0: Okay, good question. Yes, the Bible does contain war, but in addition to war, it does also contain acts of judgment. For example, the 10 plagues that came upon Egypt. You have the army of the Egyptians destroyed in the Red Sea. You've got the flood that destroyed the wicked. You've got fire that came down on Sodom and Gomorrah. So there are times where God will act as judge in order to preserve truth. He might bring judgment upon some wicked nation or city. That is God doing the work. And in the case of Israel going to war, they were obeying a commandment given specifically by God. And God was very specific on which nation they were to attack and what they were to do. So it was an act of judgment. However, individually, the Bible tells us that we need to trust ourselves to God. And Jesus said, if somebody strikes you on the one cheek, what do? You turn the other. The Bible says, vengeance is mine, saith the Lord. We are to love our enemies. So on a personal application, absolutely, we need to trust ourselves to God and love and pray for those that persecute us.
1: All right. Next question, we have Zach, who asks, Jesus told the thief on the cross that he would be with Christ in paradise. Was the thief part of the first fruits when Christ resurrected?
0: Okay, well, good question. Well, first of all, where the thief says to Christ, Lord, remember me. It's important to note the thief said, Lord, remember me when you come in your kingdom. So the thief wasn't expecting to receive a reward that day. Jesus gave him the assurance that day, you will be with me in paradise. Verily I say unto you today, you shall be with me. So the promise was that he would be remembered when Jesus came the second time. That's when the thief was to receive his reward. Now, was he part of the special resurrection? Probably not, because he was asking that Christ would remember him when he comes in his kingdom. However, the Bible doesn't tell us who were the ones part of that special resurrection that occurred at the time of Christ's resurrection. They were taken to heaven, and I guess we'll have to wait until we get to heaven to find out who exactly they were.
1: That's right.
0: Well, you know, friends, I'm looking at the clock, Pastor Aaron. I don't think we have time for another question. Again, we want to thank you so much for emailing your questions to us here at Amazing Facts. We look forward to studying further again next week. Tell your friends and visit the website, amazingfacts.com. 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

Hello and welcome to Behold the Lamb Presents. I'm Chris Shelton, your host, and I want to thank you for joining us. Our message for today is entitled The Refiner's Fire and Fuller's Soap with Pastor Kenny Shelton. For years, it has been customary to use only the fine china for service at an elegant dinner party. Fine china has to be purchased at a much higher cost than the dishes that we call our ordinary dishes. Some delicate and artful pieces of bone china are created with the white kaolin clay combined with ground granite, which must then be fired at extremely high temperatures and overseen by a master potter. If the pieces are fired too low, they will become dry and they'll become rough and potentially unsolidified. If fired too high, the clay can be deformed or even melt and result in a clay that just simply runs off. Likewise, we are in the heavenly master potter's hands as God's children. He is thus leading us daily through the refining and the purifying fires of this life in order to fit us for the life to come in the kingdom of heaven. Friends, before we hear from Pastor Kenny Shelton today, please open up your mind and your heart and listen very closely as Sister Alessandra Sirachi makes this message even much more clearer in a song that is entitled The Refiner's Fire from the 3ABN Studios.

0: Praise the Lord. Thank you. I'll tell you, that song is just so beautiful. Praise God. We're glad you joined us today as we study the Word of God. The refiner's fire, we pray it will be a blessing to you. As we know, as we study the Word of God, God is speaking to hearts and lives today to prepare us, because that refiner's fire is being turned up right now. Let's go to the Lord in prayer. I'm going to pray up here. If you'd like to just shut your eyes or pray with me, kneel, it'd be fine. Father in heaven, just thank you for the privilege we have of prayer. Thank you that we can call you our Father. Thank you that we can come before thee and say, oh, Lord, as we look at ourselves today, we have nothing to good which to give to thy people, but you do. So we invite thy Holy Spirit now to speak to every heart and every life here. Lord, you know where we're at in our walk with you. You know what we're in need of. And so we pray that your Holy Spirit will speak those words of life and encouragement and strength that we may move forward to be ready for your soon coming. In Jesus' name, amen. You have your Bibles, I'm sure that you do. We're going to turn to the book of Malachi. We're going to turn to the book of Malachi. You know, I love the book of Malachi. There's some things in there that really pertain to us as a people today. Now, I'm talking about the day in which we live. These things are for us, just maybe more so than it was for even those folks back then. And so the refiner's fire and fuller's soap. So what does that mean? Well, we're going to look at that in just a couple of moments. Maybe just a hair of background that we might look at when we talk about the refiner's fire, fuller's soap, and the book of Malachi. We have to look to say, you know, what was happening in the days of Malachi when he was writing this, Malachi. I look at it as very, very interesting, the hour that we are living, and then we look at what was written then and say, okay, I think that pertains to us today. Israel felt at this point in time that they really didn't need any changes. I just wonder how that might be for us today. They felt their spiritual condition was A-okay. I don't know if you've ever looked in the mirror, spiritual mirror, and say, I'm okay. Everything's all right. You know, let it go. Whatever happens, I'm ready. Well, Israel said, you know, we feel pretty good about ourselves and our religious condition. And they basically said this, we have need of nothing. I wonder about that. You know, you read that in the book of Laodicea about, you know, Laodicea in Revelation chapter 3, that the people said, what, we have need of nothing. I'm just wondering if that might pertain to us today when we say it's A-okay. I just talked to a gentleman yesterday that he said that talked about part of the family and stuff. And he said, you know what? This person looks at this other person and says, that religion was good. It was good for my mama. It was good for my daddy. So it's good for me. I'm just wondering if that is really true or not. And I encourage him to look to the Word of God and the conditions and what's going on in the world today, and each of us individually, our experience with Jesus Christ. Never say, I have need of nothing. Everything's good just like it is. Now, God charges, interesting, Israel said, I'm good. God charges Israel here in the book of Malachi with, notice, we talk about a complete apostasy. Now, how can God look down and say they're in complete apostasy? We're looking and saying we're A-okay. We have no need of any changes. Is that possible that we may feel that way today? But notice how God said, you are Israel, complete apostasy. But I love this part. God says the door is still open. I'm still giving you an invitation to come in while there's still time. See, some of us are messing around with time, and we shouldn't be messing around with time. We may not have that much left. Today's the day we know salvation. But God still had the door open, invited them to come in, you know, to continue to be his people. Now, it's interesting, I read the book of Malachi, and it said that the people basically were offended when God said that. What do you mean, us? You ever talk to somebody before and you might want to talk about something maybe needs to change and they get offended? Well, we believe it's A-okay, it's all right. We have not departed from God at all or his requirements. But God said there in Malachi 3:7, you'll notice he said, return to me. What interesting words. Wonderful, the God of the universe says, return to me. If return means that somehow we've gotten off the path. And we need to come back. And God says, come on back. I welcome you. I want you to return to me. But notice what the people of Israel said. If you read Malachi 3, verse 7, it simply said this. Here's what the people said. Well, wherein shall we return? What were they saying? What were they really saying? How are we going to return when we haven't left you? But God said, complete apostasy and return to me. And they said, why should we return? We haven't left you. I wonder if today we might be saying that in our own Christian experience. God's saying return, and we're saying, what return? What do you mean return? We haven't left you. We've been obedient to your requirements. How shall we return when we've not even left you? I found this out in my own walk with God. There's no neutral ground. A man is either right or he's wrong. Does that make sense? He's either right or he's wrong in his conduct. And God, the Bible said, he rewards him accordingly. There's too much of this middle ground business. It doesn't make any difference, but it does. The refiner's fire and fuller's soap. I'm just believing that we're living in a time right now, and please examine yourself. I believe the fire is being turned up like never before. Things are happening. We see them happening. You may be one of those happenings that the fire is being turned up and conviction is coming in your heart and your mind. Do you know that something needs to be right or made right with God? And certainly we will all say we need improvements, will we not? I need more than tweaked. Now, I think sometimes a Christian says, I need tweak. You're thinking you're pretty close. I need a little bit more tweak. I need some turning. But here the fire needs to be turned up because maybe we still have some impurities in our life. Please look in the spiritual mirror today and look at your own life and say, am I really a candidate for heaven right now? If I should die right now, am I really a candidate for heaven? Would I really make it? Will God look at me and say, man, you're in apostasy. Well, Lord, you asked me to return, but I think I'm all right like I am. Lord, have mercy. The Bible says there in Malachi 3, when God, Malachi really was pleading here, chapter 3, 1 through 3, behold, I will send my what? Isn't God good? He always sends messengers. So when you look at somebody today or whatever, oh, what kind of a message are they giving? Most churches today are giving messages of peace and safety, as we well know. They're giving that which they think that the congregation will be happy with when they leave. And they'll want to come back. Rather than, well, I took a beating today. Right? The scriptures, and God will do, remember, the refining. And sometime it hurts just a little bit. Sometime it hurts a lot. When God begins to refine my life and turns up the fire, sometime it's painful. Why? Because I don't want to give up some of those things. That's why it's painful. It's how hard am I going to fight God, or am I going to willing to give this thing up? Remember, it only takes one thing, one sin in your life to keep you out of heaven. But there's no reason for us to hang on to any sin. Isn't that right? God said, now, you're in apostasy. Maybe you've backslidden. But he said, come on, return to me. Right? That's a wonderful invitation. But never say to him, oh, well, return, I've never left you. Really? I send messengers. He's going to prepare the way, the Bible says. And the Lord whom ye seek, he shall come, what? Suddenly? Come to his temple, even the messenger of the covenant whom ye delight. And behold, he shall come, and saith the Lord of hosts. Notice verse 2 there. But who may abide in the day of his coming? I mean, that, to me, that's a question. Will you be able to stand as we see the world falling apart right now? Do you have that kind of faith and that kind of love and that trust in God? But I notice a lot of times it doesn't take very much. We fall apart. You know, it's a matter of sometimes, I don't know if I have enough money in the bank to eat well this week or whatever it might be. And all of a sudden we begin to blame God. But, you know, the question comes back. But who may abide in the day of his coming? Who's going to be able to stand? And who shall stand when he appeareth? For he's like a refiner's fire and like fuller's soap. So there must be impurities in us that need to go. I know he's not going to take anything that doesn't need to go. But the fire is being turned up. I sense it. I feel it. I know in my own life. And I think some of you do too. The Bible said, verse 3, and he shall sit as a refiner and a purifier of what? Of silver. So we see what's happening here, right? Impurities, something that's put in, something that needs to be purified, and as the heat is turned up, these impurities go. Oops. Joel chapter 2:11 adds a little something to this. I think it's amazing. It says, "For the day of the Lord is great, very terrible, and who can abide in it?" Here we have a couple of prophets. They're saying the same things. Who's going to be able to abide? See, sometimes we think we're ready for the coming of Jesus, but really examine yourself, not somebody else. That's not your job. It's not my job. But look at yourself and say, am I really ready for when this world really falls apart? And it is falling apart. Refiner's fire, what does that mean? We know that it separates the metal from the dross. We know that. That's what God said. Because he's looking for pure silver and pure gold. He's looking for that man, the woman, the individual who's given everything to Jesus Christ. They've given their whole life to him and said, Lord, take me. Make me into your image. And we know sometimes judgments and things that fall our way, tests and trials, it's perplexing to us as Christians. Why? And he said there's a furnace, there's a work that's going on. And I've thought about this thing called a fuller's soap. What does that have to do? What is, fuller's soap? If you look at fuller's soap and you look at it, it's not really a true soap. It's very interesting what kind of soap that it really is. It's a vegetable alkali. Interesting vegetable. Somebody can stay with me on it or go ahead, whatever. It's obtained by burning certain plants. It's a soap used to wash wool and make it soft and pliable. Interesting. Notice what happens. That kind of soap that God's talking about here makes the hard, the non-workable person soft and pliable. What a spiritual lesson. As Christians, sometimes we're hard, we're difficult, we just uncompromising. But God says, I'm going to take the soap and I'm going to wash you down a little bit with it. If you spiritual lesson here. Because Kenny, you need to be soft and pliable and workable. And the people who used this kind of process or this soap, they were actually called fullers. So fuller's soap, interesting, and that purified the wool taken from the sheep. It was pretty rough and pretty dirty and a lot of impurities, and they had to be scrubbed, they had to be purified. A lot of different techniques, and sometimes it was easier to clean and to get ready, the wool, and other times it took, as you look it up and read, it took to beat, as it were, to stomp on, to stamp the wool while it was soaking in that soap and water. I don't know about you, sometimes you feel like maybe we're soaking and we want to be right, and we want to be ready, we want to be pure, but sometimes it takes a little bit more than what maybe we feel like is needed. It hurts. It's interesting that in here, the Lord compares himself both to the refiner's fire and the fuller's soap. So it looks to me as though God said, I'm going to be the doer of this thing for you. I'm the only one that can do it, Kenny. You have some impurities and they need to come out. And how difficult is it going to be for those things to come out? And I've always said, we just mentioned at the beginning here, how hard is these difficulties or gain victory over sin? Is how big a fight do I put up? It's not difficult for Jesus, but how am I fighting him? Is it possible we fight God and then we bring out a lot more stuff than what we really would like to have? The refiner's fire is a tremendously hot fire. It burns. It burns the impurities out. One place I read it says it's a terrible heat. You don't want to be close to it. But when it's all said and all done, that which is put in it, only the pure is left. And God is really described here as a refiner's fire. I'm going to purify my people of their sins. Amen. See, sin's not going to enter the kingdom of God. We know that. If we happen to cling to it, we need to be very careful. We may go down with that. We've got to give it to Jesus now. So I want to know, and I was looking in this study, how do I as a Christian, how's God going to refine me? And I don't believe, and you may believe differently, I don't believe that God refines us all the very same way. Right? But because we're all different, isn't that right? We're different. You know, some things I can easily let go, and other things I hold on to selfishly. You may be the same way. But how does God refine us as Christians? I need to know that. And I know God uses them many ways, and you'll have ways that I wouldn't even think about, I'm sure, about it. But I think two main things, it's very simple, that God wants to refine us and purify us and prepare us for heaven. And I don't like them, tests and trials. Two main things is test and trial. Every time a test comes by, we get a little bit aggravated that it's come by. When a test comes by, why do we have to deal with this now? No, I know you've never said that. You're not like me. Why now? The worst possible day. Well, you got up praying for patience that day. You forgot God was answering that prayer. Isn't that right? Yeah. Instead of saying, why? Thank you, Lord. I don't think I can do it, but oh, thank you, Lord. All right, we'll just thank him. But it's interesting to me, it seems like some people are always in the test and trial period. Are you still with me? I think maybe we all are to a certain extent. But you notice you have friends, different people, every moment they're in a different disaster. They just can't get out of it. I wonder why. And maybe this doesn't apply to maybe some, I'm sure none here. But it's something that's kind of interesting to me. They're always in this period. So let's give maybe just one reason. And I found this in the book called Counsels on Health, page 629. Why is it? If you may have friends that they just, I'll be careful, hon, how they just get out of one situation and they, I almost said step in another. They get into another. And it's just one after out, step out and then step back into it. It's always going on. And it seems like it never changes. What could possibly be one of the reasons for that? Is it possible that we could bring on more tests and trials ourselves? It's an interesting thought for sure. Counsels and Health, page 629, says this. Despondent feelings are frequently the results of too much leisure time. Did you get it? And what does that mean? Despondent. They're discouraged. Sometimes discouragement is because you have too much leisure time. Get busy. And many times the word there remains depressed. Why is it that somebody's depressed all the time? Maybe it's because they have too much leisure time on their hand and they can do nothing but think about their own self. Is that true? You've probably been there. We've been there, probably all of us at different times. The leisure time does that. When you're busy, you don't have time to go through all the little things that are happening. Depression and hopeless. See, there may be somebody today, you go through every day, you wake up hopeless. You know, that makes life miserable. I wake up with hope. Hello. I wake up with hope. Wake up, I want to say feeling good. Not always, I need the 10W-40 sometime. You know what I'm saying? But it's still good. It's still hope. And it's not depressed. It's encouraged. And I get up happy. Why? Because I know who's in charge. But remember, we sometimes are going through one thing after the other because idleness gives time to brood over our imaginary sorrows, the article says. Huh. Frequently, those who do not have real hardships, listen, and trials, will borrow from the future. You ever hear that? Not enough problems for today. I tell you, next week, I don't know what I'm going to do. You ever hear that? Oh, next year, I don't know what. Oh, taxes are going to be due next year. Stop. Stop it. They're going to come. Yes, it's going to be there if you're alive and well. But don't borrow from that. We're not there yet, right? Today is the day. You have one day is today that you're responsible to God. Yesterday's gone, sweet Jesus. I like that. The future, don't borrow from the future. We could all be miserable all the time. How is this going to work? Don't worry about it. God says it's going to work. I love that. Notice what it says. The mind should be drawn away from self. No, that's difficult. Self is always in the way for me. I don't know about you. We got one nod, the rest of you, no, boy. Remember, we realize that self is our greatest enemy. It's not Joe Blow down the road. It's self is your biggest enemy. It's my biggest enemy. It's everybody's. True religion. Notice this. You want to get past. Remember, the refiner's fire is going to be there. God doesn't want to turn it up unless you demand him to turn it up, if you know what I mean. The mind, real true religion, and that means the real commitment to Jesus Christ. When somebody says true religion, I see Christ in that. A commitment to Christ enables the mind. To get it? A commitment to Jesus Christ enables the mind, notice this, to and refines the taste and sanctifies the judgment. Man, what does all that mean? Commitment. It enables. To have a commitment to Jesus Christ enables you, it empowers you, it sets you up, it helps the mind to make right choices and right decisions. It refines. That means it clears up the mind so you're not making bad decisions all the time. A lot of time we make bad decisions and we have to reap what we sow. More problems than we want to do. Sanctify. We know that's set apart for sacred use. We know that. God wants to sanctify us. He wants us to be pure. He wants us to be holy is what the Bible says. But notice when we accept Christ into our heart and life, there becomes this thing called, it should be a sound mind. Remember reading scripture? God does not give us the spirit of fear, isn't that right? But that what? Of a sound mind. Well, why? I started to say, why are so many of us crazy? The world is crazy. True? Not trying to be ugly and bad about it, but I'm telling you, remember, if we're not committed to Jesus Christ, the enemy has our mind. If you are not 100% committed to Jesus Christ, the enemy has our mind. So I don't say that lightly, but the spirit of the enemy is rampant in the world today. Jesus said to you, I want you to have the spirit of a sound mind. That means if you have a sound mind, we can discern that which is between good and evil. Right? If you don't have a sound mind, you can't do that. Just as, you know, this week we find out, you know, this young man of 14 kills a couple of teachers and what was it, nine students? That's sad. Now they've arrested Dad. Dad didn't do it. But now the world is holding Dad responsible for the reactions of his 14-year-old son. Dad is facing 180 years in prison for what his son did. Now don't think for a moment, that won't come back to haunt even the true followers of Christ before it's over. Be able to get from one to the other, even if you haven't done anything. It's an interesting thought, but we see the world turning and things happening that's never really happened before. Wow. A sound mind, 2 Timothy 1:7 says God wants us to have. God did not give us the spirit of fear. Somebody said, oh, we're fearful all the time. We're afraid of what's going to happen. God said, I didn't give you the spirit of fear. But of, notice this, the next word, but of power and of love, notice this, and then a sound mind. God wants us to have power in our life, not easily defeated and go down, but real power and of love. Wow. A sound mind. Now, how do I achieve that? I know by the grace of God. I was reading something. I thought it was kind of interesting. And one man said, pray about it. Okay. It's a good start. Let me just offer something. We need to pray for this sound mind. Please listen carefully. We need to pray for a sound mind, because sound mind means sound judgment, making right decisions, not stepping in one mess after the other, if you know what I'm talking about. How do we start? I'm going to encourage you right to pray maybe like this. You can pray the way you want to. First of all, we said, I thank you, Lord, right? Thank you, Lord. By faith, notice this, you may not get this. I thank you, Lord, by faith, I'm not going crazy yet. I'm not going crazy. I'm not losing my mind. Why? Because of the stress. Because of the pressure of life I've been facing and I've been going through for weeks and months, maybe years. But I know that you're going to bring me through. See? I know you're going to help me to make it. We're going through challenging times, and oh God, I need your help. Know this, because you promised me a sound mind. Therefore, I claim that, what you've promised to me. I believe it, I claim it, and I thank you for it. So if you're having a little problem, maybe we might just begin to pray, oh Lord, the stress of this world, what's going on right now, it feels like I am going crazy. You ever felt that way? But you promised me a sound mind. But you have to be in that mind. Let this mind be in you, which was also in Christ Jesus. You realize what a world that we live in, what a nice world it would be. That would be heaven on earth if everybody had the mind of Christ rather than our own ugly, selfish minds sometimes. Wow. If you think today that you've been hammered every day of your life, and the world and everybody you meet are throwing things at you, may be true, it may not be. Remember why this is maybe being allowed. I'm going to just name three things quickly. Why is this being thrown? Why is that being thrown? Why is somebody always challenging me on a point I don't want to be challenged on? It seems to be my weaker area. Why am I being challenged? The test and trial number one is so that we may see and we may correct our defect. Did you get it? If there is a defect, as when you're challenged about that, it'll show up. And you'll know it's a defect. So maybe there's something going on here with heaven to say, Kenny, you've got this defect, but you're denying it, but now I want you to see it. If you see it, then God help us to correct it. Number two, because tests and trials develop our character for heaven, which is all that you'll be able to take with you is your character. We know that. Over and over you hear it, but it's very interesting how many of us are really challenged with that. My character is not what it really needs to be to repopulate heaven. A man told me yesterday again, he said, you know what? I think if you're just a good person, you're going to make it to heaven. I said, I'm sorry, you're wrong. There's no use to beat around a bush with somebody. It's too late in the history of the world. I think they're going to be all right. I think that they may have been all right, but that's not who you're to look to. I encourage them. You look to Jesus now and what you have need of, not what was okay maybe for them. It may not be okay for you. Develop our character. Develops our patience and our endurance, these tests and trials. And it seems like when they come is the time when you don't want them to show up. You ever feel like that? Oh, Lord, not today. Hope nobody's name's Joe in here. But when Joe shows up the door and he's knocking, you say, Lord, not today. I can't take any more today. I know many years ago at the game of 3 a.m., we did a lot of on the phone, a lot. And after maybe 6 or 7 hours on the phone of people with troubles and trials and everything, and you've cried with them, you prayed with them, you didn't know what else to do. Finally, I hang up the phone. I say, don't give me any more. Not because I didn't care. I couldn't take any more. I don't know if any of you get that. It's like it's just, there's a limit. And God knows that limit, we understand, and he's good to it. Number three, God called, notice, why these tests and these trials? It causes Christ's image to be perfectly reproduced in us. See, there's a reason He wants you there so when you're going through tests and trials, somebody's calling you names and they're calling you this and you're that all the time. God understands that that's going to come our way. But His character is going to be perfectly reproduced in us if we handle it through Him. These tests and trials bring us closer to Jesus. I need to be closer to Jesus. Great Controversy 6:21 says this, "The assaults of Satan are fierce and determined." If you think he's fooling with you, you need to think again. He means business. He'd put you out of commission right this second if he could. Are you still with me? You remember that? If he could, he would put you out of commission. And I said, he'll kill you right now. He'll destroy you right now. He'd rather drag you over the surface of the ground and mutilate you and carry on before he finally puts you out. That's how much he hates you, because you say, "I want Jesus in my heart." And he hates Jesus. You see what he did? Had him nailed to the cross. Of course, willingly, he went there for us, and I'm thankful for that, very thankful. But remember, these assaults that he does, it's not just a plaything. They're fierce, and he's determined to get rid of you. His delusions that he sends out there, they're terrible. He's fooling the most of the world. The Bible said, why? He deceives the whole world. He deceives, though, the Bible said, those whose names are not written in the Lamb's Book of Life. So almost the whole world, but there's going to be a little group. There's going to be a little handful. There have always been through the history of the world, but they dare to be different. They dare to act, you know, dare to act different, to speak different, to eat differently, to do different. If you are not willing to do that, you cannot be one of His today. I'm not trying to be ugly with you, but it's true. If we're like the rest of the world and acting like the rest of the world, dressing like the rest of the world, eating like the rest of the world, we cannot be His. Does that make sense? We can't be. God's given us so much. Given us a wonderful health message, hasn't He? Beautiful. Right, to try to keep the mind clear. Not only accepting Christ into the heart and life, but the body is the temple. It's holy unto God. And be careful what we take into it to defile that temple. But the article in Great Controversy, I loved it, touched my heart, because it said, and you've heard it when you were a little child, the eyes of God is on His people. The eyes of God is on you and on me. And His ear is open to their cries. He hears everything you say. Psalms 34. Read it. Psalms 34, verse 15 through 20, I think. And then you can read also in 1 Peter chapter 3, verse 12. The affliction, the Great Controversy said, is great. It's going to have to be great, because I'm maybe clinging to something I just don't want to let go of. I'm refusing to give it up. Of course, that's our idol. We well know if we do. It separates us from God. But those flames of the furnace seem almost ready to consume you and to me. But what? But there's a refiner. The refiner's eye is closely on, and he said that it's not going to consume him. He's going to think he's going to be consumed. He's going to say, "Oh, Lord, why am I going through this right now?" But he said, just before it does, God says, no, wait a minute. I'm going to bring forth the gold right now. And that gold will be brought through test and through trial and fire. Remember, it is needful that we be placed in that fiery furnace. Are you there? It's needful that you go through what you go through and I go through as a child of God. Even though we may not like it sometime, just remember it's for your good. It's for my good, for my salvation. The earthliness, the idols, must be consumed. They've got to be, that the image of Christ may be perfectly reflected. I read this in Review and Herald 3/7/1899. Notice, the time has come when we as a people should search ourselves to see, what idols we are cherishing. You think maybe as a Seventh-day Adventist Christian you don't have any idols. You better wake up. What is it that separates? What is it that keeps us from coming to church on a regular basis? What is it that keeps us from being consistent in the cause of Christ? Do we have an idol? Is it a cherished idol? Are you still with me?
1: Yes.
0: It must be. You'll say, well, no, maybe it's not or whatever, but it might be a cherished idol because you won't give it up for the cause of Christ. Notice this. When the shepherds of the flock, Lord have mercy, The shepherds of the flock have a responsibility to the sheep. I have a responsibility to you. You have a responsibility to me, but most of all, to Jesus Christ. But notice the shepherd here in this article says this right here. Oh, we need to be faithful, number one, to God. And the shepherd of the flock should be, you know, we're talking about responsible to the people, even in their dress, in their speech, and in their conduct, their deportment. Or that we, in our way of behaving. Now, you wouldn't want me to come to you and say, I don't know, are you behaving properly? I'll probably get thrown out. No one wants to hear that. But what if? My mother said to me one time, you know, well, so-and-so said so-and-so. I said, why am I paying attention to what so-and-so said? He never had my best interest at heart that I know of. But when my mother said it, I knew she, whether she be right or wrong, she had my best interest at heart. I knew she did. I knew she loved me. Therefore, I began to pay attention. If we know from one another we have best interest, I want you there. You want me there. We can talk about some things if we need to. But we are a people who are to be different in the way that we act, a people distinct, notice this, and separate from the world. Oh, you guys are so different. You better be different. The different ones will make it to heaven. Did you get it? Not like the world. 2 Corinthians 6:17 says that, does it not? Jesus even says, once we learn what we should do, he said, come out of them, right? Come out from them and be separate and do what? He even goes on to say, don't touch the unclean. Be careful. John 15:9 said, I've chosen you out of this world. Not to be like the world, but out of the world. I will count it a compliment if you say, you know, you're not like all the other people. Good. Praise God. Romans 12:2, it says, be not conformed to this world. Isn't that right? Won't be conformed. To make it to heaven means we need to be different. We need to be like Christ. Christ was not like the world, and look what they did to him. They nailed him to the cross. He did no one wrong, but they couldn't stand to be around him, and sometimes your friends are that way. They don't want to be around you because they're reminded they need to make some changes. We must, by the grace of God, have a faith that will not falter in the midst of a storm. Oh, Lord, have mercy. We're in that storm. We're in that time of the end right now. I can just feel that things are going to explode in this world. And do I have that faith in Christ and the promises of his word? I don't want to stagger. I don't want to falter. I told a gentleman yesterday, it's too late in life for you to be staggering around, bro. Said, you know, it's heaven or hell for you. He went, whoa, that's just the truth for me too. You can't be just, many of us are old. We're going to pass away. We've got to be ready. For in such an hour as you think not, the Son of Man cometh. But remember about sometime we put ourselves on trials. Because things are not going right. We're fighting. We're trying to make, we're making wrong decisions. Desire of Ages says this, one of the best books I've ever read beside the Bible on the life of Christ. You can take it or leave it. I've read it. What a blessing. When we are brought into straight places, we are to depend upon God. Is that against Scripture? No, it's not. Anytime we're brought into a straight place, that means we can't go to the right. We can't go to the left. There seems to be no way out. The world's folding around us. Oh, God, have mercy. I don't know what to do. Depend upon God. Oh, God, help me, and God will do it. We are to exercise the wisdom that God has given you and the judgment. It has to be right for every action of life, not just part-time, but all the time. And then you know what may happen if we're not. We want to be careful and not be reckless. And notice this article said, and place ourselves, notice this, into difficulties or into trials. We can place our heart, ourselves into difficult times because we haven't made the right choice. We haven't fortified the mind to have the mind of Christ. Oh, boy. I'm thinking about Christ, the coming of Christ. And he asked us this, very simple. I've given you instructions, and all I ask is you just simply obey my instructions implicitly. Is that asking too much? The King of the universe, he gives you everything. The air you breathe, the home you live, everything you do, hell, every step that you take, it all belongs to him. He loans it to you to see how you're going to act. And self cannot be made the center of anything. I get tired of hearing. Is it okay to say tired? I get sick and tired then of hearing so-and-so did this and so-and-so did that and so-and-so blah, blah, blah, blah, blah. If any good thing comes, it's because Jesus did it. The power of the Holy Spirit works through people. How God chose to do that, I'll never know. I look at myself and say, how could he use me? You might look at yourself and say, how could he use me? God can do it. That's the only way he can use mankind is to help win others. That's what he's doing right now for you and to me. Oh, I can self. It can't be the center of anything. Itself can never take any honor. And yet people in the world would all want to be honored, all want their name and lights, and they all want this and all that. Nothing. My sister sang the song years ago. I don't even know what the name of it is. Maybe I should keep my mouth shut. I'm not going to. Part of the line says, nothing good can I bring as a servant to a king. What can I bring to him? What can I give him? Nothing. I don't have anything good to give him. But he offers me nothing but good. He thinks but nothing good about me and you. But I have nothing which to give. And he says, no, Kenny, just give me your heart. Amen. Oh, son, you need some work, but just give it to me. Let me work. I'll bring things into your life that will help you to get the victory that you want. The Bible says in Isaiah 1:16, I love this. It stresses this point. I'm thankful for this point. He's talking about we need to be washed in the blood of the Lamb. I need a washing. I looked down and said, I need a scrubbing. I need an SOS pad. Some of you won't get it. There are times, really, truly, I use an SOS pad on my poor old hands. They get so... Oh, you don't want to hear about... Okay, we won't worry about that. But I tell you what, it's a scrubbing that I need to get out the impurities that stuck so deep inside of me. I need something besides a little bit of soap. I need some scrubbing. Yes, it hurts, and sometimes it's red and a little bit raw, but they're clean when I get done. The Bible says, wash you and make you clean. Put away the evils of your doing. Don't you like that? Before my eyes, and God simply says to me, can he cease to do evil? You can't do it on your own, but I can help you. I want you to do good. That's what he wants. That's all he's saying. Cease to do evil. He pleads with man to put away those things that separate us. Just recently, quickly, we only have 7 minutes or so left. Don't anybody get excited now. Somebody will say, oh, praise God. Yeah. Just recently, you read in Texas to where they put a 90-foot demonic statue idol up. You see that? Isn't it interesting? It's 90 feet high, the same as in what, Daniel 3? Remember? Golden statue of Nebuchadnezzar, you remember that? And said, bow down and worship this. They just put one up, and I want to be clear about this as we go. A demonic statue, I call it again, an idol. It's actually a Hindu religion, a Hindu monkey god. Somebody's not with me. It's a Hindu monkey god. That's what it is. It's a pagan idol, but it's considered by the Hindus as bringing the presence of, notice this, divinity into their temple. But the interesting part, the pagan idol replaced, now notice the difference. This pagan idol replaced the sculpture, they called it, of Mary. They call it a sculpture. I call Mary's sculpture there what it is. It's another idol. Did you get it? But notice how man looks at it and says, no, it's not. But God says here it's a graven image. The Bible says, and if we want to follow the Bible, if you don't want to, you don't have to. But the Bible is clear on Exodus 20, verse 4 and 5. You're not to make into thee any graven image or worship anything under the sun, right, man, anything. Make none of those things. And yet we do, and we pay homage to them, and we bow down to it. They're in churches. Nobody says anything about their idols. And their son. We need to, because it's wrong, because God says it is. Not, but people may not know any better. It's not trying to beat them over the head. It's just what God has said in His Word, He expects. Revelation goes on. Revelation 1:5 says, "And to him that loved us." I'm encouraging today. Come on, last 5 minutes. "To him that loved us, and he," notice, "he washed us from our sins," notice, "in our own," or "in his own blood." He washed us with his own blood is the only way that you can get rid of this mess and I can get rid of it. He washed us in his blood. Praise God for that. He's willing to do it. He loves us and he washes us, meaning he loosed us from sin. When he washed us, he loosed us from sin. It doesn't have to be a part of our life by the grace of God. He set us free from the penalty of sin, because all have sinned and come short of the glory of God. You are under a death penalty. You need a Savior. I need a Savior. Every person that's ever born in this life is born into a world of sin. And somewhere time in their point in their life, they need to accept Jesus as their Lord and Savior so that He might pick up your case, that He might plead your case in the heavenly courts and say, "Oh, Kenny, see, I'm going to stand up and I'm going to make excuses for why I did it." Because he, no. Your name will come up. You will not be there. Jesus will be there to represent you. In the court system, you see what the person that's on trial, they say, "Sit down and shut up. You're going to make a big mess of it." Are you still with me? But Jesus stands up, and when my name comes up in the judgment, if I'm faithful to him, he'll say, "Kenny Shelton." Oh, and what did Jesus say? God said, "Kenny Shelton." Jesus say, "My blood." Amen. That's sufficient right then and there. There's no more testing and have to be qualified for anything. Jesus says, "My blood." Amen. Wow. But if we don't accept him, it can never happen. And you'll die in your sins. I'll die in my sins. There's no sense in it. He loves us and he washed us, the Bible says. Romans 6:17-18, "But thank be to God that you were the servants of sin, but ye have obeyed," what? "From the heart." Don't let anybody, any religion, any church tell you don't have to be obedient to what God has said. They're claiming all that now, just be good, just go and do, and say, okay, we must obey what God said explicitly. "From the doctrine," Romans says, "that was delivered unto you, being then made free from sin, you became the servants of righteousness." I'm going to have to skip right to the end. Rest, my friend, can only come in this life by resting in Jesus Christ and God's plan to save you. Man, you think about it with me. Please think about it with me. If we're not willing to forsake all, heaven can never ever be our home. I thought about it, about Jesus when he gave an invitation. He gave an invitation. There's something about his voice. There's something about when he said, "Follow me," that many just could not resist. "Follow me. Follow me." They seem compelled to follow him. But just hearing his voice, all of a sudden things changed. The world lost its hold on this individual because they heard Jesus say, "Follow me." The hard heart became soft. It seemed to happen immediately. Now this person felt free that they never had that freedom before. Jesus freed him. Now he's able to forsake all for Jesus because the word, "Use your name, follow me." No more half the Lord's and half the world's. Jesus came to this earth. It was not to overthrow kingdoms. He didn't come with pomp and this outward display, not with costly equipment and football-sized stadiums full of people. He didn't. He came as a simple, humble servant to speak the words of life into man's heart, to seek and save that which was lost, that was me. My brothers and sisters, the greatest manifestation of the power of God to wash you whiter than snow is seen when God takes the heart of a hardened individual and he makes it soft and pliable and to see them follow. What a miracle today. Can we not say Lord, turn up the furnace. Oh, know what you're saying. Turn up the furnace, Lord. Scrub me with that fuller soap. Scrub me with your blood that I may be whiter than snow. Friend, if you can't say it and really mean it, don't say it. It's going to happen. Let's pray, shall we? Loving Father in heaven, we thank you for your precious word. Thank you that you said you'd scrub us with your blood. Oh, how I need that scrubbing to take place in my heart and my life. Thank you for those who have made that decision right now in Jesus' name. Amen. Amen. God bless you. We'll see you next time.
1: Hello and welcome back. We need not fear the fire, but trust in our Master Potter. In this lives, our characters will continue to be tested and tried as we begin to shine as the character of Christ. It's only as we submit to earnest prayer, study, and come together to learn from one another that we will be equipped through the power of the Holy Spirit to properly respond as would Christ during the fires of afflictions in this life. It is our earnest desire that this message has been a blessing in your journey towards heaven today. 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
1: The Ministry of Healing is a better living guide that has stood the

chambers should have equal care with the rooms intended for constant use. Like the other bedrooms, it should have air and sunshine and should be provided with some means of heating to dry out the dampness that always accumulates in a room not in constant use. Whoever sleeps in a sunless room or occupies a bed that has not been thoroughly dried and aired does so at the risk of health and often of life. In building, many make careful provision for their plants and flowers. The greenhouse or window devoted to their use is warm and sunny, for without warmth, air, and sunshine, plants would not live and flourish. If these conditions are necessary to the life of plants, how much more necessary are they for our own health and that of our families and guests? If we would have our homes the abiding place of health and happiness, we must place them above the miasma and fog of the lowlands and give free entrance to heaven's life-giving agencies. Dispense with heavy curtains. Open the windows and the blinds. Allow no vines, however beautiful, to shade the windows, and permit no trees to stand so near the house as to shut out the sunshine. The sunlight may fade the drapery and the carpets and tarnish the picture frames, but it will bring a healthy glow to the cheeks of the children. Those who have the aged to provide for should remember that these especially need warm, comfortable rooms. Vigor declines as years advance, leaving less vitality with which to resist unhealthful influences. Hence the greater necessity for the aged to have plenty of sunlight and fresh, pure air. Scrupulous cleanliness is essential to both physical and mental health. Impurities are constantly thrown off from the body through the skin. Its millions of pores are quickly clogged unless kept clean by frequent bathing, and the impurities which should pass off through the skin become an additional burden to the other eliminating organs. Most persons would benefit from a cool or tepid bath every day, morning or evening. Instead of increasing the liability to take cold, a bath, properly taken, fortifies against cold because it improves the circulation. The blood is brought to the surface and a more easy and regular flow is obtained. The mind and the body are alike invigorated. The muscles become more flexible, the intellect is made brighter. The bath is a soother of the nerves. Bathing helps the bowels, the stomach, and the liver, giving health and energy to each, and it promotes digestion. It is important also that the clothing be kept clean. The garments worn absorb the waste matter that passes off through the pores. If they are not frequently changed and washed, the impurities will be reabsorbed. Every form of uncleanliness tends to disease. Death-producing germs abound in dark, neglected corners, in decaying refuse, in dampness and mold and must. No waste vegetables or heaps of fallen leaves should be allowed to remain near the house to decay and poison the air. Nothing unclean or decaying should be tolerated within the home. In towns or cities regarded perfectly healthful, many an epidemic of fever has been traced to decaying matter about the dwelling of some careless householder. Perfect cleanliness, plenty of sunlight, careful attention to sanitation in every detail of the home life are essential to freedom from disease and to the cheerfulness and vigor of the inmates of the home. The Ministry of Healing, Chapter 21, Hygiene Among the Israelites. In the teaching that God gave to Israel, the preservation of health received careful attention. The people who had come from slavery with the uncleanly and unhealthful habits which it engenders were subjected to the strictest training in the wilderness before entering Canaan. Health principles were taught and sanitary laws enforced. Prevention of disease. Not only in their religious service, but in all the affairs of daily life was observed the distinction between clean and unclean. All who came in contact with contagious or contaminating diseases were isolated from the encampment, and they were not permitted to return without thorough cleansing of both the person and the clothing. In the case of one afflicted with a contaminating disease, the direction was given, "Every bed whereon he lieth is unclean, and everything whereon he sitteth shall be unclean. And whosoever toucheth his bed shall wash his clothes, and bathe himself in water, and be unclean until the even. And he that sitteth on anything whereon he sat shall wash his clothes, and bathe himself in water, and be unclean until the even. And he that toucheth the flesh of him shall wash his clothes, and bathe himself

0: itself in water, and be unclean until the even. And whosoever toucheth anything that was under him shall be unclean until the even, and he that beareth any of those things shall wash his clothes and bathe himself in water, and be unclean until the even. And whomsoever he toucheth, and hath not rinsed his hands in water, he shall wash his clothes and bathe himself in water, and be unclean until the even. And the vessel of earth that he toucheth shall be broken, and every vessel of wood shall be rinsed in water. Leviticus 15 verses 4 through 12. The law concerning leprosy is also an illustration of the thoroughness with which these regulations were to be enforced. All the days wherein the plague shall be in him, the leper, he shall be defiled. He is unclean. He shall dwell alone. Without the camp shall his habitation be. The garment also that the plague of leprosy is in, whether it be a woolen garment or a linen garment, whether it be in the warp or woof of linen or of woolen, whether in a skin or in anything made of skin, the priest shall look upon the plague. If the plague be spread in the garment, either in the warp or in the woof or in a skin or in any work that is made of skin, the plague is a fretting leprosy. It is unclean. He shall therefore burn that garment, whether warp or woof, in woolen or in linen, or anything of skin, wherein the plague is, for it is a fretting leprosy. It shall be burnt in the fire. Leviticus 13, verses 46 through 52. So too, if a house gave evidence of conditions that rendered it unsafe for habitation, it was destroyed. The priest was to break down the house, the stones of it, and the timber thereof, and all the mortar of the house, and he shall carry them forth out of the city and into an unclean place. Moreover, he that goeth into the house all the while that it is shut up shall be unclean until the even. And he that lieth in the house shall wash his clothes, and he that eateth in the house shall wash his clothes. Leviticus 14, verses 45 through 47. Cleanliness. The necessity of personal cleanliness was taught in the most impressive manner. Before gathering at Mount Sinai to listen to the proclamation of the law by the voice of God, the people were required to wash both their persons and their clothing. This direction was enforced on pain of death. No impurity was to be tolerated in the presence of God. During the sojourn in the wilderness, the Israelites were almost continually in the open air, where impurities would have a less harmful effect than upon the dwellers in close houses. But the strictest regard to cleanliness was required both within and without their tents. No refuse was allowed to remain within or about the encampment. The Lord said, "The Lord thy God walketh in the midst of thy camp to deliver thee and to give up thine enemies before thee. Therefore shall thy camp be holy." Deuteronomy 23 verse 14. Diet. The distinction between clean and unclean was made in all matters of diet. "I am the Lord thy God, which have separated you from other people. Ye shall therefore put difference between clean beasts and unclean, and between unclean fowls and clean, and ye shall not make your souls abominable by beast or by fowl or by any manner of living thing, which I have separated from you as unclean." Leviticus 20 verses 24 and 25. Many articles of food eaten freely by the heathen about them were forbidden to the Israelites. It was no arbitrary distinction that was made. The things prohibited were unwholesome, and the fact that they were pronounced unclean taught the lesson that the use of injurious foods is defiling. That which corrupts the body tends to corrupt the soul. It unfits the user for communion with God, unfits him for high and holy service. In the Promised Land, the discipline begun in the wilderness was continued under circumstances favorable to the formation of right habits. The people were not crowded together in cities, but each family had its own landed possession, ensuring to all the health-giving blessings of a natural, unperverted life. Concerning the cruel, licentious practices of the Canaanites who were dispossessed by Israel, the Lord said, "Ye shall not walk in the manners of the nation, which I cast out before you, for they committed all these things, and therefore I abhorred them." Verse 23. "Neither shalt thou bring an abomination into thine house, lest thou be a cursed thing like it." Deuteronomy 7, verse 26. In all the affairs of their daily life, the Israelites were taught the lesson set forth by the Holy Spirit. Know ye not that ye are the temple of God, and that the Spirit of God dwelleth in you? If any man defile the temple of God, him shall God destroy, for the temple of God is holy, which temple ye are. 1 Corinthians 3 verses 16 and 17. Rejoicing. A merry, rejoicing heart doeth good like a medicine. Proverbs 17:22. Gratitude, rejoicing, benevolence, trust in God's love and care, these are health's greatest safeguard. To the Israelites, they were to be the very keynote of life. The journey made three times a year to the annual feasts at Jerusalem, the week's sojourn in booths during the Feast of Tabernacles, were opportunities for outdoor recreation and social life. These feasts were occasions of rejoicing, made sweeter and more tender by the hospitable welcome given to the stranger, the Levite, and the poor. Rejoice in every good thing which the Lord thy God hath given unto thee, and unto thine house, thou and the Levite and the stranger that is among you. Deuteronomy 26 verse 11. So, in later years, when the law of God was read in Jerusalem to the captives returned from Babylon, and the people wept because of their transgressions, the gracious words were spoken. Mourn not. Go your way, eat the fat, and drink the sweet, and send portions unto them for whom nothing is prepared. For this day is holy unto our Lord. Neither be ye sorry, for the joy of the Lord is your strength. Nehemiah 8 verses 9 and 10. And it was published and proclaimed in all their cities and in Jerusalem, saying, Go forth unto the mount, and fetch olive branches, and pine branches, and myrtle branches, and palm branches, and branches of thick trees, to make booths, as it is written. So the people went forth and brought them, and made themselves booths, everyone upon the roof of his house, and in their courts, and in the courts of the house of God, and in the street of the water gate, and in the street of the gate of Ephraim. And all the congregation of them that were come again out of the captivity made booths, and sat under the booths, and there was very great gladness. Verses 15 through 17.
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1: 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Blueprint for Men is a ministry that empowers husbands, fathers, and leaders to live like Jesus. So join us as we follow Jesus, the Blueprint for Men. In a small village nestled in the shadows of the majestic mountains and whispering forests, there stood a humble cabin, weathered by years of rain, sunshine, and snow. The cabin was sturdy and warm, but it was tiny, with just one room. Inside, there lived a man, his wife, and their six children. And as the children grew, the house seemed to shrink. Chaos reigned as the children complained and argued, played and roughhoused. The father grew more and more impatient with the mess, the noise, and just the lack of space. Every night he would complain to his wife, and finally, the patient woman had had enough. "Stop whining about your problems and go see the rabbi. He is wise and knows God. Maybe he can tell you how to find peace." And the next morning, after doing his chores, he decided to hike over and see the old rabbi. The poor man poured out his troubles before the rabbi, and as his story wore on, the suffocating weight of his burden just seemed to grow. With his head hung low and his shoulders slumped in despair, he lamented, "My life just couldn't get any worse." The rabbi frowned. "Yes," he nodded his gray head, "you have quite a problem. But God has a thousand solutions. Remember the story of Abraham and Isaac?" The man looked up at the rabbi confused. "What does that have to do with me?" The rabbi's weathered face wrinkled into a warm smile. "All the ancient stories of God are for his children. Now, do you remember what young Isaac asked his father on their journey to Mount Moriah?" The rabbi paused, but the man was so overwhelmed with his problems, he couldn't remember a thing. So the rabbi continued. "Isaac asked his father where the sacrifice was, and Abraham said, 'Jehovah Jireh.' This means God will provide. The Lord does not change, my son. And so that means we can join Abraham and declare that God will provide no matter what situation we find ourselves in." The man looked up hopefully. "Does that mean God's going to give me a bigger house?" "Maybe," the rabbi said. "Or maybe he'll change your heart." "Yeah, I'd rather have a bigger house." The rabbi smiled and then told the man what he needed to do. "Now, go home and take all of your animals into your house to live with you." "What?" the man exclaimed. "My chickens? The goat? Even our cow?" The rabbi nodded solemnly. "Yes, every animal you own must come inside. Now, return to me next week, and I will tell you how to solve your problem." The man left the rabbi's house, scratching his head with confusion, but he trusted the old teacher. "Maybe this is some way I'm supposed to earn an answer," he thought. So when he got home, he ushered the cow and the goat and all 12 chickens into the tiny one-room cabin. And let me tell you, the week that followed was pure chaos. The cow broke the bed, the goat ate the curtains, and the chickens laid eggs everywhere. After 7 days of this, and desperate for relief, the man rushed to the rabbi's home. "Everything is worse than before," the man complained. "Please, now you've got to tell me what to do." The rabbi seemed unperturbed. "First, remove the chickens, and then come see me next week." Well, putting the chickens back in the coop helped a little, but the goat was still unmanageable. He climbed over the furniture, was eating the sheets, and he even started headbutting the smaller children. The cow? She was even worse, leaving huge messes on the floor and swatting the man with her tail while he was trying to eat dinner. The next week, the old rabbi told the man to put the goat outside. Now the curtains and sheets were safe, but the cow was still bringing her own special set of problems. The children kept slipping and sliding on the messes she plopped on the floor, and because the cow missed the goat, she would moo loudly to him all day long. Finally, when that week was over, the man staggered to see the rabbi. "Ugh, when is God going to provide?" he wondered. "You may now put the cow back in the barn," the rabbi said. "Then come see me next week, and I promise God will provide the solution." Well, when the cow was out and the mess was cleaned up, when the house was put back together again and everything was washed and hung out to dry in the warm sunlight, the man plopped down at the table with his wife. They looked at each other while the children cried and laughed and played and roughhoused, and the man smiled. He said, "You know, it's so calm and peaceful in here." Then they stood in the middle of the room, surrounded by their playing children, and hugged each other. "What a wonderful family," the man sighed happily. "Is our home still too small?" his wife asked as she rested her head on his shoulder. The man smiled. God had indeed provided. He hadn't given them a new home, but he had given the man a new perspective, a new heart. "No," the man said, "this house is just right for me." In another age and another place, somebody else was complaining. But this time it wasn't just a man. It was almost an entire nation. And like the man from our first story, these people, well, they needed a heart change. You see, they had forgotten to look at their blessings. Instead, they were looking at their burdens. And then they forgot everything God had done for them. These people forgot the 10 plagues that had freed them from their slavery. They forgot the dry path through the Red Sea. They forgot how the bitter water was turned sweet at Marah and how the miracle of manna met them each morning. They forgot about the cloud that led them and gave them shade from the desert sun and the pillar of fire that warmed them and gave them light at night. They forgot about hearing the very voice of God at Mount Sinai. They couldn't remember any of the blessings or miracles because they were too busy complaining. The people came to Moses and cried out, "Ugh, if only we had meat to eat. Remember when we were in Egypt? Man, all of our meals were free there. We could feast on fish and cucumbers and melons and onions and garlic every day. Ugh, those were the days. But now our stomachs have turned sour. We're tired of this plain old manna." The people had given up control of their minds and were blindly following their stomachs. How could they say the food in Egypt was free? They were slaves. But isn't that how we get sometimes? You know, we focus on our problems, our unmet desires, on whatever isn't going the way we want, and then we sink into a pit of stupid. We lose sight of God's blessings and poof, there goes our faith. Well, it was time to teach the Hebrews a lesson. But instead of giving Moses a sermon to preach to the people, God gives him a promise. He says, "Tell the people, I heard your wailing. I heard you say you were better off in Egypt with plenty of meat to eat. So now I'm going to give you meat, and you're going to eat it. But you won't just eat it for one day or two. You won't eat it for 5 or 10 or 20 days. I'm going to give you enough meat to fill you up for a month. In fact, you'll have so much meat, you'll loathe it. It'll make you sick. And then, maybe then you'll learn that this is because you've rejected me, the God who led you to freedom." God wanted the people to learn to trust in his leading, his provision, to trust in his love. But this promise was too much, even for Moses. Moses stammered to God, "What? We have 600,000 men, plus their families, and you're going to give them meat for a whole month? I mean, even if we slaughtered all of our herds, there wouldn't be enough food to last that long. Even if we caught all the fish in the sea, would that be enough?" You see, Moses, he's a thinking man. He's doing the math. He's looking at the facts. He's trying to untangle the problem human style. And even Moses has forgotten that God's playbook, it's just full of surprises. But then listen to what God says. Is my arm too short to save? Am I too weak for this problem? Do you doubt that I can fulfill my promises? And to his credit, Moses believed God. He went to the people and he spoke out his faith instead of his fears. Moses chose to believe, and look what happened next. Later that day, a great wind started blowing. The sky turned dark and the people looked up. The sun hid behind a cloud, but this cloud was different. It thundered with the beat of wings. The cloud loomed larger and larger, careening toward the camp. And then everything erupted into chaos and pandemonium as thousands upon thousands of quail crashed into tents and people and animals. The birds fell so thick, they covered the ground up to 3 feet for miles. Some scholars estimated that over 105 million quail flocked to the Hebrews. The people had meat for a month. Jehovah Jireh, God will provide. Now, I wonder what Moses was thinking when he waded through the quail. Was he shaking his head in disbelief? Or was he looking up with tears in his eyes? Did he remember how Abraham found the ram in the thicket? Or how Joseph fed his family in the famine? Did he remember how God protected the ark at the flood? Or how he provided a sacrifice for Adam and Eve after they sinned? Was he able to somehow look into the future and see that God would provide for Daniel in the lion's den and Esther in the king's throne room? Could he see Jesus' arm pulling Peter up out of the waves, or his hands reaching out to touch the blind man's eyes? Could he see the Savior on the cross or the empty tomb? Or, like us, did he just have to take it all in with faith, knowing that no matter what the future held, God would provide? When Jesus said, "Come to me and I'll give you rest," he was saying he can take care of our problems. His arm, it's still not too short. So whatever burden you're carrying today, whether it's your health or your wealth, whether it's the news or your blues, whether it's your fears or your tears, go to God, open your Bibles, and turn to his promises, like Isaiah 26:3, which says, "You will keep in perfect peace those whose minds are steadfast, because they trust in you." Or Philippians 4:19, "And this same God who takes care of me will supply all your needs from his glorious riches, which have been given to us in Christ Jesus." Or Jonah 2:2, which says, "In my distress, I called to the Lord and he answered me. From the depths of the grave, I called for help and you listened to my cry." Or Jesus's promise in John 14:27, "Peace I leave with you. My peace I give you. Now I don't give to you like the world gives. So don't let your hearts be troubled. Don't be afraid." In Philippians 4:6-7, "Don't be anxious about anything, but in everything, by prayer and petition, with thanksgiving, present your request to God. And then the peace of God, which transcends all understanding, will guard your hearts and your minds in Christ Jesus." Now think of your burden, whatever it is. God will provide. Come on, say it out loud with me now. Say, "God will provide." Come on, say it. God will provide. You don't have to achieve it. You just have to receive it and believe it. God bless. The greatest want of the world is the want of men. Men who will not be bought or sold. Men who in their inmost souls are true and honest. Men who do not fear to call sin by its right name. Men whose conscience is as true to duty as the needle to the pole. Men who will stand for right though the heavens fall. Being a man means you're a leader. You're a protector. And you have the responsibility to make this world a better place. This is the kind of men that the world needs. This is the kind of man that you are. And the only way to get there is to follow Jesus, the blueprint for men. God bless.
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3: Thousands perished from famine and pestilence. Natural affection seemed to have been destroyed. Husbands robbed their wives, and wives their husbands. Children would be seen snatching the food from the mouths of their aged parents. The question of the prophet, "Can a woman forget her sucking child?" received the answer within the walls of that doomed city. The hands of the pitiful women have sodden their own children. They were their meat in the destruction of the daughter of my people. Again was fulfilled the warning prophecy given 14 centuries before. The tender and delicate woman among you, which would not adventure to set the sole of her foot upon the ground for delicateness and tenderness, her eye shall be evil toward the husband of her bosom, and toward her son, and toward her daughter, and toward her children, which she shall bear. For she shall eat them for want of all things secretly in the siege and straitness, wherewith thine enemy shall distress thee in thy gates. The Roman leaders endeavored to strike terror to the Jews, and thus cause them to surrender. Those prisoners who resisted, when taken, were scourged, tortured, and crucified before the wall of the city. Hundreds were daily put to death in this manner, and the dreadful work continued until along the valley of Jehoshaphat and at Calvary. Crosses were erected in so great numbers that there was scarcely room to move among them. So terribly was visited that awful imprecation uttered before the judgment seat of Pilate, "His blood be on us and on our children." Titus would willingly have put an end to the fearful scene and thus have spared Jerusalem the full measure of her doom. He was filled with horror as he saw the bodies of the dead lying in heaps in the valleys. Like one entranced, he looked from the crest of Olivet upon the magnificent temple and gave command that not one stone of it be touched. Before attempting to gain possession of this stronghold, he made an earnest appeal to the Jewish leaders not to force him to defile the sacred place with blood. If they would come forth and fight in any other place, no Roman should violate the sanctity of the temple. Josephus himself, in a most eloquent appeal, entreated them to surrender, to save themselves, their city, and their place of worship. But his words were answered with bitter curses. Darts were hurled at him, their last human mediator, as he stood pleading with them. The Jews had rejected the entreaties of the Son of God, and now expostulation and entreaty only made them more determined to resist to the last. In vain were the efforts of Titus to save the temple. One greater than he had declared that not one stone was to be left upon another. The blind obstinacy of the Jewish leaders and the detestable crimes perpetrated within the besieged city excited the horror and indignation of the Romans, and Titus at last decided to take the temple by storm. He determined, however, that if possible it should be saved from destruction. But his commands were disregarded. After he had retired to his tent at night, the Jews, sallying from the temple, attacked the soldiers without. In the struggle, a firebrand was flung by a soldier through an opening in the porch, and immediately the cedar-lined chambers about the holy house were in a blaze. Titus rushed to the place, followed by his generals and legionaries, and commanded the soldiers to quench the flames. His words were unheeded. In their fury, the soldiers hurled blazing brands into the chambers adjoining the temple, and then, with their swords, they slaughtered in great numbers those who had found shelter there. Blood flowed down the temple steps like water. Thousands upon thousands of Jews perished. Above the sound of battle, voices were heard shouting, "Ichabod! The glory is departed." Titus found it impossible to check the rage of the soldiery. He entered with his officers and surveyed the interior of the sacred edifice. The splendor filled them with wonder, and as the flames had not yet penetrated to the holy place, he made a last effort to save it, and springing forth, again exhorted the soldiers to stay the progress of the conflagration. The centurion, Liberalis, endeavored to force the obedience with his staff of office, but even respect for the emperor gave way to the furious animosity against the Jews, to the fierce excitement of battle, and to the insatiable hope of plunder. The soldiers saw everything around them radiant with gold, which shone dazzlingly in the wild light of the flames. They supposed that incalculable treasures were laid up in the sanctuary. A soldier, unperceived, thrust a lighted torch between the hinges of the door. The whole building was in flames in an instant. The blinding smoke and fire forced the officers to retreat, and the noble edifice was left to its fate. It was an appalling spectacle to the Roman. What was it to the Jew? The whole summit of the hill which commanded the city blazed like a volcano. One after another the buildings fell in, with a tremendous crash, and were swallowed up in the fiery abyss. The roofs of cedar were like sheets of flame. The gilded pinnacles shone like spikes of red light. The gate towers sent up tall columns of flame and smoke. The neighboring hills were lighted up. The dark groups of people were seen watching in horrible anxiety the progress of the destruction. The walls and heights of the upper city were crowded with faces, some pale with the agony of despair, others scowling, unavailing vengeance. The shouts of the Roman soldiery as they ran to and fro, and the howlings of the insurgents who were perishing in the flames, mingled with the roaring of the conflagration and thundering sound of falling timbers. The echoes of the mountains replied or brought back the shrieks of the people on the heights. All along the walls resounded screams and wailings. Men who were expiring with famine rallied their remaining strength to utter a cry of anguish and desolation. The slaughter within was even more dreadful than the spectacle from without. Men and women, old and young, insurgents and priests, those who fought and those who entreated mercy, were hewn down in indiscriminate carnage. The number of the slain exceeded that of the slayers. The legionaries had to clamber over heaps of dead to carry on the work of extermination. Newman, The History of the Jews. After the destruction of the temple, the whole city soon fell into the hands of the Romans. The leaders of the Jews forsook their impregnable towers, and Titus found them solitary. He gazed upon them with amazement and declared that God had given them into his hands, for no engines, however powerful, could have prevailed against those stupendous battlements. Both the city and the temple were razed to their foundations, and the ground upon which the holy house had stood was plowed like a field. In the siege and the slaughter that followed, more than 1 million of the people perished. The survivors were carried away as captives, sold as slaves, dragged to Rome to grace the conqueror's triumph, thrown to wild beasts in the amphitheaters, or scattered as homeless wanderers throughout the earth. The Jews had forged their own fetters. They had filled for themselves the cup of vengeance. In the utter destruction that befell them as a nation, and in all the woes that followed them in their dispersion, they were but reaping the harvest which their own hands had sown. Says the prophet, "O Israel, thou hast destroyed thyself, for thou hast fallen by by thine iniquity. Their sufferings are often represented as a punishment visited upon them by the direct decree of God. It is thus that the great deceiver seeks to conceal his own work. By stubborn rejection of divine love and mercy, the Jews had caused the protection of God to be withdrawn from them, and Satan was permitted to rule them according to his will. The horrible cruelties enacted in the destruction of Jerusalem are a demonstration of Satan's vindictive power over those who yield to his control. We cannot know how much we owe to Christ for the peace and protection which we enjoy. It is the restraining power of God that prevents mankind from passing fully under the control of Satan. The disobedient and unthankful have great reason for gratitude for God's mercy and long-suffering in holding in check the cruel, malignant power of the evil one. But when men pass the limits of divine forbearance, that restraint is removed. God does not stand toward the sinner as an executioner of the sentence against transgression, but he leaves the rejecters of his mercy to themselves, to reap that which they have sown. Every ray of light rejected, every warning despised or unheeded, every passion indulged, every transgression of the law of God, is a seed sown which yields its unfailing harvest. The Spirit of God, persistently resisted, is at last withdrawn from the sinner, and then there is left no power to control the evil passions of the soul, and no protection from the malice and enmity of Satan. The destruction of Jerusalem is a fearful and solemn warning to all who are trifling with the offers of divine grace and resisting the pleadings of divine mercy. Never was there given a more decisive testimony to God's hatred of sin and to the certain punishment that will fall upon the guilty. The Savior's prophecy concerning the visitation of judgments upon Jerusalem is to have another fulfillment, of which that terrible desolation was but a faint shadow. In the fate of the chosen city, we may behold the doom of a world that has rejected God's mercy and trampled upon his law. Dark are the records of human misery that earth has witnessed during its long centuries of crime. The heart sickens and the mind grows faint in contemplation. Terrible have been the results of rejecting the authority of heaven. But a scene yet darker is presented to the revelations of the future. The records of the past, the long procession of tumults, conflicts, and revolutions, the battle of the warrior with confused noise and garments rolled in blood. What are these in contrast with the terrors of that day when the restraining Spirit of God shall be wholly withdrawn from the wicked, no longer to hold in check the outburst of human passion and satanic wrath? The world will then behold, as never before, the results of Satan's rule. But in that day, as in the time of Jerusalem's destruction, God's people will be delivered, everyone that shall be found written among the living. Christ has declared that he will come the second time to gather his faithful ones to himself. Then shall all the tribes of the earth mourn, and they shall see the Son of Man coming in the clouds of heaven with power and great glory. And he shall send his angels with a great sound of a trumpet, and they shall gather together his elect from the four winds, from one end of heaven to the other. Then shall they that obey not the gospel be consumed with the spirit of his mouth and be destroyed with the brightness of his coming. Like Israel of old, the wicked destroy themselves. They fall by their iniquity. By a life of sin they have placed themselves so out of harmony with God, their natures have become so debased with evil that the manifestation of his glory is to them a consuming fire. Let men beware lest they neglect the lesson conveyed to them in the words of Christ, as he warned his disciples of Jerusalem's destruction, giving them a sign of the approaching ruin, that they might make their escape. so he has warned the world of the day of final destruction and has given them tokens of its approach, that all who will may flee from the wrath to come. Jesus declares, "There shall be signs in the sun and in the moon and in the stars, and upon the earth distress of nations." Those who behold these harbingers of his coming are to know that it is near, even at the doors. "Watch ye, therefore," are his words of admonition. "They that heed the warning shall not be left in darkness, that that day should overtake them unawares. But to them that will not watch, the day of the Lord so cometh as a thief in the night." The world is no more ready to credit the message for this time than were the Jews to receive the Savior's warning concerning Jerusalem. Come when it may, the day of God will come unawares to the ungodly. When life is going on in its unvarying round, when men are absorbed in pleasure, in business, in traffic, in money-making, when religious leaders are magnifying the world's progress and enlightenment, and the people are lulled in a false security, then, as the midnight thief steals within the unguarded dwelling, so shall sudden destruction come upon the careless and ungodly, and they shall not escape. Chapter 2. Persecution in the First Centuries. When Jesus revealed to his disciples the fate of Jerusalem and the scenes of the Second Advent, he foretold also the experience of his people from the time when he should be taken from them to his return in power and glory for their deliverance. From Olivet, the Savior beheld the storms about to fall upon the apostolic church, and penetrating deeper into the future, his eye discerned the fierce, wasting tempests that were to beat upon his followers in the coming ages of darkness and persecution. In a few brief utterances of awful significance, he foretold the portion which the rulers of this world would mete out to the Church of God. The followers of Christ must tread the same path of humiliation, reproach, and suffering which their Master trod. The enmity that burst forth against the world's Redeemer would be manifested against all who should believe on his name. The history of the early church testified to the fulfillment of the Savior's words. The powers of earth and hell arrayed themselves against Christ in the person of his followers. Paganism foresaw that should the gospel triumph, her temples and altars would be swept away. Therefore, she summoned her forces to destroy Christianity. The fires of persecution were kindled. Christians were stripped of their possessions and driven from their homes. They endured a great fight of afflictions. They had trials of cruel mockings and scourgings, yea, moreover, of bonds and imprisonment. Great numbers sealed their testimony with their blood. Noble and slave, rich and poor, learned and ignorant, were alike slain without mercy. These persecutions, beginning under Nero about the time of the martyrdom of Paul, continued with greater or less fury for centuries. Christians were falsely accused of the most dreadful crimes and declared to be the cause of great calamities, famine, pestilence, and earthquake. As they became the objects of popular hatred and suspicion, informers stood ready for the sake of gain to betray the innocent. They were condemned as rebels against the empire, as foes of religion, and pests to society. Great numbers were thrown to wild beasts or burned alive in the amphitheaters. Some were crucified. Others were covered with the skins of wild animals and thrust into the arena to be torn by dogs. Their punishment was often made the chief entertainment at public fetes. Vast multitudes assembled to enjoy the sight and greeted their dying agonies with laughter and applause. Wherever they sought refuge, the followers of Christ were hunted like beasts of prey. They were forced to seek concealment in desolate and solitary places. Destitute, afflicted, tormented, of whom the world was not worthy. They wandered in deserts and in mountains and in dens and caves of the earth. The catacombs afforded shelter for thousands. Beneath the hills outside the city of Rome, long galleries had been tunneled through earth and rock. The dark and intricate network of passages extended for miles beyond the city walls. In these underground retreats, the followers of Christ buried their dead. And here also, when suspected and prescribed, they found a home. When the life-giver shall awaken those who have fought the good fight, many a martyr for Christ's sake will come forth from those gloomy caverns. Under the fiercest persecution, these witnesses for Jesus kept their faith unsullied. Though deprived of every comfort, shut away from the light of the sun, making their home in the dark but friendly bosom of the earth, they uttered no complaint. With words of faith, patience, and hope, they encouraged one another to endure privation and distress. The loss of every earthly blessing could not force them to renounce their belief in Christ. Trials and persecution were but steps bringing them nearer their rest and their reward. Like God's servants of old, many were tortured, not accepting deliverance, that they might obtain a better resurrection. These call to mind the words of their master, that when persecuted for Christ's sake, they were to be exceeding glad, for great would be their reward in heaven. For so the prophets had been persecuted before them. They rejoiced that they were accounted worthy to suffer for the truth, and songs of triumph ascended from the midst of crackling flames. Looking upward by faith, they saw Christ and angels leaning over the battlements of heaven, gazing upon them with the deepest interest and regarding their steadfastness with approval. A voice came down to them from the throne of God, "Be thou faithful unto death, and I will give thee a crown of life." In vain were Satan's efforts to destroy the Church of Christ by violence. The great controversy in which the disciples of Jesus yielded up their lives did not cease when these faithful standard-bearers fell at their post. By defeat, they conquered. God's workmen were slain, but his work went steadily forward. The gospel continued to spread, and the number of its adherents to increase. It penetrated into regions that were inaccessible even to the eagles of Rome. Says a Christian, expostulating with the heathen rulers who were urging forward the persecution, "You may kill us, torture us, condemn us. Your injustice is the proof that we are innocent. Nor does your cruelty avail you." It was but a stronger invitation to bring others to their persuasion. "The oftener we are mown down by you, the more in number we grow. The blood of Christians is seed." Thousands were imprisoned and slain, but others sprang up to fill their places. And those who were martyred for their faith were secured to Christ and accounted of him as conquerors. They had fought the good fight, and they were to receive the crown of glory when Christ should come. The sufferings which they endured brought Christians nearer to one another and to their Redeemer. Their living example and dying testimony were a constant witness for the truth. And, where least expected, the subjects of Satan were leaving his service and enlisting under the banner of Christ. Satan, therefore, laid his plans to war more successfully against the government of God by planting his banner in the Christian church. If the followers of Christ could be deceived and led to displease God, then their strength, fortitude, and firmness would fail, and they would fall an easy prey. The great adversary now endeavored to gain by artifice what he had failed to secure by force. Persecution ceased, and in its stead were substituted the dangerous allurements of temporal prosperity and worldly honor. Idolaters were led to receive a part of the Christian faith, while they rejected other essential truths. They professed to accept Jesus as the Son of God and to believe in his death and resurrection, but they had no conviction of sin and felt no need of repentance or of a change of heart. With some concessions on their part, they proposed that Christians should make concessions, that all might unite on the platform of belief in Christ. Now the church was in fearful peril. Prison, torture, fire, and sword were blessings in comparison with this. Some of the Christians stood firm, declaring that they could make no compromise. Others were in favor of yielding or modifying some features of their faith and uniting with those who had accepted a part of Christianity, urging that this might be the means of their full conversion. That was a time of deep anguish to the faithful followers of Christ. Under a cloak of pretended Christianity, Satan was insinuating himself into the church to corrupt their faith and turn their minds from the word of truth. Most of the Christians at last consented to lower their standard, and a union was formed between Christianity and paganism. Although the worshippers of idols professed to be converted and united with the church, they still clung to their idolatry, only changing the objects of their worship to images of Jesus, and even of Mary and the saints. The foul leaven of idolatry, thus brought into the church, continued its baleful work. Unsound doctrines, superstitious rites, and idolatrous ceremonies were incorporated into her faith and worship. As the followers of Christ united with idolaters, the Christian religion became corrupted, and the church lost her purity and power. There were some, however, who were not misled by these delusions. They still maintained their fidelity to the author of truth and worshipped God alone. There have ever been two classes among those who profess to be followers of Christ. While one class study the Savior's life and earnestly seek to correct their defects and conform to the pattern, the other class shun the plain, practical truths which expose their errors. Even in her best estate, the church was not composed wholly of the true, pure, and sincere. Our Savior taught that those who willfully indulge in sin are not to be received into the church. Yet he connected with himself men who were faulty in character and granted them the benefits of his teachings and example, that they might have an opportunity to see their errors and correct them. Among the 12 apostles was a traitor. Judas was accepted, not because of his defects of character, but notwithstanding them. He was connected with the disciples, that through the instruction and example of Christ, he might learn what constitutes Christian character, and thus be led to see his errors, to repent, and by the aid of divine grace, to purify his soul in obeying the truth. But Judas did not walk in the light so graciously permitted to shine upon him. By indulgence in sin, he invited the temptations of Satan. His evil traits of character became predominant. He yielded his mind to the control of the powers of darkness. He became angry when his faults were reproved, and thus he was led to commit the fearful crime of betraying his master. So do all who cherish evil under a profession of godliness hate those who disturb their peace by condemning their course of sin. When a favorable opportunity is presented, they will, like Judas, betray those who for their good have sought to reprove them.
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Well, good evening. It's so good to have each one of you join us here tonight in Thompsonville, Illinois. We're at the Three Angels Broadcasting Network Worship Center, and the event is Give Me the Bible with Pastor Kenneth Cox. We've been enjoying this series now this entire year, and we are looking forward to tonight's subject. The series this weekend is The Apple of God's Eye. Of course, that is God's church. That's the apple of his eye. He loves his church, and he loves the

says, if you will take care of that which I give you, I will definitely take care of you. And so tonight's subject is going to be the storehouse of the church. And you'll want to be sure also to be with us tomorrow night, because tomorrow night's subject is the church victorious. God says this church is going to be victorious. And we're all looking forward to that day when Jesus Christ comes again, breaks forth in the clouds of glory, and we see Christ coming for his church. Right now, just before Pastor Kenneth Cox comes, we're going to enjoy a beautiful old favorite of most of us, Just a Closer Walk with Thee. And Jim Rhodes and Donna Klein will be favoring us on the piano and on the organ.

0: Thank you, Jimmy Rhodes, Donna Klein. Did you enjoy that?
1: Yeah.
0: That's wonderful. Enjoyed that. Welcome. Glad that all of you are here this evening. We appreciate you being back with us. Also, those of you that are joining us now by television or over the radio, we welcome you and glad that you've tuned in, and we hope that tonight's subject will be a special blessing to you. And we're just very happy to be here and to share this weekend with you as we're going through this series on the apple of God's eye or on His church, which is something that God set up. He said, this was my church, something that the Lord set up. And that's the reason it becomes so important that you and I understand about the church. And we talked about that in our first presentation called Why a Church? What the purpose of the church is. And then we took a look at the front door of the church, which we found out is Jesus Christ. He said, I am the door, and that we come in through Jesus Christ. And then we looked at the back door of the church, and we found out the back door of the church is where you go out and minister to people. That's where you and I go out to serve. That's what the back door of the church is for. And it's a place of fellowship with the church members. And so we hope that it will be a blessing to you. And then tonight, we're taking a look at the church

God's storehouse, where God has things and tells us how that we are to support it. Then our final presentation is entitled The Church Victorious. The Church Victorious. A little poem. What says the Bible to you and to me? What says the Bible? Blessed Bible, this my only question be. Will the Church of God be victorious? What says the Word of God to me? That's what we need to know. And so we're going to look at what the Scripture says about the church and where God says that it's going and how that you and I fit into that as we take a look at the Church Victorious. So we hope that this series on the church has been a help to you and a blessing to you in a special way. It's good to be here with you. We thank each of you for being part of this series that we've had. Tonight, we're glad to have Jim and Pam Rhodes with us. I know that I have been blessed by their music, and Pam's going to sing for us, All in the Name of Jesus.

Our gracious Lord, tonight we come to you asking for your presence, asking, Lord, that the Holy Spirit may enlighten our minds, that it may help us to understand your desire for us to learn, to have faith in you, to depend upon you, to know that we're completely safe in your hands. Give us the understanding that we didn't need tonight, that we might each be blessed and drawn into a close relationship with you. For this we ask in Christ's name. Amen. Tonight's subject will not do you any good in theory. It won't do you any good in practice if you don't approach it the right way. And few people understand that. That they think that maybe if they understand it, that that's enough, or if they practice it, that's enough. No, it's not. And to make sure that we understand what the Lord has in mind, I'm going to start tonight by giving you three different samples of what Jesus Christ had to say. And when you take a look at these three statements by our Lord, I hope it will help us be in the right understanding for the subject tonight. And I'd like to start out with these words by Jesus. And he said, "Do not lay up for yourselves treasure on earth, where moth and rust destroys and where thieves break in and steal. But lay up for yourselves treasure in heaven, where neither moth nor rust destroys and where thieves do not break in and steal." So Jesus said, don't lay up for yourself here on this earth treasures. If you do, folks, somebody else is going to enjoy it. Sorry, that's just the way it works. People spend all their lives struggling and saving and laying up a treasure that somebody else enjoys. And Christ said, don't do that. If you're going to lay up treasure in heaven. That's where we need to put our treasure. Okay? The second thing that he said was this. For where their treasure is, there their heart will be what? Very, very good indication that if I put my treasure in heaven, that's where my heart will be. And by the way, the reverse of that is not true. I find some people, where your heart is, there your treasure will be. No, it's where your treasure is, that's where your heart will be. And so put your treasure in heaven. That's where you and I need to put it. And then Jesus said this. He said, "Therefore do not worry, saying, what shall we eat, or what shall we drink, or what shall we wear?" Don't worry about that. What shall I eat? What shall I drink? What shall I wear? He said, don't worry about that. But seek first the kingdom of God and His righteousness, and all these things will be added to you. All these things, what does he mean? What you eat, what you drink, what you wear, all those things will be added to you if you will seek first the kingdom of God and His righteousness. Can you do that? Because this subject tonight definitely is in relationship to that. That you have to come to this experience where you're willing by faith to trust the Lord. I have to come to the place where I can say, here, I trust the Lord. I believe He will completely care for me. Therefore,
I don't have to have a treasure here on this earth. You remember what he said to the disciples? He said, I sent you out. I sent you out without sandals and without a knapsack and all these things. And he said, did you lack anything? And they said, nothing. Well, you and I must come to that experience where we trust God to the place that I don't have to worry about that. And Jesus picked out a particular experience, and he mentioned this to his disciples, and he said this to them. And he looked up and saw the rich putting their gifts into the treasury. Now they were passing by, and they were dropping their gifts into the treasury, and they were making a display of it, so everybody would be sure to know what they had given. And he saw also a certain poor widow putting in two mites. You know how much that was? Huh? That was everything. Do you understand that? That was everything. That was everything she had. So, when you want to take a look at it, you don't weigh it in comparison. That was everything she had. So he said, truly I say to you that this poor widow has put in more than all. He said, she's given more than anybody else. For all these out of their abundance have put in offerings for God. Out of the abundance of things they have, they've given their offering to God. But she, out of her poverty, put in all the livelihood that she had. Everything that she had, she put it in. So, you can't look at it on the basis of what she gave. You have to look at it on the basis of what was left over. And she put in everything that she had. No. Therefore, when I come to giving, folks, when it comes to giving, I have to make sure that my giving is prompted by faith. If you believe in giving and it's simply a theory to you, it won't do you any good. Or if you give, and you give as a practice, and faith is not mixed into it, it won't do you any good. Therefore, when it comes to giving, you and I must make sure that our giving is based on how God wants us to give. It says, bring all the tithe into the storehouse, that there may be food in my house, and try me now in this, saith the Lord of hosts. God makes it very clear that he has a storehouse. And he speaks about food in his house. And therefore, he says that you and I are to bring the tithe into the storehouse. And when he's talking about the storehouse, he's basically talking about the church. And he said, bring all the tithe into the storehouse. That means that we, as part of God's church, as members of the church, that we need to support the church. We need to bring the tithe into the storehouse. It goes on and says here, then all Judah brought the tithe of the grain and the new wine and the oil to the storehouse. They brought their tithes, put there in the storehouse. So tonight, I want us to take a look at giving and what the Scripture has to say about giving. And you'll find basically there are three types of offerings. The Bible speaks of three different types of offerings. And the first type of offering that the Scripture speaks of is what's called a free will offering. A free will offering. That is an offering that you and I can bring to the Lord. Listen to what it says here. If this offering is a burnt sacrifice of the herd, let him offer a male without blemish,
he shall offer it of his own, what? His own free will at the door of the tabernacle of the meeting before the Lord. A free will offering is an offering that you and I give to the Lord, and there's no requirements about it, folks. There's no requirements about it at all. It's just an offering that I want to give to the Lord. It might be an offering I'm giving out of thankfulness. It might be an offering that I'm giving because I want to give a particular offering to the Lord. It's a free will offering. And if all you're doing is, how should I say this? Doing exactly what's prescribed, then you're missing the blessing. Because God wants you and I to offer to Him offerings that we give out of our own choice and our own free will. Another type of offering that the Scripture speaks about is that of what is called first fruits. That was another offering that was given. And it says this, bring the best of the first fruits of your soil to the house of the Lord your God. In other words, when they planted their crop and they came to the time of the harvest, they were to bring the very best part of that crop, the first fruits, and offer that to the Lord. That was a first fruit offering. So with you and I, let's say this something happens and you have a windfall. Then certainly we should bring the first fruits of that and give it to the Lord, folks. That's what he's talking about. That is a blessing that God has given to you and I, and we need to take and present that to the Lord. It's the first fruits of it. And then, of course, the other is the tithe. The tithe that you and I are to bring, and it says, and concerning the tithe of the herd or the flock of whatever passes under the rod, the tenth one shall be holy to the Lord. So it says that if they counted your flock there, and as they passed under the rod, every tenth one was the Lord's. And that's the tithe. And we are to return the tithe to the Lord. But again, I want to stress that if you're doing it as a theory, or you're doing it just as a practice, then you're missing the blessing. You're missing the blessing if you don't understand the relationship between you and the Lord and by faith. It says here, the tenth one shall be what? Holy to the Lord. There are certain things that are holy. You understand that? Do you know what I mean? Holy? Do you remember in the Scripture about Korah and Dathan and Abiram? Do you remember those three that rebelled against Moses? Huh? Remember that? And they, through their rebellion, they enlisted 250 other of the princes of Israel. Remember that? And those men, those 250, went and made censers. And they took those censers and they burned incense in them before the Lord. And when they burned incense in it before the Lord and offering that, it made those censers holy. And when they went out there and they rebelled and those 250 men were slain, God told Moses, gather up those censers. They're holy. See, they belong to the Lord. There are certain things that are holy that belong to the Lord. And you and I don't care what you do, but I'll guarantee you that them being holy does not depend on what we do. It depends on what God did. And therefore, all I can do is relate to it as something that is holy. Some of the things are, one,
If you turn your foot from the Sabbath by doing your pleasure on what? My holy day. It's holy to the Lord. Call the Sabbath a light, the holy day of the Lord, honorable. The Sabbath is holy. It's been made holy by God. And therefore, I can only relate to it as it is holy. My actions, what I do, doesn't make it holy. It's holy. That's something that God did to it. So the Sabbath is holy. It also says, I beseech you therefore, brethren, by the mercies of God, that you present your bodies a living sacrifice, what? Holy, acceptable to God, which is your reasonable service. The Bible makes it very clear that your body is holy. What you do does not make your body holy. God is the one that's responsible for that. When you and I accept the Lord, it says He gives us the Holy Spirit and our bodies become the temple of the Holy Spirit. Therefore, they are holy, and you and I must relate to that as being holy. That's why it's important how I treat it, because it is holy. But it also says that the tithe is holy. And all the tithe of the land, whether the seed of the land or the fruit of the tree, is the Lord's. It is holy to the Lord. So the tithe is also holy, and it belongs to God. And therefore, I must bring it to Him. How I treat it will not change it. In other words, what I'm trying to say is, if you don't return the tithe, that will not make it unholy. It's holy, and you and I need to be very careful how we treat it. So how is the tithe to be used? Well, the Scripture tells us that a tithe is simply one-tenth. That's a tithe. What does that mean? Well, that means simply that if I make a dollar, then tithe is 10 cents. If I make $10, it's a dollar. If I make $100, it's $10. In other words, the Lord says that I am to return the tithe to Him. It becomes, it's His, it's holy. I need to give it to Him. Behold, I have given the children of Levi all the tithes in Israel as an inheritance in return for the work which they perform, the work of the tabernacle of the meeting. God chose the Levites as His priest, as His minister, and He said the tithe is to be set apart to care for the Levites. That's what it was set aside for. And it was to take care of them and provide for them, because they had no inheritance among the children of Israel. The only inheritance they had was the tithe. That was given to them to care for them. Okay? And I grew up in a home where my father had a very, very strange idea about this. My father had been raised in a home where he was taught that the minister was not to be paid. That the minister was to care for the church, he was to have a job, and he was to work at a job, but he was not to be paid. It was to be totally on a volunteer basis. And that's the way my father was raised. That's what he believed and all. That is not what the Scripture teaches. It says that that was given to the Levites to care for them, to provide for them. Now, we don't have a Levitical priesthood today. That Levitical priesthood came to an end, and therefore we don't have it. And so you have to read very carefully now what Paul has to say, because he begins to see how the transition is to be made. Listen to what he says here in the book of Hebrews.
Now consider how great this man was, to whom even the patriarch Abraham gave a tenth of the spoils. Now, if you remember, Abraham gave a tenth of what he had gotten, gave it to Melchizedek. Remember that? Okay, look at the point that he's making here, and it says, "And indeed those who are the sons of Levi, who receive the priesthood, have a commandment to receive tithes from the people according to the law." Okay, just like we read, it said the Levites had the commandment, they would receive the tithe. That is, from their brethren, though they have come from the loins of Abraham. Now, watch the transition. But he whose genealogy is not derived from them. You understand what he's saying? He's saying now, Melchizedek was not a Levite. He was not of their genealogy. Okay. From them received tithes from Abraham and blessed him who had the promises. He said, he wasn't a Levite, but Abraham paid him tithe. Now, you've got to understand the background here, because we're in the process here, folks, of going from the Jewish nation into the Christian church. Are you following me? So these people were used to taking their tithe and giving it at the temple. But now, all of a sudden, the gospel is going out to the world. And so Paul is trying to help them understand that they needed to give, but they needed to give so the gospel could be expanded, and not necessarily at the temple. If we have sown spiritual things for you, is it a great thing if we reap your material things? Paul's asking, if we have helped you spiritually, if we've helped you grow spiritually, then is it wrong for you to help materially? That's the point he's asking. If others are partakers of this right over you, okay, are we not even more? Nevertheless, we have not used this right, but have endured all things, lest we hinder the gospel of Christ. Do you not know that those who minister the holy things eat of the things of the temple, and those who serve at the altar partake of the offerings of the altar? This is what happened at the temple. They brought their sacrifices and they ate of that. Paul is making the point here, and he says, even so the Lord has commanded those who preach the gospel should live from the gospel. So he says that this is how the church of God is to be supported. The tithe is to be given for the proclamation of the gospel. I want to make that clear. The tithe is to be given for the proclamation of the gospel, for the preaching of God's word. That is not all, folks. That's the tithe. That's what you and I return to the Lord. But then we are free to give free will offerings or to give of the first fruits. Those are things that we can give that God wants us to give. You shall truly tithe all the increase of your grain that the field produces year by year. So it says to bring the tithe. I need to be faithful in it. I picked up and read a story the other day about this town. Not a large town, but a country community, a town. And the church there in the town where all of people went to, the treasurer that had been the treasurer for years retired. And so the church was trying to get somebody to be the treasurer of the church. And they finally asked the fellow who owned and operated the grain elevator in the town.
They asked him if he would be the treasurer of the church. They knew him to be honest. They knew him to be a man of integrity. And so they asked him if he would be the treasurer of the church. And so after some consideration, he said that he would, that he would be the treasurer. But he said under one condition. And they said, what's that? He said, nobody will ask me any questions about the finances of the church for 1 year. Nobody will look at the church books for 1 year. And the people said, what do you mean? He said, if you want me to be the treasurer, nobody asked me any questions about it, and nobody will look at the church books for 1 year. And they respected him. He was an honest man and all. And so they said, okay. And he became the treasurer. And everything seemed to go fine. And at the end of the year, everybody wanted to know how things were and how they are. And so they had the treasurer give them a report. They found out that they had paid off $250,000 that they owed on the church building. They found out that they had $50,000 in a fund for spreading the gospel. They found out several other funds that they had an excess of money in. And they said, how have you done this? How has this happened that all this money's here in the treasury and everything's been paid for? We don't have any debts. How did this happen? He said, oh, very simple. He said, just simply when you brought your grain to the elevator and had it weighed and paid, he said, I just took your tithe out of it and turned it into the church. And he said, none of you have missed it. You see, just simply works that way, dear friends. God just simply says that if you and I return the tithe to Him, that He will bless us. And the blessing God pours out upon us is beyond anything that you and I can imagine. Does this for us. And so but the thing that I'm trying to get across tonight, dear friends, it has a whole lot more to do with your heart and your relationship with the Lord than it has to do with what your head says. You need to come to the place where you say, yes, I trust Him. I trust Him completely. I put my life in His hands. And He says, if you do, I'll bless you. Jesus here is talking about practicing it when it won't do you any good. Listen, woe to you scribes and Pharisees and hypocrites, for you pay tithe of mint and anise and cumin, and have neglected the weightier matters of the law, justice and mercy and faith. These you ought to have done without leaving the others undone. You see, just to practice it and not have faith or mercy or justice won't do you any good at all. But to have faith and say, I trust you, Lord, and to put your life in His hands, oh yes, that makes a great, great difference. You see, this is also what Christ was trying to get across when He told this story. Two men went up to the temple to pray. One a Pharisee, the other a tax collector. And the Pharisee stood and prayed this with himself, God, I thank you that I am not like other men, extortioners, unjust, adulterers, even like this tax collector. Okay? I fast twice a week, and I give tithes of all that I possess. Was he practicing it? Oh, yes. I give tithes of everything that I have. And the tax collector standing afar off
would not so much as raise his eyes to heaven, but beat his breast, saying, God, be merciful to me, a sinner. I tell you, this man went down to his house justified rather than the other, for everyone who exalts himself will be humbled, and he who humbles himself will be exalted. You see, I need to give, folks. And I need to give to see the gospel proclaimed. I have that right to give back to God what He has given me. And I have some people say, well, how can you give 10%? Well, let me tell you, that's not hard. That's not hard if your heart is right. If your heart is right, no. That's not hard at all. And by the way, let me just tell you right now, the minister is not exempt. Okay? Ministers are human beings. They have the same problems. They face the same temptations. Selfishness is not something that ministers don't have. That is part of the things that they face. So you need to listen to this very carefully. And the priests, the descendants of Aaron, shall be with the Levites. Do you understand that? Aaron was what? He was a Levite. So what does it mean when it says the priests, the descendants of Aaron, shall be with the Levites? It simply means this, that Aaron and his sons were set aside to be the priest, and the Levites were to help them, minister to them. So he's saying, these that were the priests and the Levites, they were to be with them when the Levites received the tithes. Okay? And the Levites, listen, who? And the Levites shall bring up a tenth of the tithe. In other words, they were supported by the tithe. The minister is supported by the tithe. But he, in turn, is to return a tithe. That is Scripture. You say, you and I have to make sure that we are not being covetous or selfish. That can't be part of a Christian life. I have to be willing to give, to share, to bring up a tithe of the tithes to the house of our God, to the rooms of the storehouse. This they were to bring, as he said. Will a man rob God? Yet you have robbed me, but you say, in what way have we robbed you? Okay, he said, would you rob God? In tithes and offerings, you are cursed with a curse, for you robbed me, even this whole nation. Robbed you in tithe and offerings. Free will offering, I'm to bring. That God wants me to bring. Then they faithfully brought in the offering, the tithes, and the dedicated things. Korah, the sons of Imnah, the Levite, the keeper of the east gate, was over the free will offerings of God. That was his charge, to distribute the offering of the Lord and the most holy things. And at the same time, some were appointed over the rooms of the storehouse for the offering, the first fruits, and the tithe. So this was the tithe that was to be brought. I don't know how many of you have been in situations, but if you've been like a student at school or something like some of us were, where you didn't know where the next nickel was coming from. I mean, you talk about being poor. We were so poor when we were in school. I can remember my birthday came around, and we just didn't have any money, period, you know.
And by the way, this to me is still the nicest gift I have ever received in my life. My wife didn't have any money. I mean, we were just broke. We didn't have any money. So I didn't expect any birthday gift, you know. There's no money for one. Anyhow, we were sitting there in the apartment and eating a little meal, and there beside my plate was a gift that she had gotten me, wrapped up, put it beside the plate, and I opened it up, and here inside a little box was a lollipop she had gotten me. And it's like I said, still to me, probably the nicest gift I ever got. So if you've been in that situation where you're poor, you know, you don't know where the next thing is coming. Jim Gilley and I were sharing these things, and I asked him about it, and he said that when they were in school, that he and Camille had, you know, just taken every penny they had to be in school, and he had gotten a little check from a little business they were trying to operate, and the tithe on that for what he had earned and stuff was $62.50. But he said if he paid the $62.50, that was it. They didn't have anything left. That took everything that they had to pay that. And he said that he struggled with that. I mean, because it was given everything they had, and he struggled with that all the way to the post office. And finally, was sending the tithe. He was sending the tithe back to the church where they were members, and they were in school. And he said he finally mailed it. And he said he walked over to the mailbox and opened up the mailbox. And he said here was a letter in it. He took it out, and in that letter was a check for $62.50. Exact penny. You see, God does not fail. Never. He'll care for us if you and I are just faithful. So the offerings are something that you and I are to bring to the Lord. So let each one give as he purposes in his heart, not grudgingly or of necessity, for God loves a cheerful giver. Now, if you want to make sure that you're okay, this is how. Give, and it shall be given to you. Good measure, pressed down, shaken together, running over, will be put into your bosom. For with the same measure that you use, it will be measured back to you. So you and I are to give. The blessing of God will rest with you and I if we give to the Lord. Bring all the tithe into the storehouse, that there may be food in my house. Try me now in this, says the Lord of hosts, if I will not open the window of heaven and pour you out a blessing, that there shall not be room enough to receive it. This God wants to give to you and to me if we return the tithe to Him.

0: Let us pray. Father in heaven, we thank you. Thank you for providing for us, for giving, to making a way. Help us, Lord, that we will learn to walk with you by faith, to learn to take the things that you give us and to lay up a treasure in heaven that we can enjoy the blessing of God in our lives. Bless each one here tonight that they might find in Christ their security, their guidance, their direction in their lives. We thank you, Lord, for being with us. For this we ask in your name. Amen. Well, our next presentation brings us down to the end of this series on the apple of God's eye. And our next one is on the church victorious. The church victorious. You see, God speaks of the church as his bride, and he describes what's going to take place. And we're going to take a look at what the scripture tells us about God's church down through the ages, and it's how it will be victorious. And so we hope that all of you will be sure to be back with us again for our next presentation. And we hope that you have a good evening, and may God continue to be with you and bless you in a very, very special way. Thank you, and good night to each one of you. There's a popular movie that depicts the complete annihilation of the world through earthquakes, fires, tsunamis, and flood in the year 2012. Jesus warns us against setting dates in Matthew 24:36. But of that day and hour, no one knows, not even the angel of heaven, but my Father only. While this film may be entertaining, it has done nothing but heighten the fear of the people of this world. For many years now, we have seen the signs of a world in a state of collapse. And even unbelievers are increasingly uncomfortable with the way things are going. Truly, we stand on the very edge of Earth's history. And believe me, the $250 million spent on special effects for this film don't even come close to what is about to be unleashed upon mankind. The Bible warns of wars, famines, pestilence, and earthquakes, culminating in the most spectacular upheaval this world has ever seen. Just listen to this description found in Revelation, the 6th chapter. And behold, there was a great earthquake, and the sun became black as the sackcloth of hair, and the moon became like blood, and the stars of the heaven fell to the earth as a fig tree drops its late figs when it is shaken by a mighty wind. Then the sky receded as a scroll when it is rolled up, and every mountain and island removed out of its place. Friends, this will not be a Hollywood movie. These events will surely take place, and we must warn the world as quickly as possible. You see, there will be no secret rapture. Every human being alive at the time will be affected, whether they are wicked or righteous. But while the fear that has gripped the hearts of the wicked will cause them to beg for rocks to fall on them, those who are righteous will welcome these events as signs of Christ's coming. They will say, "Behold, this is our God. We have waited for him, and he will save us." Listen to these glorious words from 1 Thessalonians 4. "For the Lord himself will descend from heaven with a shout, with the voice of the archangel, and with the trumpet of God, and the dead in Christ will rise first. Then we who are alive and remain shall be caught up together with them in the clouds to meet the Lord in the air. And thus we shall always be with the Lord. Wherefore, comfort one another with these words." Oh, friends, our burden is to share this good news, to bring comfort to those who are living in fear. That's why we continue to preach the gospel of salvation through Jesus Christ to anyone who will listen. To see a soul come to Jesus and be saved is worth any cost and all efforts. That's why this ministry exists. Won't you help us?
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2: Fresh manna fell to the ground as a gift from God while the Israelites were in the wilderness. 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
3: If there's something that is going to give you life, and there's somebody who exists for the sole purpose to steal and to kill and to destroy, might that individual want to keep you from the one thing that's going to give you life? He'd rather I didn't even know about it, but if he can't keep me from knowing about it, do you think he might try to deceive me into thinking that it is either something that is confusing or possibly even something that would harm me? Yeah. We are all living

through something called faith. The term living faith is strictly accurate because faith is a living thing. It's not static. It doesn't happen once. It's in an ongoing living experience. We're told that the just, you can probably finish this, the just shall live by faith. And you can't live by anything that does not have life in it. You can only live by that which brings life to you. And as you live by faith, it is plain that faith is a living thing. Now, I learned as a young boy, I remember it just, you know, you realize you come to an understanding of something in your life. You may not know exactly who told it to you or when you learned it, but at some point you have this realization that something is true. And one of the things that I just came to realize is that faith, as a young boy, faith is really important. We live by faith. Nothing happens except by faith. And I wanted to have faith, but to be honest with you, I was concerned. If it's so important, what if I don't understand it just right? What if I don't have enough faith? And this thought process, it kind of nagged at my heart. It's like, I don't understand faith. I know I'm supposed to have it. I have to have it. I read that God has given faith to everyone. But is that enough? Or do I need to do something to grow my faith? And so I had a lot of questions. I learned that faith is somehow connected to works. And if you have works without faith, your works are dead. But if you have faith without works, now your faith is dead. And how do I get enough works to balance out my faith so I don't have empty faith? And how do I get enough faith so that my works are not just my works, but God's works? And I was concerned about this. So I'm preaching this sermon as a little sermon to myself, to remind me of what God has taught me about faith and about works. So if you'll bear with me as I preach to myself today, I would appreciate it. Ephesians chapter 2 and verse 8 says, "For by grace you have been saved." What have I been saved by? By the way, you can preach back at me a little today. How has Jim Nephew been saved? What has he been saved by? I've been saved by grace. Where did grace come from? Well, it came from Jesus, but what was the avenue that it came by? Did Jesus just zap me with faith? I don't find anywhere in Scripture where Jesus and God zaps people with something. There is someone who likes to do that, but he's the deceiver. He's not God. God tells me first what he's going to do, and he puts an excitement in me to want him to do what he says he's going to do, and I say, "Yes, Lord, I want you to do that." And then he comes in and does whatever it is he needs to do. He says, "I don't do anything but what I first," and he's talking about things in our world here, "I don't do anything but that I first reveal it through my servants, the prophets." He tells us beforehand what he's going to do, and that's how he can work in us to create a desire for good works. And then he says, if you will give me permission, which is

0: exercising the faith that he wants to give us, he comes in and he does that work. So what is grace? It is the power of God in the presence of God working in us. What is faith? It is a gift from God to every person alive, which we can celebrate and exercise by giving God permission to do what he has told us he wants to do for us. Now, they tell me I'm past my prime. My body is not getting stronger, but weaker. But I've noticed something, that when I go out and exercise, even though I'm past my prime, my muscles might get a little tight, a little bit sore, but if I go out and exercise tomorrow again, I will be a little less tight and sore, and pretty soon, my exercise, I have to add exercise because I just don't feel like I'm getting enough exercise, you know? And so when we exercise something, God blesses it and it grows. Have you noticed that? So if we exercise faith, if we give God permission to do what God says he wants to do in us, what's going to happen to the faith that we have? He will bless it and it will grow. We do not do the work ourselves, but we actually trust in and let God work his work, his gift in us. What does God save us from? What did God save Jim Nephew from? Matthew chapter 1, verse 21, and she will bring forth a what? A son. Who is this talking about? Jesus. And who's the she here? Mary. And she will bring forth a son, and you shall call his name Jesus. Why? For he will save Jim Nephew from his sins. Isn't that what it says? It says all people, his people. I noticed you guys were hesitant there. I guess you don't think that I'm his people. No, I was changing words. You weren't sure. Can I go along with this? I don't know what the pastor's going to say. I got to think about this. God is working to save us from our sin, which separates us from him. How does he do this? He does this by drawing us to look at himself. By his loving kindness, he draws us to look at him. Hebrews 12:2, looking unto Jesus, the author and finisher of our faith, who for the joy that was set before him endured the cross, despising the shame, and has sat down at the right hand of the throne of God. Faith is the gift of God, and he is a living God, friends. Jesus is the author, and in him is life, and he is the life. In the nature of things, that which comes from such a source must be of itself imbued with life. The gift that is given by a living creator has to be living also. As faith comes wholly from him who is the only living God, from him who alone has life, and not from ourselves, it is certainly imbued with life, and so brings life to you by which you may live indeed. How do we get, receive, and embrace this living faith? Romans 10:17 says, so then faith comes by what? Hearing. Did it say listening? It says hearing, right? I hear something. What am I hearing? The word of God. Faith comes by hearing, and hearing by the word of God. When I hear something, did I do something? No. When I listen, am I doing something? Yeah, I heard something. Now I respond to that by listening. But faith doesn't come by what I do. It comes by what Jesus did, and Jesus made the noise, and I heard it. The noise was his word. Faith comes by hearing the living word of God. Titus 1:9, holding fast the faithful word as he has been taught, that he may be able by sound doctrine both to exhort and convict those who contradict. Could we put Jim Nephew's name in here anywhere? That Jim Nephew may be able to, by sound doctrine, both to exhort and convict those who contradict. But how does that happen? By holding fast the faithful word, as Jim Nephew has been taught. By the way, I'm preaching to myself, but if you want to appropriate the sermon to you, you can put your name in here any place you'd like also. So that word is the faithful word. That is the word full of faith. And that word is the word of life. Philippians 2:16, hold fast. What does that mean? Have a feeble limp. You know, you ever get someone that you come up and you shake their hand and you just kind of, oh, that's just nasty. You know, it feels like a dead fish. You've ever had one of those kind of handshakes? Sometimes I've injured my hand and I've given those kind of handshakes. It's like, now be careful. I'm just barely reaching out there. Maybe use my other hand. We're here. We're not in some other country and left hand's as clean as the right one. But, you know, hold fast. Get a hold of it. Hold fast. Holding fast the word of life so that I may rejoice in the day of Christ, that I have not run in vain or labored in vain. Friends, if you're attempting to run the race of life, to labor by any other means other than the faith of Jesus, you are running and laboring in vain. As the Word of God brings faith and is full of faith, and as the Word is the Word of life, it is evident that faith is life. It is the living thing that brings the life from God to you as you exercise it. That life, is it? What life is it that faith brings to you? Coming as it does from God through Christ, who is the author of life, the only life with which it is imbued and which it could possibly bring to you is the life of God. The life of God is what you need and what you must have, and it is the life that God wants you to have. It's his desire to give it to you. Ephesians chapter 4, verses 17 and 18. This I say, therefore, and testify in the Lord, that you should no longer walk as the rest of the Gentiles walk. How do they walk? In the futility of their mind. They may even be doing the right things. They may be going through the right motions, but they're doing it in the futility of their mind. It's not the work of God being worked out in their life. Verse 18, they have their understanding darkened, being alienated from the life of God because of the ignorance that is in them, because of the blindness of their heart. Jesus came that you might have life and that you might have it more abundantly. The thief does not come except to steal and to kill and to destroy. Jesus says, I have come that they may have life and that they might have it more abundantly. He has given you and I this probationary life. But if we hear him and then we exercise the faith that came by the word, he wants to give us not just a probationary survival life, but an abundant life, so much that his life is now flowing out of us to all the people around us. There could be somebody over here who's dead and stinky, and they're very offensive, but the love of Jesus flows through me out to them. Their stink doesn't bother me anymore. And if they will let Jesus work in them, they will be made alive in Christ Jesus. 1 John 5:11, and this is the testimony. Who gives testimony? Some of us have maybe been to court, maybe watched it on TV or something. Who can give testimony? A witness. If you're not a witness, you can't give testimony. You go up there and you make it sound, oh, you know, this was happening, that was happening. Were you there? No. Go sit down. That's hearsay. It can't even be brought into the conversation. And this is the testimony that God has given who? Jim Nephew, right? Oh, you guys are claiming it? Okay, good. So he has given us, what has he given us? Eternal life. Does he say, this is the testimony that God has given us that someday you're going to get eternal life? It's today, right? That God has given us eternal life. And this life is where? In his Son. So if God has given me life, where am I? I'm in his Son, right? Because that's where the life is at. It's not out here doing my own thing. The life is in Jesus. He who has the Son has life, and he who does not have the Son of God does not have life. Is John here trying to make sure that we get this? He's kind of said it backwards and forwards and right side up, right side down. He says, I don't want you to get confused about this. The life is in Christ, and you have eternal life. Is this your experience? Ephesians 3:17, that Christ may dwell in your hearts through what? Through faith. That Christ may dwell in your hearts through giving him permission to do what he says he wants to do. That you being rooted and grounded in love. Wow. Does that sound like kind of a flimsy, flamsy kind of love? It's a rooted and grounded. You know, I like orchids, and I've been growing orchids, and I grow them in a mixture of peat moss and some bark and stuff. There's no rocks in there. It doesn't really adhere tight to that. And so they can get ripped out of that media pretty easy. There are roots growing around in there, but there aren't any fine little hair roots that really attach it to anything, because orchids are primarily an air plant. That means they gather the moisture not through their roots, but it comes in through the air that they grow in. The roots are simply there so they can be there in the air. Otherwise, they just fall down on the ground and get trampled. But there are trees that get rooted, and they are grounded, and you can't move them. They're grounded on the rock. And Jesus says here, or Paul says through this letter to the Ephesians, that Christ may dwell in your hearts by giving him permission, and you will be rooted and grounded in love, the love of Jesus. Christ is received by faith, and he dwells in your heart by faith, by giving him permission. Therefore, as only the life of God is in Jesus Christ, and as Christ dwells in your heart by faith, it is plain that faith brings the life of God to you when you exercise faith. It is the life of Jesus himself that is to be revealed in your body. 2 Corinthians chapter 4, verse 11. For we who live are always delivered to what? Death. Well, at the first sound of this, it doesn't sound too great. How many in here are alive at the moment? Okay, just so you remember, you're delivered to death. Now that's kind of heavy, Pastor. Why? Well, it gets worse. It's for Jesus' sake. Why? That the life of Jesus may also be manifested in our mortal flesh. What kind of flesh? Is that glorified flesh? Is that perfect flesh? No, it's the flesh that dies. For we who live are always delivered to death. What needs to be dying on a regular basis? Self, right? So that the life of Jesus may be shown in my mortal flesh. If Jim Nephew is out here thinking about, well, yesterday I did pretty good. I slept well last night. I got my 8 hours of sleep. I got up and did everything I was supposed to do this morning. I hope everybody takes notice of me today. Is Jesus being shown or manifested in Jim Nephew? No. Who's getting shown? Jim Nephew's getting shown. So, the life of Jesus is revealed in you by Christ himself living in you. The Apostle Paul also claimed to be chief of sinners. And as chief of sinners, he says this, in Galatians chapter 2:20, I have been crucified with who? Christ. It is no longer I who live, but Christ lives where? In me. And the life which I now live in the flesh, what kind of flesh? Sinful flesh, mortal flesh. I live by faith in the Son of God. I live by trusting in God, in Jesus, to do what Jesus said he was going to do, what he wants to do. I live by giving him permission to do what he wants to do because he loved me and he gave himself for me. This is living faith. Paul also says over to the Corinthians, we've been studying this quarter, so this might be a familiar text to you, 2 Corinthians chapter 6, verse 16. For you are the what? Temple of who? The living God. As God has said, I will dwell in them and walk among them. I will be their God, and they will be who? My people. God does not just want to meet with us once or twice a week, friends. He wants to live in us continually. He wants us to be continually, literally breath by breath, experiencing his life in us. So some bad thing comes in and gets in my nose. What was I able to cough that out with? Breath. Where did the breath come from? God put that breath in me. If someone comes along and they say something, they look badly at me, or they say something about my reputation, and if some bad thing comes into me, what happens? The life of Jesus flushes that out of me. and the righteousness of God comes in. It's a constant process of God taking all that is bad in me, because I've believed that he was going to do that. I've given him permission to take all the bad, and he exchanges it for the righteousness. And now this foreign thing, this sinful thing, has come in through another individual, and the love of God now flows through me to that individual. And they experience the goodness of God. And I have peace. John chapter 14, verses 18 and 19. I will not leave you orphans. What does it feel like to be an orphan? Is it a good feeling? Not really. I lost both my parents, and I heard people talking about this, you know, that had lost both their parents. It had happened in their adult life, and they said, we're orphans. I'm like, I don't understand that. But when both of my parents died a few years back, I started to feel what it's like to be an orphan. There's nobody there to protect you anymore. There's nobody there looking out for you. There's no one you can go to and ask questions. Hey, there was this person, we used to call him Uncle Joe. Was he really an uncle or, you know? No, I can't ask those questions anymore. God says, I won't leave you orphans. I will come to you. Wow. A little while longer and the world will see me no more, but you will see me. Because I live, you will live also. What I see with my eyes, friends, what I hear with my ears, who's doing that work? Is it not God? Without the power of God, I see nothing, I hear nothing, I feel nothing. It is by the Holy Spirit that Jesus dwells in you and I, friends. God desires to share the deepest intimacy with us. And Paul goes on to say here in Ephesians chapter 3, verses 14 to 19, for this reason I bow my knees to who? The Father of our Lord Jesus Christ, from whom the whole family in heaven and on earth is named. What does it mean that you get a name? It means you have an identity, right? Our identity, who we are at the core level, comes from God. That he would grant you according to the riches of his glory. How much glory does God have? It's beyond our imagination. It's way more. If you can imagine it to the whatever fullness, it's way more than that. That he would grant you according to the riches of his glory to do what? To be strengthened with might through his Spirit, where? In my inner man. Is that good news to you, friends? This is super exciting news for me. That Christ may dwell in your hearts through faith. For what purpose? That you, being rooted and grounded in love, may be able to comprehend with all the saints what is the width and the length and the depth and the height, to know the love of Christ. Not just know about it, friends, but to know it as a real experience, which passes knowledge, that you may be filled with what? Just some of the attributes of God. No, it says with all the fullness of God. Now, if I'm letting God do what God wants to do, does God want to fill me up with all the fullness of himself? What's going to be in my life when he's doing that? Lots of sin? Lots of anxiety? No. Sin is gone. Anxiety's gone. Hate is gone. Fear is gone. I'm just filled up with perfect love. Everything I bump up against causes a little more love to spill off. Everything that bumps into me gets love spilled on it. John 14:20. At that day, you will know that I am in my Father, and you in me, and I in you. Boy, Jesus could really speak, could he not? It's one thing to profess to be in God, but it's another for God to profess to be in you, friends. 1 John 3:24. Now he who keeps his commandments, this is God's commandments, abides in him and he in him. He who keeps the commandments of God abides in God, but God abides in him. And by this we know that he abides in us by the Spirit whom he has given us. By the way, he says, I have not given you a spirit of fear. And we receive the promise of the Spirit by giving God permission to put his Spirit within us by faith. Galatians 3:13 and 14, Christ has redeemed us from the curse of the law, having become a curse for us, for it is written, cursed is everyone who hangs on a tree. What's the purpose of this? That the blessing of Abraham might come upon the Gentiles in Christ Jesus, that we might receive the promise of the Spirit through faith, by giving God permission to give his gift to us. Romans 4, 1-13. You may want to open up your Bibles for this one, just because it's a little longer here. It says, what then shall we say that Abraham, our father, was found according to the flesh? For if Abraham was justified by works, he has something to boast about, but not before God. I can do my own works without God, and I can boast in my works, but I can't go boasting to God about my works. For what does the scripture say? Abraham believed God, and it was accounted to him for what? Righteousness. He trusted in what God said. He gave God permission to work in him to believe. By the way, what is the work of God? That you believe that he has sent his Son to live in us by the Holy Spirit. Now to him who works, the wages are not counted as grace, but as a debt. But to him who does not work, but believes on him who justifies the ungodly, his faith, his giving God permission to work in him what God wants to do, is accounted for righteousness, just as David also describes the blessedness of the man whom God imputes righteousness apart from works. Blessed are those whose lawless deeds are forgiven and whose sins are covered. Blessed is the man to whom the Lord shall not impute sin. By the way, who did God impute my sin on? Jesus. God does not impute sins on others, on us. He imputes our sins on His Son. He did that already. Does this blessedness then come upon the circumcised only, or upon the uncircumcised also? For we say that faith was accounted to Abraham for righteousness. How then was it accounted? While he was circumcised or uncircumcised? Paul answers the question, not while circumcised, but while uncircumcised. Verse 11, and he received the sign of circumcision, a seal, or you could say a stamp, you know, a seal of the righteousness of the faith which he had while still uncircumcised, that he might be the father of all those who believe, though they are uncircumcised, that the righteousness might be imputed to them also. And the father of circumcision to those who not only are of the circumcision, but who also walk in the steps of the faith which our father Abraham had while still uncircumcised. For the promise that he would be the heir of the world was not to Abraham or to his seed through the law, but through the righteousness of faith. Friends, this life of Jesus comes by giving God permission to put His life within us. It doesn't come by us getting our lives together. It doesn't come by us going to church. It doesn't come by us doing good deeds. It comes by us giving permission to God to do what God says He wants to do in our life. And not just in our life. He says, I want to do things through your life. You must have the blessing of Abraham in order to receive the promise of the Spirit. The blessing of Abraham is righteousness by faith. Having this, Abraham received the sign of circumcision, a seal of the righteousness of the faith which he had. And you, having this, can freely receive the promise of the Spirit, circumcising the heart unto holiness, and the seal of the righteousness of faith which you have. Having the blessing of Abraham, and so being children of God, God sends forth the Spirit of His Son into your hearts and into my hearts, friends. Wow. For you are all sons of God. You could say we are all children of God. You ever think about that when you pray your prayer in the morning? Our Father, who is in heaven. Lord, I thank you for choosing me as your child. I thank you for choosing my spouse as your child. I thank you for choosing my pesky neighbor as your child. I thank you for choosing that dog, that guy that has that dog that keeps pooping in my lawn. I thank you for choosing him as your child. You see what happens when we acknowledge what God says he wants to do? We start to see enemies as our brothers and sisters. They may not know they're our brothers and sisters yet. They're not experiencing any of the blessings of being our brothers and sisters. What are the blessings? Not because we're going to be nice to them, but they have a loving Heavenly Father. That's the exciting thing about being my brother or sister, is you're going to experience all the blessings that God has for you. I might get the blessing that He might give some of those things through me, but they're from Him. Let's explore just a little bit as we close here. This process of moving from probationary living to living faith. Galatians 4, 1-6. Now I say that the heir, not error, but the heir, The one who receives a gift that he didn't do anything to earn. That the heir, as long as he is a child, does not differ at all from a slave, though he is master of all, but is under guardians and stewards until the time appointed by the father. Even so, we, when we were children, were in bondage under the elements of the world. But when the fullness of time had come, God sent forth his son, born of a woman, born under the law, to redeem those who were under the law, that we might receive the adoption as sons. And because you are sons, God has sent forth the Spirit of his Son into your hearts, crying out, Abba, Father. Therefore, you are no longer a slave, but a son. And if a son, then an heir of God through Christ. We see our need of having the blessing of Abraham, that you may receive the promise of the Spirit through faith, and then ask that you may receive. Yes, ask, friends, and you will receive. For the Word of God has promised, and faith comes by hearing the Word of God. Therefore, ask in faith, not wavering. Matthew 7:8, for everyone who asks, what happens when you ask? You receive. It doesn't say you might receive. You could receive. It says everyone who asks receives. And he who seeks finds. And to him who knocks, it will be opened. Such is living faith. The faith that comes from the living God. The faith of which Christ is the author. The faith which comes by the living Word of God. The faith which brings life and power from God to you, and which works the works of God in you as you exercise it. The faith that receives the Holy Spirit, who brings the living presence of Jesus Christ to dwell in you, in your heart, and manifests or shows himself now in your mortal flesh. This and this alone, friends, is living faith. By this you live. This is life itself. This is everything. Without this, everything is simply nothing or worse. For remember, whatever is not of faith is sin. Romans 14:23. But he who doubts is condemned if he eats. Is eating bad? If you don't eat, what's going to happen to you? You're going to die. But here it says, but he who doubts is condemned if he eats, because he does not eat from faith. Whatever is not from faith is sin. Even the good things that I think I'm doing that are really important, if they are not done because I've let God come and work in my heart to desire those things and to be able to do them, I'm actually committing sins while I think I'm doing something good. With such faith as this, that is, with the true living faith, there can never arise any question as to works. For this faith itself works. It is impossible to have this faith and not have the works of God. Galatians 5:6 says, for in Christ Jesus, neither circumcision nor uncircumcision avails anything, but faith working through love. Now you can see why Jesus says, love God and love your fellow man. On these two laws hang all the prophets. Since this faith is a living faith, it cannot exist without working. And coming from God, the only works that it can possibly work are the works of God. Therefore, anything that professes to be faith, which of itself does not work the salvation of the individual having it, and which does not work the works of God in you, when you profess it, is not faith at all. It's a fraud that you are passing off on yourself, which brings no grace to your heart and no power to your life. It is dead, and you are still dead in trespasses and sins. And all your service is only a form without the power, and therefore is only dead formalism. But on the other hand, the faith which is of God, which comes by the Word of God and brings Christ, the living Word, to dwell in your heart and shine in your life, this is true faith, which through Christ Jesus only lives and works in you as you exercise it. Christ Himself living in you, the hope of glory. God with you. God revealed in your flesh now, today, by the faith of Jesus Christ. This and only this, friends, is living faith. 1 John 4:2-4. By this you know the Spirit of God. Every spirit that confesses that Jesus Christ has come in the what? Flesh is of God. And every spirit that does not confess that Jesus Christ has come in the flesh is not of God, and this is the spirit of Antichrist, which you have heard was coming and is now already in the world. 1 John, going on verse 4 here, you are of God, little children, and have overcome them, because he who is in you is greater than he who is in the world. What's the promise of God? Who is in us? God is in us. Jesus is living in us by the Holy Spirit. Therefore, 2 Corinthians 3:13, 5, therefore examine yourselves as to whether you are in the faith. Test yourselves. Do you not know yourselves that Jesus Christ is in you? Unless indeed you are disqualified. How can I be disqualified, friends? By not giving God permission to do what God says He wants to do. He's given me the grace. He's given me a desire. He's awakened me. I've heard Him. He says, exercise it. Jesus said to them and to you and I, let the faith of God be in you. Friends, we don't have to worry if we have enough faith. We don't have to worry if we have the right kind of faith. If God is working in us, He says, I want to come and live within you. I am knocking at the door of your heart. I've told you in my word what I'm going to do when I come in your heart. If you will give me permission, exercise the faith that I've given you, I will come in. I will sup with you. We will eat together. You will be partaking of my words, and you will experience my life, my abundant life, exploding inside of you, spreading out to all those around me. How many would like that to say, yes, Jesus, come and do your work in me? Praise the Lord. Let us pray. Heavenly Father, Lord, I thank you for proclaiming your love to us. Lord, we have heard it. We have responded. We raised our hands, giving you permission to do what you said you want to do. Lord, for some of us, maybe that was a first-time choice. For some of us, we've made that choice many times a day, our whole lives. But I thank you for giving us that choice again today. Lord, we want to fellowship in your love. We want to experience your love working in us, your works, so that this is our story. This is our song. This is our testimony. Lord, because you've said that you want us to be witnesses for you. We want this experience, and we want to be witnesses for you. You've said you would work in us to desire what is good and allow us to experience what is good, you living in us. Lord, we know this happens by the Holy Spirit, and so we just surrender ourselves to you and allow you to do what you want to do in and through us. In Jesus' name, amen.
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0: Now the weather forecast for Strong Tower Radio. In Michigan's UP, it's going to be mostly sunny today. Highs up to 67 degrees and winds out of the northwest at around 5 miles an hour. We'll have a light southern breeze returning Monday night. Skies become partly cloudy with lows down to 52 degrees. In northern Michigan, it's going to be sunny today with a high of 75 degrees and winds out of the north at 5 miles an hour. A calm breeze expected overnight will be mostly clear with lows down to 45 degrees. For southern Michigan, it's going to be a mostly sunny afternoon. Our highs will be up to 73 degrees with a northern breeze at 5 to 10 miles an hour. Winds will be calm overnight. Our lows are expected to reach down to 50 degrees with mostly clear skies. And in central Illinois, sunny skies today. Highs will be up to 78 degrees with a northeastern breeze at 5 to 10 miles an hour. Lows back down to 54 degrees overnight with mostly clear skies. For Strong Tower Radio, I'm meteorologist Scott Cook.
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3: The history of the wilderness life of Israel was chronicled for the benefit of the Israel of God to the close of time. The record of God's dealings with the wanderers of the desert in all their marchings to and fro, in their exposure to hunger, thirst, and weariness, and in the striking manifestations of His power for their relief, is fraught with warning and instruction for His people in all ages. The varied experience of the Hebrews was a school of preparation for their promised home in Canaan. God would have His people in these days review with a humble heart and teachable spirit the trials through which ancient Israel passed, that they may be instructed in their preparation for the heavenly Canaan. Many look back to the Israelites and marvel at their unbelief and murmuring, feeling that they themselves would not have been so ungrateful. But when their faith is tested, even by little trials, they manifest no more faith or patience than did ancient Israel. When brought into strait places, they murmur at the process by which God has chosen to purify them. Though their present needs are supplied, many are unwilling to trust God for the future, and they are in constant anxiety lest poverty shall come upon them, and their children shall be left to suffer. Some are always anticipating evil or magnifying the difficulties that really exist, so that their eyes are blinded to the many blessings which demand their gratitude. The obstacles they encounter, instead of leading them to seek help from God, the only source of strength, separate them from Him because they awaken unrest and repining. Do we well to be thus unbelieving? Why should we be ungrateful and distrustful? Jesus is our friend. All heaven is interested in our welfare, and our anxiety and fear grieve the Holy Spirit of God. We should not indulge in a solicitation

placed on your own neck, and take my yoke upon you, and learn of me, for I am meek and lowly in heart, and ye shall find rest unto your souls. Matthew chapter 11, verses 28 and 29. We may find rest and peace in God, casting all our care upon him, for he careth for us. See 1 Peter chapter 5, verse 7. Says the Apostle Paul, "Take heed, brethren, lest there be in any of you an evil heart of unbelief, in departing from the living God." Hebrews chapter 3, verse 12. In view of all that God has wrought for us, our faith should be strong, active, and enduring. Instead of murmuring and complaining, the language of our hearts should be, "Bless the Lord, O my soul, and all that is within me. Bless his holy name. Bless the Lord, O my soul, and forget not all his benefits." Psalm 103, verses 1 and 2. God was not unmindful of the wants of Israel. He said to their leader, "I will rain bread from heaven for you." And directions were given that the people gather a daily supply, with a double amount on the sixth day, that the sacred observance of the Sabbath might be maintained. Moses assured the congregation that their wants were to be supplied. "The Lord shall give you in the evening flesh to eat, and in the morning bread to the full." And he added, "What are we? Your murmurings are not against us, but against the Lord." He further bade Aaron say to them, "Come near before the Lord, for he hath heard your murmurings." While Aaron was speaking, they looked toward the wilderness, and behold, the glory of the Lord appeared in the cloud. A splendor such as they had never witnessed symbolized the divine presence. Through manifestations addressed to their senses, they were to obtain a knowledge of God. They must be taught that the Most High, and not merely the man Moses, was their leader, that they might fear his name and obey his voice. At nightfall, the camp was surrounded by vast flocks of quails, enough to supply the entire company. In the morning, there lay upon the surface of the ground a small, round thing, as small as the hoarfrost. It was like coriander seed, white. The people called it manna. Moses said, "This is the bread which the Lord hath given you to eat." The people gathered the manna and found that there was an abundant supply for all. They ground it in mills or beat it in a mortar and baked it in pans and made cakes of it. Numbers chapter 11, verse 8. And the taste of it was like wafers made with honey. They were directed to gather daily an omer for every person, and they were not to leave of it until the morning. Some attempted to keep a supply until the next day, but it was then found to be unfit for food. The provision for the day must be gathered in the morning, for all that remained upon the ground was melted by the sun. In the gathering of the manna, it was found that some obtained more and some less than the stipulated amount. But when they did meet it with an omer, he that gathered much had nothing over, and he that gathered little had no lack. An explanation of this scripture, as well as a practical lesson from it, is given by the Apostle Paul in his second epistle to the Corinthians. He says, "I mean not that other men be eased, and ye burdened, but by an equality, that now at this time your abundance may be a supply for their want, that their abundance also may be a supply for your want, that there may be equality, as it is written, he that hath gathered much had nothing over, and he that had gathered little had no lack." 2 Corinthians chapter 8, verses 13 to 15. On the sixth day, the people gathered two omers for every person. The rulers hastened to acquaint Moses with what had been done. His answer was, "This is that which the Lord hath said, tomorrow is the rest of the holy Sabbath unto the Lord. Bake that which ye will bake today, and seethe that ye will seethe, and that which remaineth over lay up for you to be kept until the morning." They did so, and found that it remained unchanged. And Moses said, "Eat that today, for today is a Sabbath unto the Lord. Today ye shall not find it in the field. 6 days ye shall gather it, but on the seventh day, which is the Sabbath, in it there shall be none." God requires that his holy day be as sacredly observed now as in the time of Israel. The command given to the Hebrews should be regarded by all Christians as an injunction from Jehovah to them.

0: The day before the Sabbath should be made a day of preparation, that everything may be in readiness for its sacred hours. In no case should our own business be allowed to encroach upon holy time. God has directed that the sick and suffering be cared for. The labor required to make them comfortable is a work of mercy and no violation of the Sabbath. But all unnecessary work should be avoided. Many carelessly put off till the beginning of the Sabbath little things that might have been done on the day of preparation. This should not be. Work that is neglected until the beginning of the Sabbath should remain undone until it is past. This course might help the memory of those thoughtless ones and make them careful to do their own work on the 6 working days. Every week during their long sojourn in the wilderness, the Israelites witnessed a threefold miracle designed to impress their minds with the sacredness of the Sabbath. A double quantity of manna fell on the 6th day, none on the 7th. And the portion needed for the Sabbath was preserved, sweet and pure, when, if any were kept over at any other time, it became unfit for use. In the circumstances connected with the giving of the manna, we have conclusive evidence that the Sabbath was not instituted, as many claim, when the law was given at Sinai. Before the Israelites came to Sinai, they understood the Sabbath to be obligatory upon them. In being obliged to gather every Friday a double portion of manna in preparation for the Sabbath, when none would fall, the sacred nature of the day of rest was continually impressed upon them. And when some of the people went out on the Sabbath to gather manna, the Lord asked, "How long refuse ye to keep my commandments and my laws?" The children of Israel did eat manna 40 years until they came to a land inhabited. They did eat manna until they came unto the borders of the land of Canaan. For 40 years they were daily reminded by this miraculous provision of God's unfailing care and tender love. In the words of the psalmist, God gave them of the corn of heaven. Man did eat angels' food. Psalm 78, verses 24 and 25. That is, food provided for them by the angels. Sustained by the corn of heaven, they were daily taught that, having God's promise, they were as secure from want as if surrounded by fields of waving grain on the fertile plains of Canaan. The manna falling from heaven for the sustenance of Israel was a type of him who came from God to give life to the world. Said Jesus, "I am that bread of life. Your fathers did eat manna in the wilderness and are dead. This is the bread which cometh down from heaven. If any man eat of this bread, he shall live forever, and the bread that I will give is my flesh, which I will give for the life of the world." John chapter 6, verses 48 to 51. And among the promises of blessing to God's people in the future life, it is written, "To him that overcometh will I give to eat of the hidden manna." Revelation chapter 2, verse 17. After leaving the wilderness of sin, the Israelites encamped in Rephidim. Here there was no water, and again they distrusted the providence of God. In their blindness and presumption, the people came to Moses with the demand, "Give us water that we may drink." But his patience failed not. "Why chide ye with me?" he said. "Wherefore do ye tempt the Lord?" They cried in anger, "Wherefore is this, that thou hast brought us up out of Egypt to kill us and our children and our cattle with thirst?" When they had been so abundantly supplied with food, they remembered with shame their unbelief and murmurings, and promised to trust the Lord in the future. But they soon forgot their promise, and failed at the first trial of their faith. The pillar of cloud that was leading them seemed to veil a fearful mystery. And Moses, who was he? They questioned, and what could be his object in bringing them from Egypt? Suspicion and distrust filled their hearts, and they boldly accused him of designing to kill them and their children by privations and hardships that he might enrich himself with their possessions. In the tumult of rage and indignation, they were about to stone him. In distress, Moses cried to the Lord, "What shall I do unto this people?" He was directed to take the elders of Israel and the rod wherewith he had wrought wonders in Egypt and to go on before the people. And the Lord said unto him, Behold, I will stand before thee there upon the rock in Horeb, and thou shalt smite the rock, and there shall come water out of it, that the people may drink. He obeyed, and the waters burst forth in a living stream that abundantly supplied the encampment. Instead of commanding Moses to lift up his rod and call down some terrible plague, like those on Egypt, upon the leaders in this wicked murmuring, the Lord in his great mercy made the rod his instrument to work their deliverance. He clave the rocks in the wilderness, and gave them drink as out of the great depths. He brought streams also out of the rock, and caused waters to run down like rivers. Psalm 78, verses 15 and 16. Moses smote the rock, but it was the Son of God who, veiled in the cloudy pillar, stood beside Moses and caused the life-giving water to flow. Not only Moses and the elders, but all the congregation who stood at a distance, beheld the glory of the Lord. But had the cloud been removed, they would have been slain by the terrible brightness of him who abode therein. In their thirst, the people had tempted God, saying, Is the Lord among us or not? If God has brought us here, why does he not give us water as well as bread? The unbelief thus manifested was criminal, and Moses feared that the judgments of God would rest upon them. And he called the name of the place Massah, temptation, and Meribah, chiding, as a memorial of their sin. A new danger now threatened them. Because of their murmuring against him, the Lord suffered them to be attacked by their enemies. The Amalekites, a fierce, warlike tribe inhabiting that region, came out against them and smote those who, faint and weary, had fallen into the rear. Moses, knowing that the masses of the people were unprepared for battle, directed Joshua to choose from the different tribes a body of soldiers and lead them on the morrow against the enemy, while he himself would stand on an eminence nearby with the rod of God in his hand. Accordingly, the next day Joshua and his company attacked the foe, while Moses and Aaron and Hur were stationed on a hill overlooking the battlefield. With arms outstretched toward heaven, and holding the rod of God in his right hand, Moses prayed for the success of the armies of Israel. As the battle progressed, it was observed that so long as his hands were reaching upward, Israel prevailed. But when they were lowered, the enemy was victorious. As Moses became weary, Aaron and Hur stayed up his hands until the going down of the sun, when the enemy was put to flight. As Aaron and Hur supported the hands of Moses, they showed the people their duty to sustain him in his arduous work while he should receive the word from God to speak to them. And the act of Moses also was significant, showing that God held their destiny in his hands. While they made him their trust, he would fight for them and subdue their enemies. But when they should let go their hold upon him and trust in their own power, they would be even weaker than those who had not the knowledge of God, and their foes would prevail against them. As the Hebrews triumphed when Moses was reaching his hands toward heaven and interceding in their behalf, so the Israel of God prevail when they by faith take hold upon the strength of their mighty helper. Yet divine strength is to be combined with human effort. Moses did not believe that God would overcome their foes while Israel remained inactive. While the great leader was pleading with the Lord, Joshua and his brave followers were putting forth their utmost efforts to repulse the enemies of Israel and of God. After the defeat of the Amalekites, God directed Moses, Write this for a memorial in a book, and rehearse it in the ears of Joshua, for I will utterly put out the remembrance of Amalek from under heaven. Just before his death, the great leader delivered to his people the solemn charge, Remember what Amalek did unto thee by the way, when ye were come forth out of Egypt, how he met thee by the way, and smote the hindmost of thee, even all that were feeble behind thee, when thou wast faint and weary, and he feared not God. Thou shalt blot out the remembrance of Amalek from under heaven. Thou shalt not forget it. Deuteronomy chapter 25, verses 17 to 19. Concerning this wicked people, the Lord declared, The hand of Amalek is against the throne of Jehovah. Exodus chapter 17, verse 16, margin. The Amalekites were not ignorant of God's character or of his sovereignty, but instead of fearing before him, they had set themselves to defy his power. The wonders wrought by Moses before the Egyptians were made a subject of mockery by the people of Amalek. and the fears of surrounding nations were ridiculed. They had taken oath by their gods that they would destroy the Hebrews, so that not one should escape, and they boasted that Israel's God would be powerless to resist them. They had not been injured or threatened by the Israelites. Their assault was wholly unprovoked. It was to manifest their hatred and defiance of God that they had sought to destroy his people. The Amalekites had long been high-handed sinners, and their crimes had cried to God for vengeance, yet his mercy had still called them to repentance. But when the men of Amalek fell upon the wearied and defenseless ranks of Israel, they sealed their nation's doom. The care of God is over the weakest of his children. No act of cruelty or oppression toward them is unmarked by heaven. Over all who love and fear him, his hand extends as a shield. Let men beware that they smite not that hand, for it wields the sword of justice. Not far distant from where the Israelites were now encamped was the home of Jethro, the father-in-law of Moses. Jethro had heard of the deliverance of the Hebrews, and he now set out to visit them and restore to Moses his wife and two sons. The great leader was informed by messengers of their approach, and he went out with joy to meet them, and the first greetings over, conducted them to his tent. He had sent back his family when on his way to the perils of leading Israel from Egypt, but now he could again enjoy the relief and comfort of their society. To Jethro he recounted the wonderful dealings of God with Israel, and the patriarch rejoiced and blessed the Lord, and with Moses and the elders he united in offering sacrifice and holding a solemn feast in commemoration of God's mercy. As Jethro remained in the camp, he soon saw how heavy were the burdens that rested upon Moses. To maintain order and discipline among that vast, ignorant, and untrained multitude was indeed a stupendous task. Moses was their recognized leader and magistrate, and not only the general interests and duties of the people, but the controversies that arose among them were referred to him. He had permitted this, for it gave him an opportunity to instruct them. As he said, "I do make them know the statutes of God and his laws." But Jethro remonstrated against this, saying, "This thing is too heavy for thee. Thou art not able to perform it thyself alone. Thou wilt surely wear away." And he counseled Moses to appoint proper persons as rulers of thousands, and others as rulers of hundreds, and others of tens. They should be able men, such as fear God, men of truth, hating covetousness. These were to judge in all matters of minor consequence, while the most difficult and important cases should still be brought before Moses, who was to be to the people, said Jethro, to Godward, that thou mayest bring the causes unto God. And thou shalt teach them ordinances and laws, and shalt show them the way wherein they must walk, and the work that they must do. This counsel was accepted, and it not only brought relief to Moses, but resulted in establishing more perfect order among the people. The Lord had greatly honored Moses, and had wrought wonders by his hand. But the fact that he had been chosen to instruct others did not lead him to conclude that he himself needed no instruction. The chosen leader of Israel listened gladly to the suggestions of the godly priest of Midian, and adopted his plan as a wise arrangement. From Rephidim the people continued their journey, following the movement of the cloudy pillar. Their route had led across barren plains, over steep ascents, and through rocky defiles. Often, as they had traversed the sandy wastes, they had seen before them rugged mountains like huge bulwarks piled up directly across their course, and seeming to forbid all further progress. But as they approached, openings here and there appeared in the mountain wall, and beyond, another plain opened to view. Through one of the deep, gravelly passes they were now led. It was a grand and impressive scene. Between the rocky cliffs rising hundreds of feet on either side flowed in a living tide, far as the eye could reach, the hosts of Israel with their flocks and herds. And now before them in solemn majesty Mount Sinai lifted its massive front. The cloudy pillar rested upon its summit, and the people spread their tents upon the plain beneath. Here was to be their home for nearly a year. At night the pillar of fire assured them of the divine protection, and while they were locked in slumber, the bread of heaven fell gently upon the encampment. The dawn gilded the dark ridges of the mountains, and the sun's golden rays pierced the deep gorges. seeming to these weary travelers like beams of mercy from the throne of God. On every hand, vast rugged heights seemed in their solitary grandeur to speak of eternal endurance and majesty. Here the mind was impressed with solemnity and awe. Man was made to feel his ignorance and weakness in the presence of him who weighed the mountains in scales and the hills in a balance. Isaiah chapter 40, verse 12. Here Israel was to receive the most wonderful revelation ever made by God to man. Here the Lord had gathered his people that he might impress upon them the sacredness of his requirements by declaring with his own voice his holy law. Great and radical changes were to be wrought in them, for the degrading influences of servitude and long-continued association with idolatry had left their mark upon the habits and character. God was working to lift them to a higher moral level by giving them a knowledge of himself.
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I'd like to welcome you to another edition of the More Abundant Life radio program featuring Pastor Wintley Phipps. My name is Adrian Westney Jr. I'm pleased to be your host for today's program. Today we're going to hear part two of the title, Are You a Plan B Guest? In part one of this title, Pastor Phipps gave the story about a king who invited guests to a dinner. The guests did not come for various reasons, and he went through some of those reasons in his sermon. So the king told his servants to go out into the highways and byways and tell those who were there to come to his dinner. I hope that you will stay with us for part two of this very thought-provoking title, Are You a Plan B Guest? Before we get to the message, here is special music.

0: are we, beloved, the sons and daughters of God. We who are members of the church, we have a dual role to play in this drama. First of all, we are Plan B guests. Turn to that person next to you and say, you are a Plan B guest. Amen. We are the guests who have been called from the streets and the byways. We are the Gentiles. You see, we didn't get the first invitation, but we got an invitation nevertheless. We are the sinners who have come from every walk of life, every race of people. Hallelujah. We are God's Plan B guests. Oh, thank you, Lord. Amen. He was lifted high upon a cross, and before he died, he said, if I be lifted up from the earth, I'll draw a whole lot of Plan B people under me. And he drew me, and he drew you. And not only are we God's Plan B guests, we've also been commissioned to carry God's Plan B message. We are the ones God has called to go into the highways and hedges and bid whosoever will come. Brothers and sisters, this parable of Jesus is loaded with important teaching and meaning. And I can't do it all here today, but you pray for me for a minute. Amen. First of all, it tells us that entrance into God's kingdom is by invitation only. Hallelujah. It is the prerogative of the king to invite whoever he wants to invite. We can't dictate to the king who he can invite. He has the prerogative to invite even people we don't like, and invite as many of them as he wants to. It's his party. Amen. If he invites whores and pimps and criminals, it's his party. Besides, how are you going to look getting to heaven and find all of a sudden there's a big commotion because Jesus is rushing to the pearly gates because he wants to get to you before you come through the gates, and he comes up to you and says, now I wanted to get to you before you came through because I wanted you to know, I know on earth you didn't like Brother Jones. Well, I just want you to know that he made it. He's in here. Now you can do whatever you want to do. You can come on in or you can stay out. But I just want you to know he's here. I know a whole lot of folks are going to say, oh, I wanted to see Brother Jones. There are going to be people there because the folks at Seabrook carried God's Plan B message. Amen. Church salvation is a gift. And the invitation God extends to us is also a gift. Whether you and I get invited to a banquet or a party depends on the friendliness and the graciousness of the one who's throwing it. Jesus, by his holy life, reached out to us in his love. When he died on the cross and he rose again, he was making sure that every one of us would get an invitation. That's what the blood did. That's what the cross did. It made sure that every one of us would get an invitation and it would be stamped and sealed with his blood. Is there someone here this morning who's not sure that you've been invited? Well, I just stopped by today. The Lord told me to just let you know, no matter what you've done, no matter where you've been in your life, you're invited. Everything is all prepared. No matter what your color, you're invited. No matter your race, you're invited. No matter your creed, you're invited. The only way that people can say you're welcome in the kingdom, listen, the only way people can say you're welcome in the kingdom, but you're not welcome in our church, is because the church that they're in is not a part of the kingdom. You didn't hear what I said this morning. The only way that somebody can say to you, you're welcome in my church, no, you're welcome in the kingdom, but you're not welcome in my church, is because their church, the church that they're in, is not a part of the kingdom. Because according to my Bible, everybody is welcome. Everybody is invited. When you are baptized, you're taking your seat at God's table. When you come down the aisle, amen, you are taking your seat at God's table. When you decide you're going to obey God's word and his spirit, you are taking your seat. For God so loved the world that he gave his only begotten son, that whosoever, amen. Now I'm sure that there are other ways God could have thought of to honor his son, but this is the way he chose to invite Plan B guests. He doesn't need the presence of Plan B guests to honor his son. My Bible tells me that when he comes through the gates, angels lift their voices in praise. He doesn't need, are you with me today? He doesn't need Plan B guests. But he has honored us. He has honored us. And so today, God is inviting us to be his guests. I want to tell you about one principle in God's kingdom that he revealed to me not long ago through a friend. You may want to write this down. A friend of mine looked at me the other day and he said, "Brother, don't worry about what happens in your life. Go where you're celebrated, not where you're tolerated." Think about it for a minute. Go where you are celebrated, not where you're tolerated. Even Jesus said, if they won't hear you, shake the dust off your feet. Go where you're celebrated, not where you're tolerated. I know of nothing more fatal than to dishonor Jesus by saying that you don't care that he's a prince and you don't care his father is a king, but you're not coming to his wedding feast. If all those people are going to be there, all those sinners, I'm not coming. Can you imagine saying that? I want to read you something from the servant of the Lord. Christ Object Lesson. She says, in this parable, as in that of the Great Supper, are illustrated the gospel invitation. Amen. Also, its rejection by the Jewish people and the call of mercy to the Gentiles. But on the part of those who reject the invitation, this parable brings to view a deeper insult and a more dreadful punishment. When you turn from this invitation, it's terrible punishment. Some time ago, when the president announced that 25,000 American troops were to be recalled from Vietnam, a cartoonist depicted a tough sergeant with his men lined up before him, saying, "Men, I need some volunteers." Behind his back, he held the president's order to send certain troops back home. But he wasn't getting any response. One soldier was shuffling his feet in the dirt. Another was gazing off to the blue. Another was looking up in the distance. Another wore a real heavy expression. And at the bottom of the cartoon, it said, "I always say never volunteer for anything." If you miss this invitation, you're in deep trouble. God in Christ has prepared a home. Now, let me tell you why the Lord laid this message on my heart today. I hope that this will be the beginning of a new consciousness for many of us who are members of this church, who are hearing my voice on the radio, and many who are members of this church, the Seabrook Church, where my family, my church family, worships. The Lord revealed to my heart that for too long we have placed everyone but the people he wants us to place in the center of our ministry equation. We worry about everybody else, and we don't worry about the people in the highways and the hedges. The Lord convicted me of that. See, as a minister, so often you can feel that your job is to please the members of the church. And so you take the church and you put the church in the center of your ministry equation. The Lord said, he's about to come. He needs some plan B servants who are willing to take that paradigm, turn it on its head, and place the people he is trying to reach who are out in the world in the center of our ministry equation. Look at our budgets. We spend most of our money on ourselves. Churches spend most of their money on themselves, keeping members happy. God said, we got to change that. And I'd like for us to start right here. But it's going to start with a change of thinking. Now listen to this. Or before I close, I got to read you this. Listen to this. Servant of God says, the Lord will not approve of ministers spending much of their time with churches that already believe the truth. Are you listening to me? Listen. When they preach to those who understand the truth for this time and labor with them, devoting their time to the flock, they teach the people to depend upon them in their various perplexities. It is needful that our churches should be visited by ministers. But the churches must not expect that the minister is to hold them up and make them believe. Oh, Lord, help me. Are you with me this morning? By such a course, the church is weakened rather than strengthened. No wonder she says, how many ministers are fanning the last spark of life in churches that are getting ready to die while millions are perishing all around us. It is because we have placed our membership in the center of our ministry equation and we have weakened the church. Listen to me. So if Seabrook or any other church is going to be strong, we're going to have to change the way we think. We cannot be selfish. We cannot focus ministry on us. And we can't be worried about who's coming in. If we want to be strong. Oh, and I like this. She says, we are not to wait for souls to come to us. Isn't that what we're doing? Oh, you heard, where did you hear about us? We are not to wait for souls to come to us. We must seek them out where they are. The Lord is telling me, preach and teach this morning. When the word has been preached in the pulpit, the work has just begun. Are you a plan B guest? what you doing with the plan B message? Are you a plan B guest? What you doing with God's plan B message? Let us pray. Merciful Father, we're just so grateful that we're even at the table at all. We're so grateful that you sent somebody along to let us know that you were recruiting sinners for your kingdom. And all have sinned and come short. That means, Lord, we're all eligible. And we're all plan B guests. Lord, have mercy. But some of us, Lord, who know we're plan B guests, have been negligent in carrying your plan B message. We haven't gone to our neighborhoods. We haven't gone to the people that we meet every day. We don't tell them of your love and grace and your soon second coming. God, as one of the pastors of this church, I am praying that this message, Jesus, will be the beginning of a new consciousness for our membership, and that we will begin to look outward more than we look inward, and that we will see those hanging out on the corners without hope, without Christ, and we'll tell them, you're invited. Not everybody who's invited will come, but we have a responsibility to let whosoever will know you're invited. Oh God, thank you. Thank you. Thank you for letting us be plan B guests. Someone under the sound of my voice today, you're convicted that no matter what you've done or no matter where you've been in your life, that you're welcome into God's kingdom. You're convicted today that He's calling you just as you are, without one plea, but that the blood of Christ was shed for thee. You're convicted that God has made it possible for you to be in the feast. And you know that you need to make a decision to surrender your life completely to Jesus Christ and to be His for now and forever, to turn your back on your past, look into the face of Christ who is your future, and you want to surrender everything and give your life to Him today, and you're just glad to be a Plan B guest. If the Lord has spoken to you today and you wish to give your life completely to Christ today, I invite you where you are to just raise your hand and say, Lord, thank you for making it possible for me, a Plan B guest, to be at your feast. I give my life to you. I haven't been all you wanted me to be. I haven't done everything you've wanted me to do. But I believe today that, as the preacher said, I'm invited. And I want to say yes. I want to become a member of the church. I want to become a member of this church. Just raise your hand and say, I want to become a member today. I thank you, Lord. Now, Father, you've seen those who raised their hands, giving their lives completely to you. Seal their decisions with your love and grace. And thank you for just letting us be Plan B guests. In Jesus' name we pray. Amen. Hallelujah. I'm a Plan B guest, but I'm a guest. Amen. God bless you.
1: I hope that today's message has not only given you a lot to think about, but it's also helped you to draw a little closer to the kingdom of heaven. Until next time, this is Adrian Westney Jr. I want to wish you God's richest blessings. Join us again for another program, but until then, please remember John chapter 10, verse 10, where Jesus said, I came that you might have life, and that that life might be the more abundant life. God bless you.

0: 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Box 648008, Vero Beach, Florida 32964. That's P.O. Box 648008, Vero Beach, Florida 32964. Until next time, remember the words of Jesus. I came that you might have life, and that life might be the more abundant life.
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3: Hey, honey, I'm getting ready to take off to go to this board meeting.
4: Oh.
3: I should be back in a couple of hours, okay?
4: Okay. Oh, no, wait. Okay, hold on. Okay, you ready? Hold on 1 second.
3: Okay, come on, I gotta go.
4: I know. Before you go, though, hold that. I know the board meeting's gonna be great. You are going to have such good success. The Lord is gonna bless. Oh my goodness, tuck your hand in there. Yep, thank you. Oh, all right. And listen, be positive, okay? Be positive. The Lord has everything under control, all right? So...
3: The Lord.
4: Yes. Okay.
3: The Lord has it all under control.
4: He has everything under control, sweetheart. So don't you fear, all right? Okay? Don't worry about it. So I just want you to be in a positive mindset. And we have nothing to fear, right? Work out. Things are going to work out great. Oh, my goodness. Oh, man. Okay. All right. Okay, babe. Have a good time at the meeting. Go ahead.
3: How am I supposed to move?
4: Oh, you can just scoot. You know, you can do it. Just scoot it. Yep. Don't really need a lot of mobility. See you later, babe.
3: I guess so.
4: Bye.

0: Hello and welcome to When We Talk. My name is Stephen Conway and this is my lovely wife, Tamara.
1: Hey guys.
0: We're so glad that you have joined us because when we talk, we process.
1: Yes, when we talk, again, we love to have fun.
0: When we talk, we grow.
1: Yeah, and most importantly, when we talk, guys, we heal.
0: Yes, we do.
1: Yeah.
0: Yes, we do.
1: Yeah.
0: Today's show is it's one that we really love. It's called Fix It Mode.
1: Yes.
0: Today on When We Talk, Fix It Mode.
1: Yes.
0: My wife loves to fix it.
1: I do. Well, yeah, I am. I'm a fix it type of gal, you know, but that doesn't always work out well for me.
0: No, it doesn't. It doesn't. Not at all. Well, in the skit that you just saw, you were bubble wrapping me.
1: I was. That bubble wrap situation was very interesting, and while it was funny, it could be very hindering to relationships and growth, right? As someone who has struggled with fear, right? Fix it mode. People who go into the fix it mode, we want to fix things, fix people, fix situations. The motivating factor that underlies that tends to be fear.
0: Yeah. Fear.
1: Yeah.
0: Now, some people hear the word fear, and I'm not afraid of anything.

0: our diet, the tidiness of our home, the armrest of an airplane, or in many cases,
1: people.
0: We want to control people.
1: Yeah.
0: The more insecure we feel, the meaner we become.
1: Oh, wait, the what?
0: The meaner we become.
1: Oh, wow.
0: We growl and bare our fangs. Why? Because we're bad, in part, but also because we feel cornered and threatened. He goes on to tell a story about Martin Niemöller, and he was a German pastor who took a heroic stand against Adolf Hitler. When he first met the dictator in 1933, Niemöller stood at the back of the room and listened. Later on, when his wife asked him what was it like and what did he learn, this is what he said. I discovered that Herr Hitler is a terribly frightened man. Lucado ends this portion by again reminding, fear releases the tyrant within.
1: Have mercy.
0: Wow. So the control, the fear, it leads to this desire to control, and we become our own little dictators, dictators of our own little kingdoms or commonwealths.
1: Yes.
0: Right?
1: Yeah. You know, when I think about, you know, when we talk about the word fear, and I know in my own life, I've had to do a lot of personal work and self-examination. Hear that word again, right? And in the self-examination, I can remember where, you know, not the exact time, right? But I can remember generally around the time of my life when I became a fearful child, right? When I could not control the circumstances or situations around me or in my life, as someone who has been through sexual abuse, as someone who has witnessed other type of abuses in the home, as well as just change. You know, I remember when my parents got divorced. And so when you find yourself on this train, as it were, right, that you are not the conductor of, or you feel like you're not and you can't control it, you become afraid. And therefore, the goal in my life was, at some point, I'm going to have to have control. I don't want to be controlled. I don't want anyone to have control over me. So I'm going to have to do things.
0: Yeah. And this is, it's so pervasive in our human experiences. If we go back to the Garden of Eden, of course, we see that fear was one of the first experiences post sin.
1: Yeah.
0: Right? After Adam and Eve sinned, they hear the voice of the Lord God walking in the garden in the coolness of the day, and God calls out to them, and Adam's response is, I heard your voice and I was
1: afraid.
0: I was afraid. So this thing is pervasive. So if you're one of our friends who's joining us today and you think, well, I don't have a fear problem, if you're a Homo sapien and you live on planet Earth, guess what? We've got news for you, friends. You have a fear problem.
1: Yeah.
0: Because we all do. It's just the difference in how it manifests in each and every one of our lives. And when we talked about this, Tamara, the thing that also rose to the surface is that trying to control people.
1: Yeah. Well,
0: first of all, let me ask you, do you know anyone in your life who tries to control you? Or need you just look in the mirror to find who that person? Maybe you're the controlling person and you want to control other people your life.
1: I'm not trying to control. I'm just trying to protect.
0: Hey.
1: I'm just trying to protect. That's all I'm trying to do.
0: What a wonderful thing. Now, listen, this is going to sound crazy. Please don't take this the wrong way. But I tell my wife that mothers are some of the most controlling people on the face of planet Earth. But it's for a good reason. It's in an effort to try to protect those that they love.
1: Yeah.
0: And so that's why some mothers will bubble wrap their children.
1: Yes.
0: Some wives will even bubble wrap their husbands, all to try to protect them. Right?
1: Yeah.
0: But back to this thing called fear, because fear that leads to us trying to control people is in fact the very opposite of what God's will is for us.
1: You know what my mind goes to?
0: Where?
1: 2 Timothy.
0: 2
1: Timothy 1:7, which says this, God has not given you the spirit of fear, but of power, of love, and of a
0: sound mind. Yes, yes. Now, the interesting thing about that passage, when we were talking about it,

0: is that, you know, okay, power, okay, love, we got that. Sound mind, yeah, because a person who's trying to bubble wrap another human being is probably not in their right mind. Right?
1: Speak for yourself.
0: Speak for yourself. But actually, sound mind, it doesn't necessarily mean just being in the right frame of mind. Mm. In the original language, it actually refers to
1: self-control. Yeah.
0: Self-control. Mm. Now, this is just one of those mind-blowing moments. Mm-hmm. Like, so God has not given us the spirit of fear, but of power, love, and self-control.
1: Yeah.
0: But as we've been discussing, Tamara, when we experience fear, our desire is to actually control people in our lives.
1: To control the people, to control the circumstances, to control the situations.
0: Right.
1: That is, yeah, yeah.
0: Right. This is amazing because fear seems to have this external thing. So
1: yeah.
0: I want power over the circumstances, situation, and people in my life.
1: Yeah.
0: But what God seems to be ministering to us is not external, but it's internal.
1: Yeah.
0: So God seems to be suggesting, I can offer you power mm-hmm. on an internal level.
1: Mm-hmm.
0: I can offer you love, agape love, which mm-hmm. flows out of you to the people that you're in community with.
1: Mm-hmm.
0: And I can give you self-control.
1: So it sounds to me, when you're talking about these, the word that comes to my mind is counterfeit.
0: Mm.
1: And doesn't Satan do that? I can't stand him. I just can't. Like, always taking the things of God, right?
0: Yes.
1: And trying to find the thing that will, you know, offer something different, you
0: mm-hmm.
1: know? But it's really a counterfeit. And we do that often. We think that we're operating, because the truth is, for many of us, I'll speak for myself. I told you we throw ourselves under the bus over here. When we find ourselves trying to control, it seems noble.
0: Mm-hmm.
1: Right? As a parent, what parent wants to watch their child going down a situation or a circumstance that is destructive? Funny thing enough, though, sometimes what we're doing is we are contemplating something that actually hasn't happened.
0: Mm.
1: Now that's dangerous,
0: mm-hmm.
1: right? We are playing with something, this mental game, you know, where we are calculating what can actually happen.
0: Now, if we want to just, which we're not as though we're telling a lie, but let's just get real. We haven't been faking up to this point, but if you get real, man, when you're afraid, you and I are extremely creative in terms of how the things that we are afraid of can come to pass. It's like, okay, it's going to get me in my bed. It's going to get me when I'm driving down the road. No. It's going to get me when I'm
1: at my job.
0: Like,
1: yeah.
0: we can conjure up, we even dream about ways that the things that we fear are going to take over
1: yeah.
0: or they're going to actually come to pass.
1: Yeah.
0: The reality, however, is the question is, why don't we have that type of creativity when it comes to faith?
1: That's a good question.
0: Why aren't we dreaming and thinking about ways that God can fulfill
1: His
0: word? Yeah, a thousand ways to provide for us, of which we know not one.
1: Not one.
0: But when it comes to faith, we're like, oh, that ain't going to happen.
1: Yeah.
0: I don't care what. No, ain't going to happen.
1: We're professional.
0: Professional.
1: At doubting.
0: Deniers,
1: professional,
0: doubters.
1: Yeah.
0: But when it comes to fear, oh, we get real creative.
1: Mm.
0: You know, boogeymen jumping up out the closet, coming out from up under your bed, you know, just all different types of ways.
1: Yeah.
0: In fact, you know, when we are gripped by fear,
1: mm-hmm.
0: we are actually sacrificing our creativity
1: wow.
0: on the altar of fear.
1: Oh my goodness. Listen, God does not want us to live in a constant state of fear. And maybe you understand what that's like. You know, I don't know about you. I know that I do. That is something that I've had to grapple with throughout my life, allowing fear to take control of my mind, my thoughts, and my actions, the words that I speak.
0: Mm.
1: And it keeps you bound. And we don't want to be bound, right? We want to be free.
0: Yes, yes.
1: Yeah.
0: So there's so much wrapped up in that. God has not given us the spirit of fear, but of power and of love and of a sound mind.
1: And you know, I actually, you know, while the skit was funny, because we like having fun around here, but you know, there are people who are in relationships like that.
0: Mm.
1: And fear is substituted for love.
0: Oh,
1: people are being controlled You understand? And it's because I love you. That's why I don't want you to go anywhere. It's because I love you. I don't want you to talk to people. It's because I love you that I want you to stay. You know what I'm saying? That controlling, borderline abusive, right? Mm-hmm. But because we have that fear. And so we can get so used to being in that type of dysfunctional relationship that we think that that's love. And it's not.
0: Yeah. And that's a powerful point, because so often, I mean, how few of us would actually describe what you're describing as fear. We would actually describe it as love, even in a parental relationship. It's like, hey, look, I'm only doing this and that and the other and not allowing you to do all of these things because I love you. Mm-hmm. When in reality, it is control based on fear. I'm afraid, and this is the crazy thing, as from a parent's perspective, I'm afraid you'll make the wrong choice.
1: Oh, wow. Yeah.
0: All the while, I'm ignoring the fact that at some point you will have to make your own choice.
1: You have to learn how. And listen, parents, let me tell you, I'll be the first one to throw myself up under the bus, okay?
0: Man, you got run over a couple times.
1: I know. I don't even like the bus, actually. Right. I'm tired of being on the bus. I want new transportation. But, you know, it's difficult. And talking about the background, right? I'll share a story, if you don't mind.
0: Go ahead.
1: That I had with my daughter. My beautiful daughter, Abigail. We were having family worship one night. And sometimes when we have family worship, we're just sitting in the living room. We will end up falling asleep just being there as a family. But we stayed up late talking, me and my daughter. She's now a young adult. Oh, Lord, help. Yes. And she told me, you know, we were having conversations about sleepovers, because we don't want to do the sleepovers, you know, and things of that nature. And my younger two were asking a question like, Mom, why don't you let us, you know, sleep over? And, you know, I was having that conversation, explaining to them about the whys and things of that nature. And my daughter, Abby, stayed up with me that night, and she shared. She said, Mom, you know, I want to thank you, you know, for the ways in which you have helped to protect me and my siblings. You know, I know because of the things you went through, Mom, you didn't want us to go through those same things. She said, but I also want to share with you that sometimes I think you're parenting me through your own trauma. Take a drink. and let me explain to you. Let me flesh that out for those who might be watching. Parenting your child through your trauma, you could be passing along your experience. There's nothing wrong with sharing wisdom, right? That's important. God gives us our children. He wants us to share wisdom and knowledge with them, right? Impart in them, you know, share, as I said, as you go in and out of the gates, you know, of your home. But
0: rise up when you sit down.
1: Right, and when you sit down. But there are times when we are hindering our children from actually experiencing the things that they must experience in life and learn how to make decisions and choices because of our own fear and because of our trauma. And we are thus transferring our trauma to them. They can't go away. They can't travel. They can't go to school. They can't have this job. They can't do a myriad of different things because I'm still living in fear. Mm. And I'm passing that fear and that trauma along
0: Mercy.
1: To my child.
0: I'm afraid. Why aren't you afraid?
1: Yeah.
0: You need to wake up. This is a dangerous world we're living in.
1: Yeah.
0: Live in fear like Mom.
1: Wow.
0: Live in fear like Dad.
1: Yeah. Ooh. And it was eye-opening for me as a parent. It was one of those teachable moments that I had to step back. And, I got mad at first. I was like, Lord, what is she talking about? She don't understand all. But the Lord was like, Tamara, is it true? Mm. And you know what? I had to admit. And I said, man, you know what? It is true. But again, it was a victorious moment because what we were doing, we were talking.
0: Yes.
1: That's what happens when we talk. Talk to your kids, guys. Sit down and have a conversation.
0: So we're talking about not living in fear, not living in fix-it mode where we're trying to control everything in our lives and in the lives of everyone who's in our lives.
1: And everything.
0: The cat, the dog. Try not to do that and try not to live that way or trying to come out of that. And one of the things that 2 Timothy chapter 1 mentioned out of the things, because I think there's three solutions and the passage gives that. God has not given us the spirit of fear, but of power and of love and of a sound mind. One of the things that we talked about that God gives us is he gives us agape love, unselfish love. Now, the reason why this jumped out at us is because when it comes to experiences that we've had in our lives, there are many of us that we don't want to be around certain types of people.
1: Yeah.
0: We don't want to be around certain types of situations.
1: Yeah.
0: Because number one, we don't want to go that way. Number two, maybe we've been there already.
1: Yeah.
0: And we're fearful of being dragged back into something. Mm-hmm. And then there's, you know, there's the uncomfortable, you know, just the taboo things. Let's say you got a group of four or five couples, yeah. they're friends, they're having community together. And then, you know, a husband or wife, one of the couples is unfaithful. They experience infidelity in their marriage. Mm-hmm. And the other four couples mm-hmm. will ghost. Let's explain.
1: Explain what that, because you don't want to be talking about ghosts.
0: Ghosting means that you disappear. You leave the other person or people in the community.
1: Yeah.
0: And it is as though you no longer exist yeah. in those relationships.
1: Yeah.
0: All right?
1: Yeah.
0: And really, it's an uncomfortable thing, because I'm not going to say to my wife, if I'm one of people, hey, I'm going to hang out with Bob who cheated on his wife.
1: Listen, no, like, not today, Satan.
0: No,
1: not
0: you
1: today.
0: Will not, right?
1: Okay.
0: Or mm-hmm. if my wife says, hey, I'm going to hang out with Jennifer who cheated on her, I'm just like, you need to stay away from Jennifer, right? So there's just this uncomfortable nature of things. But yeah. but when there is agape love
1: yeah.
0: coupled together mm-hmm. with what we talked about, self-control.
1: Yes.
0: That power of a sound mind. Because I know I've had in my life, I've had experiences where it's almost like, let me stay away from people or places because the sin is just going to get out and jump on me. And, but no, listen. First of all, the Bible teaches that when we're tempted, we're tempted from where? Within.
1: Yeah.
0: Right?
1: Yes.
0: We're tempted from within.
1: Yeah. There's something that is there
0: yes.
1: that's still attracted to or yes. calling to. Yes.
0: Yes. But listen to how 2 Timothy addresses this. Number one, God gives us agape love.
1: Yeah.
0: And second, God gives us self-control. Now, let me break this self-control down, because self-control is not something that God can hand us like the tape. There's the self-control.
1: Use it,
0: tape it up, seal it up. No, that's not how it works.
1: Yeah.
0: Remember in the book of Galatians chapter 5, Paul says the fruit of the Spirit,
1: mm-hmm.
0: and then he runs down his list, and one of those is temperance or self-control. What that means, my friends, is this, and this is just another mind-exploding truth in my mind anyway. What it means is that God gives us the blessing of his presence.
1: Yeah. Yeah.
0: And with the blessing of his presence mm-hmm. comes self-control.
1: Yeah.
0: So I'm not afraid of being in a situation that I have not, you know, put myself in mm-hmm. without thought or mindlessly or needlessly put myself in.
1: Mm-hmm.
0: I'm not afraid of those things. Why? Because the presence of God is with me, and his presence brings self-control.
1: It that takes me to a time in my life. I remember me and my father, who is by God's grace, praise God, he's a recovering alcoholic. He's been sober for over 20 some odd years, right? But I remember we were walking in a grocery store, and while we were in there, I remember he had to stop, and he said, man, do you know what, Tamara? And I'm like, what? He was like, there was a time I couldn't do this, that I couldn't walk past the alcohol, and I couldn't walk past those things without having some type of reaction or feeling, right? It was uneasy. It was fearful, because he feared going back to that thing.
0: Hmm.
1: But I remember when he shared, he said, but you know what? I don't have that anymore.
0: Amen.
1: And I was like, praise God, you know, that fear. God has allowed him to reach a point in his life. It took time, right? And it took him doing the work, but he finally was able to reach it.
0: Praise the Lord. Praise yeah. the Lord. Now, here, let me just say this, because I don't want some eager saints.
1: Mm-hmm.
0: Don't run to the bar.
1: Hey.
0: Don't run to the liquor aisle.
1: Hey.
0: In the closest grocery
1: store. The devil's a liar.
0: And say, you know, I had it. No. That took time.
1: Yes, it did.
0: It took time. It was a part of his process.
1: Yes.
0: And he reached that. So there is a time
1: yeah.
0: when we do need to
1: Absolutely.
0: Use
1: That's wisdom.
0: Yes,
1: right.
0: Yes, we do need to use and exercise wisdom and so forth.
1: Mm-hmm.
0: One of the examples that we loved was in John chapter 8.
1: Mm.
0: The woman who was taken in adultery.
1: Yeah.
0: She was brought, thrown at the feet of Jesus, and the Bible doesn't really explain what condition she was in,
1: mm-hmm.
0: how she was dressed, whether or not she was dressed.
1: Mm-hmm.
0: It just says, here's Jesus in the temple, he's teaching, and they bring this woman in, and they say, we caught her in the act.
1: And there was shame, there was
0: yes.
1: guilt, there was all of that, regardless of what she was looking like,
0: mm-hmm.
1: that was present for her in that moment. Can you imagine?
0: Yeah. A lot of us would be afraid to even be able to engage with someone like her. But again, here's the blessing of that agape love, right?
1: Yeah.
0: Jesus was not so much focused on her sin
1: yes.
0: as he was focused on restoring her
1: yeah.
0: as a daughter of God.
1: Yes.
0: Right?
1: Yes.
0: And that's what agape love does. Too many times we miss the opportunity to bless people because we are focused on sin. You know, it's like, oh man, where's the sin? I got to avoid it. Got to get away from it.
1: And maybe you're that person. I've been that person who's been caught in an act, right? And carrying shame and guilt and all of these different things and feeling like, man, there's no possible way, right, that God could want anything to do with me. Fearing God. Fearing if I get close to God, what is he going to think of me? Listen, God loves you. And God is already near to you before you even recognize that you were in that state of shame and guilt.
0: Mm.
1: Yeah.
0: Amen.
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0: Fear not. Do not be afraid. In Genesis chapter 50, verses 19 through 21, the last two fear nots in that first wonderful book of the Bible, Joseph is speaking to his brothers. Their father has died. His brothers have come to him, and they think, surely, certainly, he's going to get revenge on us now. Dad is dead. We need to remind him that Dad wanted him to forgive us. And Joseph's response is profound. Joseph says, fear not. Am I in the place of God? Now, when I read that, as well as when I read the story of Joseph, I used to believe, quite frankly, that the book of Genesis in this portion was all about Joseph's wonderful ability to forgive. But why does Joseph say here or ask the question, am I in the place of God? Beloved, here's this wonderful truth. The fact that Joseph's brothers were included in his dreams revealed that God had a plan and a purpose to bless his brothers. Now, his brothers were not aware of this. They were, at this point in their lives, at least aware of the fact that God wanted to bless Joseph. But Joseph's reminder in Genesis chapter 50 is that God's purpose from the very beginning has been to preserve and bless and save you and your children. And so the story of Joseph is not really just the story of Joseph. It's the story of God's desire to bless Joseph's brothers in spite of their actions. And so now they are afraid that something from their past is going to creep back up and take over them. And Joseph says, wait a minute, you don't understand that God has purposed to bless you from the very beginning. I want to share that with you, my dear friend, today. God has purposed to bless you. Nothing from your past can overtake you. Nothing from your past can overcome you. Do not be afraid, because it is in the purpose of God to bless and save you, and not just you, but your children and your children's children as well. This is a profound message. And when we accept this, my dear friends, why should we walk in fear? We have the presence of God with us, and we have the promise of God's intended blessing in our lives. What, therefore, should we fear? Absolutely nothing. When we talk, my dear friends, when we talk, fear is banished, and by the grace of God, we can heal.

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1: How do you do? A man who must fight to survive learns to be strong. But when your strongest opponent is yourself, physical strength isn't enough. The man in our story won his share of boxing matches, but he didn't win the biggest fight until his heart and mind and life were unshackled

0: that?
1: He asked for it.
0: You could have killed him.
1: Serves him right. He thinks he's so cool just because he had a few boxing lessons. It don't matter how many lessons he takes. I can still take him.
0: Look at his face.
1: He was always ugly. It's an improvement if you ask me.
2: I'll kill you for this.
3: This is Unshackled, dramatizing true life stories produced in Chicago by Pacific Garden Mission. Homeless people find it hard to trust anyone. So when they come to Pacific Garden Mission, they're already on the defensive. They'll eat the free hot meals offered and spend the night on the fresh, clean bed the mission provides. But they still have trouble trusting people when so many have let them down. Mission counselors understand, and that's why they speak to each guest individually and introduce them to the one they can trust, which is what this program celebrates. Now for broadcast around the earth, here is episode number 3548 in the series Unshackled, the program that makes you face yourself and think. The young man in our story had nothing on his side to save him from his brother's abuse. All he had was anger, and that anger grew inside until it controlled his life. This is the story of how love overcame that anger and taught him how to fight his real opponent. This is the classic true story of Johnny Garcia, right now on Unshackled.
4: When Bobby threw that brick at my face, I thought the blow would kill me. My entire face swelled up and I couldn't even recognize myself. This wasn't the first time my brother abused me. He flew into these violent rages all the time, especially after getting drunk. My parents couldn't stop him. They seemed just as scared of him as I was. And they were such kind, loving people. I never understood where Bobby's violence and anger came from. Then, one day I learned the truth.
0: Johnny, can you come here for a minute? Your dad and I want to talk to you.
2: Uh-oh.
0: No, it's okay. You're not in trouble, mijo. We thought it was time to tell you that...
5: We'd rather you hear this from us than someone else. You and your brother were already born when I met your mother. I love you as my own sons, but...
2: What? What are you talking about?
0: My ex and your birth father was a terrible man. He used to beat me and you kids when he was drunk. I never thought I'd get away from him. When I met your dad, Ed, I thought he was too good to be true. He was so kind. I thought he was trying to get something out of me. But all he wanted was my love.
2: Does Bobby know?
5: Yes. He's a few years older than you, so he remembers your birth father.
2: But I look just like you. Our curly hair.
5: I know. Maybe that's a sign that we're meant to be a family.
2: I can't believe it. I thought you were my dad.
5: I am your dad, mijo. I couldn't love you any more than I do now.
1: What's your problem?
2: Dad isn't our real father. Why didn't you tell me?
1: Because you're a wimp. I know you couldn't take it like a man.
2: Do you remember our real dad?
1: Yeah. He could punch like me.
2: Oh! Stop it, Bobby!
1: Grow up crying over something like that? Be a man.
2: Oh! Ah! Cut it out, Bobby!
1: Shut up!
4: My parents were nice people, but they had their secrets just like everyone else. While snooping around their room one day, I found a porno magazine. It was just the thing I needed to escape from my brother's abuse. Seeing those images gave me a rush and made me feel like a man. This was the beginning of one addiction. Then, I found another.
5: This beer really hits the spot. Here, mijo. Want to see?
0: Ed, he's too young for that.
5: Oh, that didn't stop Bobby. If my kids are going to drink, I'd rather they drink with me than sneak around.
2: That's a good point, Dad.
0: He's a kind man, mijo. When I first met him, I thought he was a phony. Too good to be true.
2: Really?
0: Yes. On our first date, he knew I had two little boys at home, so he brought me two bags of groceries. Huh? As he dropped them off, he saw me washing dirty diapers in the bathroom. Boy, I was so embarrassed.
5: It's true.
0: So after our second date, he bought me a washer and dryer so I wouldn't have to wash diapers by hand anymore. Mm-hmm. I didn't know what he wanted, but he's just a nice man.
5: Well, I'm no angel. I used to be violent, just like your birth father.
0: Yes.
5: But as I got older, I learned to control my temper. There's nothing more important than God and family. If you love God and love your wife, you'll be in good shape.
4: At age 13, I decided it was time to grow up and get a job. I started working part-time as a stock boy in a liquor store. Temptation overwhelmed me. I stole their porno magazines and some bottles. Meanwhile, my brother continued to abuse me. Since we shared a room, I couldn't avoid him. As Bobby got bigger and stronger, I started to fear for my life.
0: Can you set the table, Johnny?
4: Mom, you gotta do something about Bobby.
0: Ay, what is it this time?
4: Last night, he tied me down and tried to suffocate me with a pillow. He just laughed the whole time. He's psychotic.
0: Oh, dear. Ed!
4: Don't tell Bobby I told you. He said he'd kill me if I told anybody. And after last night, I think he will.
5: What's going on?
0: Bobby was rough with Johnny again. He's getting dangerous. It scares me how much he is like his father.
4: He belongs in a mental hospital.
0: What can we do, Ed?
5: Johnny, you know I love you. But I love Bobby, too. And I don't want to lose him. So just try to avoid him, okay? If he tries to push your buttons, ignore him.
4: I needed an outlet from the violence I suffered at home. I started picking fights in school. I would punch guys just for looking at me funny. I took up boxing to defend myself against Bobby, but then I developed a real love for the sport. Mom, guess what? I'm going to fight in the Golden Gloves boxing tournament.
0: I am proud of you, son. I know you'll go far.
4: Maybe I'll be a pro someday and get rich.
0: If you want to be a professional athlete, you need to take better care of your health.
4: There's nothing wrong with my health.
0: I notice you've been drinking. Not as much as your brother,
4: but... I don't drink.
0: Don't lie to your mother, mijo.
4: Okay. Maybe a beer here and there. But everybody drinks.
0: Well, just be careful.
4: Truthfully, I did a lot more than just drink. I smoked pot and used cocaine, and my pornography addiction remained as strong as ever. Finally, the situation with my brother escalated. After a heavy drinking binge, we broke out into a vicious fight right in the yard. Bobby grabbed a brick from a planter and...
6: Oh!
0: What in the world? Johnny, are you okay? Your face!
4: Bobby... Hit me with a brick.
0: Bobby, why would you do that?
1: He asked for it.
0: You could have killed him.
1: Serves him right. He thinks he's so cool just because he had a few boxing lessons. It don't matter how many lessons he takes, I can still take him.
4: After those boxing lessons, I still couldn't defend myself against my brother. Ignoring him wasn't enough. I had to physically remove myself from his violent presence. I dropped out of school and traveled to New Mexico for 6 months. When I came home again, I craved an even bigger adventure.
0: Johnny, are you going back to school in the fall?
4: No.
5: Come on, mijo. You need an education.
4: I'll get plenty of education. I'm joining the Navy.
0: What? Oh, you're too young to join the Navy. You'll get killed.
4: No, I'll get killed if I stay here with Bobby. If you won't send him away, then I have to go.
5: You are breaking my heart, John. We had such big hopes for you.
4: I'll be back on weekends, and I can finish my education in the service. I can even keep boxing.
0: You're wasting your life, Johnny. Just wasting it.
4: I did well in the Navy. They sent me to San Diego, close enough to home that I could visit my friends and family on weekends. They took pride in my success, but shortly after I joined... an unlikely event changed everything.
7: Johnny, did you hear about Bobby?
4: No. What happened?
7: You didn't hear about it yet?
4: I'm not speaking to him, Mom. You know that.
7: That doesn't matter anymore, Johnny. You need to know about this. He was working on the forklift and...
4: What happened, Mom?
7: You won't believe it. He'll never be the same.
3: We'll hear what happened to Johnny's brother Bobby in just a moment. Here's the president of Pacific Garden Mission, Phil Kwiatkowski.
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6: Come on, Mom. Tell me what happened to Bobby on the forklift.
7: Well, you know that guy Brian at Bobby's work? He's always been after your brother.
6: Oh, that guy who had those Bible studies at lunch?
7: Right. He always asked Bobby to join him. But you know how your brother is.
6: Do I ever. So, what happened? Did they get in a fight?
7: No. This one day, Brian and his group were praying for Bobby, and your brother got off his forklift and dropped to his knees in prayer. He's saved.
6: What do you mean he's saved?
7: Well, he asked for forgiveness for the way he treated you and everything else he did wrong in his life. He gave his heart to Jesus Christ, and I can hardly recognize him. He looks like a different man, so kind and peaceful.
6: Kind and peaceful? Oh, I believe that when I see it. It's probably a big joke.
7: You'll see it. You're coming home this weekend, aren't you?
1: Hey, man. You won't believe what happened to me.
6: You got saved.
1: Yeah. How did you know?
6: Mom told me about your conversion.
1: This guy at work wouldn't shut up about Jesus. He kept saying I was lost. At first he got on my nerves. Then I started thinking about it, and he was right. Johnny, you're lost too. I know you're still doing drugs and hooked on porn, and you gotta get right with God.
6: I go to church every week.
1: That's just your routine. It's not the same thing as having a personal relationship with God. You need to feel His presence in your heart. I can't describe it, but something changed in me when I stepped off the forklift. I just dropped to my knees and I cried like a baby.
6: You? I would have given anything to see that.
1: I saw what a terrible person I was. How I treated you.
6: I won't argue with that.
1: I'm really sorry for hurting you, Johnny. Will you forgive me?
6: Well, okay, Bobby.
1: I asked Jesus Christ to forgive me, and I know He did. I felt such a weight lift from me. I feel so light and clean. When you ask Jesus to save you, you feel it too.
6: I couldn't deny the change in my brother. He mailed me a Bible and wrote me letters about his faith in Christ, but I didn't understand it. My passion for boxing took a backseat to my new career in aviation. On paper, I seemed to be excelling at my job, but my old habits continued.
9: You got any more blow, Garcia?
6: No, we use it all on a plane.
9: Oh, was that wild or what?
6: Not as wild as that little Alaskan girl I brought home.
9: You got yourself in trouble, bud.
10: Yeah, what are you gonna do about that chick you knocked up? Does your fiancé know about that?
6: I'm not worried about it. She says she got an abortion.
9: Way to go, lover boy.
10: Way to go? That's awful.
6: Hey, I can't help it if women fall in love with me.
10: You're a jerk, man. You don't joke about stuff like that.
6: What did you say?
10: I'm just saying it's not cool, Garcia. It's garbage behavior.
6: You saying I'm garbage?
10: Oh, yeah. Whoa.
6: Our fight was intense. I hurt that man worse than he'd been hurt in Vietnam. He had permanent damage to his face and threatened to kill me. Hey, man, check out this note I found under the door.
11: I'm watching you, Garcia. I know when you sleep. I know when you shower. I'm gonna get you. You sound serious.
6: Yeah, it's that guy I beat up the other night. He wants to kill me.
11: You better do something about this, Johnny.
6: I'm asking for a transfer. I went to work on the aircraft carrier Enterprise, and once again my rebellious attitude led me down the wrong path. I couldn't stand being on that ship. so I went home for 30 days of unauthorized leave. My pastor convinced me to go back and face the consequences, so I did. I caught the ship, which was headed for the Philippines, and I approached the captain. He sentenced me to 30 days of hard labor at a place called Treasure Island Reform.
12: Easy for worse, huh?
13: Garcia! Is that the best you can do?
12: Huh?
13: Put some muscle into your work. I want this deck sparkling clean.
12: I've been at this all day. It's not getting any cleaner.
13: It's because you're not trying. You scrub like my grandmother. What's the matter, afraid of breaking a nail? And if you talk back one more time, I'll see you get another 30 days. Now scrub!
6: At least I got some fresh air swabbing the deck. At night, we had to sit in our cells doing nothing. We weren't allowed to talk to each other. The only thing we were allowed to do was read the Bible. As soon as we were free, we went straight to a bar in the Philippines to get drunk.
14: How about that rehab, huh? It really whipped us into shape, huh?
12: I'm never gonna take that abuse again.
14: Mm-hmm. What are you doing after this?
12: I'm gonna try and get a girl for the night. Or two.
14: Oh, so you're not gonna sit in a room and read your Bible?
12: The Bible's all right. My family believes in that stuff, but me, eh?
14: How about swabbing the deck?
12: Oh, don't remind me. I hated that guard barking orders at me. If I see him off base, I'm gonna kill him.
14: Well, now's your chance. There he is.
12: You're kidding. Hey, you're right. It's really him.
14: Hey, you better not, Garcia. Hey, you're gonna get in big trouble, man.
12: I don't care.
6: I punched that guard right through a wall. When I returned to the ship the next day, I saw wanted posters hanging everywhere. My face was on them, and I faced criminal charges for assaulting an officer.
15: Mr. Garcia, hitting a supervisor is a very serious offense. We've tried to accommodate you. We've tried to rehabilitate you, but this court cannot tolerate such behavior. Now, do you have anything to say in your defense before sentencing?
6: Captain, I'm sorry. I have been drinking. I don't remember what happened that night.
15: No, witnesses back up your statements, but that's no excuse for striking an officer.
6: I'm sorry. Please don't send me to jail. Please, I can't go back to that brig again, sir.
15: Well, the court has every reason to sentence you to prison time for your egregious behavior, but in consideration of your service record up to this time, the court will instead give you a general discharge. You will wait for your flight back to the U.S. mainland in a brig on shore, Mr. Garcia.
6: I shared that brig with about 50 hardened criminals, rapists and murderers on their way to Leavenworth. I knew I was headed in a different direction, but I felt scared nonetheless. So one night when the guard announced a Bible study and asked for volunteers, I was the only one in the crowd to raise my hand.
16: Johnny, God called me to share his message with servicemen and prisoners.
6: I'm both. Well, I was both. I've just been discharged from the service, so now I'm just a prisoner.
16: In a way, everyone is a prisoner, and they'll stay that way until Jesus sets them free.
6: What do you mean?
16: Jesus said, "Whosoever committeth sin is the servant of sin." That means we all do bad things that separate us from God. It's in our nature. We know these things hurt us, but they're also addictive.
6: Yes, I can't help myself. No matter how hard I try, I can't break free from my addictions. Drinking, drugs, girls.
16: I've heard that you have a lot of anger, too. Is that what led you to hit that officer?
6: Yes. I'm completely out of control. I'm like a slave to my anger. I keep trying to clean up my act, but I can't.
16: You're not alone. According to Romans chapter 3, verse 10, there is none righteous. No, not one.
6: But my sins are so much worse than others. No one gets into trouble like I do.
16: We often feel that way. But all sins are the same, in a way.
6: How so?
16: Each one separates us from a perfect God. The Bible says, "For whosoever shall keep the whole law and yet offend in one point, he is guilty of all."
6: If God demands perfection, he'd never accept me. I try going to church, but I'll never be good enough.
16: God understands that, Johnny. That's why he sent his only son, Jesus Christ, to live as a man on earth and die on the cross to pay the price for your sins. "For he hath made him to be sin for us, who knew no sin, that we might be made the righteousness of God in him. Jesus took all your sins to the cross with him. Do you understand? When you receive Christ, all your sins are washed away.
4: But I believe in God. Why do I keep getting in trouble?
16: Have you received Christ as your Savior?
4: I think so. I went to church all my life.
16: The Bible says in 2 Corinthians chapter 5, verse 17, "Therefore, if any man be in Christ, he is a new creature. Old things are passed away. Behold, all things are become new."
4: That sounds like what happened to my brother Bobby. He became a new man since he received Christ.
16: Going to church alone cannot give you a new life in Christ. You need to make a conscious decision to admit you are a sinner and ask Jesus Christ to forgive you and give you eternal life. Then you become a new man. Would you like to do that?
4: My new friend led me in prayer, planting a seed in my heart that would later produce the fruit of salvation. But as soon as I got off the brig, I headed to a bar before getting on the airplane to fly home. I went with another sailor who had been discharged. Together, we learned about a problem with our flight.
14: You hear that? We're being rerouted to some little island?
4: Yeah, he said something about nuclear testing.
14: We'll never get home at this rate.
4: I'm homesick too. But I don't want to face my parents.
14: Yeah, and how about all those girls who think you're going to marry them?
4: Yeah. Do you think we're in trouble?
14: Man, we're always in trouble.
4: My whole life seemed to be falling apart. I feared what was waiting for me at home and what my future would hold. I reached under my seat and grabbed the Bible that Bobby had sent me. When I opened it, a letter from him fell out.
1: Brother, if you ever get to a place where you don't believe in God, try him, and you'll see he's real.
4: Lord, if you're real, please come into my life. I'm tired of messing up time and time again. I'm tired of the guilt and the shame. I'm sorry for the way I've lived. Please change me. For the first time, I understood how my brother had changed so dramatically. Tears poured from my eyes as I felt God's wonderful peace and forgiveness wash over me. My sailor friend must have wondered why I was crying, because once we landed on that island, he asked,
14: "You okay, Garcia? What happened to you up there?"
4: I asked Jesus to come into my heart and change me, and he did. I know he did, because I feel completely different.
14: So why were you crying?
4: Because it felt so good, like I was free.
14: You need to get some sleep. I think all this traveling's getting to you.
4: 2 weeks after we landed in California, I jumped in my car and drove all the way home. It took 6 straight hours. When I got there, I saw my brother lifting weights in the backyard.
1: Hey, Johnny! What brings you home?
4: I just got out of the Navy, but I have bigger news. I read your letter on the airplane and did what you said. I asked God to come into my heart and change me.
1: That's great.
4: Bobby, I felt something change inside of me, and I started crying like a baby.
1: The same thing happened to me. You're born again.
4: It feels awesome.
1: I can see the difference already. I'm so glad you realized what I did, that Jesus is real.
4: That was 1986. With God on my side, I finally broke free and became a new creature in Christ. He delivered me from pornography, alcohol, and violence. My mom and my stepdad came to the Lord. Then my younger brother and sister, as well as cousins, aunts, and uncles. The Lord led me to a Bible-teaching church where I trained for the ministry. And when I came home after my time in the service, I met an old friend who would change my life forever.
0: Johnny, is that you?
4: Hi, Diana. It's great to see you after all that time in the Navy.
0: You too. I can hardly recognize you.
4: Everyone's saying I look like a new man, and I am. I'm saved.
0: You've always looked good to me, but I was afraid to get to know you better. You were so violent in high school, always fighting.
4: God took that anger away.
0: I've been praying that he would.
4: So, what's that you said about getting to know each other better? I met that girl when I was just a teenager, and I always thought of her since then. With my new faith in Christ, I could finally give her the love and kindness she deserved. We got married, and the Lord blessed us with 2 children.
3: In John chapter 14, verse 6, Jesus said, "I am the way, the truth, and the life. No man cometh unto the Father but by me." Listening friend, if you're afraid of what the future brings, why not pray with us now and ensure a life of purpose and an eternity with God in heaven? Heavenly Father, I admit that I am a sinner. I believe Jesus Christ's death on the cross paid the penalty for my sins, and that his sacrifice will give me new life in him. Please come into my heart and guide me to be more like Jesus. In his name I pray. Amen. If you'd like to learn more of what it means to have a life with Christ, we'd like to send you some literature to help you learn more about Jesus Christ and his love. 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

0: 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This is program number 3548. Heard in the classic true story of Johnny Garcia were Kurt Nabig, Anna Maria Alvarez, Tom Deitch, Demetrius Troy, and Chris Basham. 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
3: 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When things are going well financially, it's tempting to take credit for your success. This can lead to sins like pride and greed. Adversity has its own set of temptations. Self-pity, bitterness, and envy are a few typical responses to hard times. And these aren't godly attitudes either. There is a better way, of course. Christians are called to live with integrity, no matter the circumstances we face. But how do we do that consistently? Well, according to the Bible, the key to godly living in both good times and bad is wisdom. Proverbs 1:7 says, "The fear of the Lord is the beginning of knowledge, but fools despise wisdom and discipline." Fearing the Lord isn't about living in dread of punishment. It's about recognizing that He is God and we are not. It means living with deep reverence for His holiness, wisdom, and authority. When we choose to go our own way, apart from Him, it ultimately leads us down a path that brings harm and heartache, not because God is cruel, but because we're stepping outside the life-giving boundaries He's lovingly put in place. Just as good parents set rules to protect their children, God gives us His commands, not to restrict us, but to lead us into freedom, peace, and flourishing. When we understand that God's no is always rooted in His love, we begin to see that fearing Him is not about being scared. It's about growing in love, trust, and joyful obedience to the one who created us and knows what's best for us. Wisdom isn't reserved for the successful or the strong. It's available to anyone who humbly listens to God and trusts His word. And when we walk in His wisdom, we begin to see its fruit, discernment. Proverbs 2:9 says, "The wise will understand what is right and just and fair." guidance. Proverbs 3:6 reminds us that in all your ways acknowledge Him, and He will make your path straight. Blessing. In Proverbs 3:13, we read that blessed is the man who finds wisdom. Good reputation. In Proverbs 3:35, the wise inherit honor. Protection. Proverbs 16:6 says, through the fear of the Lord, a man avoids evil. Those are some of the fruits of walking in God's wisdom, and they can take root in your life no matter what financial season you're in. But what about those who choose to live apart from God's wisdom? Scripture refers to them as fools, not as an insult, but as a sober warning. Proverbs 12:15 says, the way of fools seems right to them, but the wise listen to advice. In the Bible, a fool is someone who rejects God's wisdom and tries to define good and evil on their own. That path leads to confusion and brokenness. God's warnings are loving invitations to return to Him. When we follow His wisdom in our finances and in our life, we walk a path that leads to peace, purpose, and lasting joy. So, how can you follow a path of wisdom in your day-to-day financial decisions? Well, first, see money and possessions through God's eyes. Scripture reminds us that every

0: and what lies ahead. 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
0: Delighted to have you with us today. This is Faith and Finance. I'm Rob West. We're taking your phone calls today, 800-525-7000. We're going to head to Indianapolis. Steve, how can I help, sir?
3: Hey, Rob. I have a couple questions, if you would indulge me.
0: Sure.
3: My mom went to be home with the Lord back in January at about 98 years old, almost. And her estate has afforded us about $50,000 in surplus funds. So I want to get your opinion on options trading to attempt to increase that more quickly than, say, just simply investing in the usual mutual funds. And as a little background, we have a friend who's in the options trading business, and he claims that we can double that amount with education on how to go about it in an informed way. So what's your opinion on that?
0: Well, when it comes to options trading, you know, I anything that kind of starts with we can grow this quickly, I'm a little suspect by, because the model that we see in scripture is steady plotting, not get rich quick. Now, with that said, options can be a useful tool in the hands of experienced investors, but they can be, depending on what type of options trading you're doing, highly speculative. It's possible to lose a significant portion of your investments in a short period of time. Did he describe exactly what type of options trading he would be doing?
3: No, we didn't get into depth that much about it. So I think we're just going to have to maybe take a deeper dive into it and, pick his brain a little bit more about how we should go about it and how do we get informed so we can make good decisions about whether to do it or not.
0: I think that's right, because, for instance, there are some very conservative strategies like what are called covered calls, where you own the stock and you sell call options to generate additional income. Some people say you're kind of renting out your stock, so to speak, but you have to sell your shares if the stock price rises above the strike price. So there's tax implications there, or you could lose out on a stock that's rising in value, all the way down to some advanced strategies like, you know, straddles and strangles and all kinds of things that are significantly more complex and generally aren't appropriate for individual investors. There's spreads, which is where you combine buying and selling options. You can buy puts, you can buy calls. So there's just a whole host of approaches here. And, you know, I would think that the way to think about these is really a specialized tool, not a shortcut to wealth. So for most investors, especially when we're managing an inheritance, I would submit that just a diversified portfolio built for the long term is a much better foundation. But if you do use options, you know, that would be for a small portion of your portfolio. You should fully understand the risks before placing a trade and, you know, be able to ex-

0: explain it to a friend or family member with good understanding.
1: Sure. Sounds like we've got some more research to do then.
0: I think so. Yeah.
1: At this point. Okay, I appreciate that. But second question also has to do with my mother's estate. And this is a small thing. It's bank related as far as procedural goes. But the bank is saying that the $100 that was left over in her savings account in her name has to go into probate because my name was on the checking account with her name. And since she's deceased now, that's my account. But they're saying that it has to go into probate to get that $100, hopefully, instead of just transferring it over or simply, you know, it's only $100. So does that make sense to you? That
0: so it was a joint. It was a jointly owned with right of survivorship. Is that right?
1: Yes. So they're saying they need a death certificate, the original, and then they have to send it to the court and go through all this process. And I'm thinking, really? For $100?
0: Yeah. Yeah. Well, and it just doesn't sound right because if it was joint tenants with right of survivorship, then it was, ownership automatically passes to the surviving owner, which is you in this case, when one dies. And so that means it does not have to go through probate. Now, if it wasn't actually titled JTWROS, joint tenants with right of survivorship, that would be one possibility. In either case, you would need to show the death certificate for it to be retitled in your name only. But I would probably speak to a branch manager, ask them to explain why they're requiring probate. There may be something unique or there may be a misunderstanding here, but under normal circumstances, joint tenants with right of survivorship should pass automatically, without any probate.
1: Yeah, that's what I was thinking. So I guess I'd probably have to show them proof of the joint tenant with right of survivorship papers.
0: Yeah, I mean, they should have the title of the count without any question. That would be in their system. And then you would just have to show, based on how it's titled, that she did, in fact, pass away. And that would be a death certificate. Since it's only $100, there's a possibility that your state, Indiana, I don't know, has a small estate affidavit or a simplified probate process, but there may be other things. This may just be one piece of, obviously all the other things in her estate. So, if it's a part of her estate and it's not titled that way, it would need to go through probate, even if it's only $100. But I think the question is, we can avoid that if, in fact, it was titled in such a way that you are now the sole owner. You just need to prove that she passed, and then that would automatically pass to you and be retitled. So I'd check back with the bank. Steve, thanks for your call today. We appreciate it. Lines are open, 800-525-7000. To Texas we go. Hi, Brian. How can I help?
2: Okay, my mom's 75, and she wants to live in the house until she passes away, but she's needing some extra income, so I was talking about a refinance on her mortgage because she owns her home, but she said that she had co-signed on the loan for the daughter. Will that keep her from getting a reverse mortgage?
0: Yeah, it's a good question. It may, probably not, but it may. So here's the way this works. The reverse mortgage lender will look closely at her financial obligations, including any loan she's co-signed for. So that means with the co-signing, she is legally responsible for that debt, even if her daughter is making the payments. If her daughter misses payments or defaults, it obviously will show up on your mother's credit report and affect her eligibility or the amount she can borrow. The HECM, the reverse mortgage, is based on her age, her home value, and financial assessment, which is credit, income, and ability to meet ongoing obligations. So if that co-signed loan raises her debt-to-income ratio or shows a negative credit history, it could reduce the available loan amount or require a set aside of funds to cover property taxes and insurance. But if her credit remains solid, her daughter's current on the loan, it probably will not disqualify her, even though they will look at it and take it into account. So I would have the home equity conversion mortgage lender run a financial assessment early in the process to see if that's going to affect anything, and then get a credit report to confirm there's no late payments tied to that loan or anything else. her daughter could always refinance the loan solely in her name, but it's likely that it's not going to affect anything, and she should be just fine. Is that helpful, though?
2: Yeah, okay, so that'll work, Rob. I appreciate it.
0: 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Yeah, and if you need a lender on that, our friends at Movement Mortgage, an underwriter of this program, they're the best around in this, in my opinion. 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Hey, we're going to take a quick break and then be back with much more. 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
0: Thanks for joining us today on Faith and Finance. We're taking your calls and questions today at 800-525-7000. Let's head right back to the phones. Let's go out to Illinois. Mark, how can I help?
5: Well, hi. My question is this. My wife and I are retired. She is the beneficiary of an IRA from her deceased father, and she has a separate 401k from her job. And my question is, how is the best way to merge these two so we can gain income from them?
0: Yeah, great question. So in terms of merging them, you can generally roll the 401k into your IRA or your own employer plan. So this is an inherited IRA, and it's a 401k with her current employer. Is that right?
5: Well, her former employer. She's retired now.
0: Okay, she is retired. Yeah. So you can merge those two. So essentially what happens is once you separate from employment, you can roll that 401k out. In some cases, you can roll it out while you're still working. It's called an in-service rollover, but that's much less common. But once you separate from service because you leave for another job or you retire, you can roll that 401k out. And that can be combined with that inherited. Well, let me take that back. Because there are different rules with regard to the inherited account, you would often not combine those just because you want to be able to follow the IRS distribution rules. Do you guys normally work with a CPA or do you manage your own taxes?
5: No, we have a tax accountant that we work with.
0: Okay, yeah. So you'd probably want to check with your CPA or accountant because you're probably going to be subject to the 10-year rule on the withdrawals of the IRA because that was a non-spouse inheritance. And so that will need to be withdrawn over 10 years. Now, you don't have to do it, you know, in equal installments. You can kind of do it at whatever pace you want, but the account has to be completely withdrawn within 10 years in most cases under Secure Act 2.0. And you'll normally want to space that out so that it doesn't get added to your taxable income in a large amount where it would push you up into a higher bracket. So most people do it over time. But because one is her account and therefore she'd be able to let that continue to grow in the future, and one is an inherited IRA that would be under or subject to the distribution requirements, you'd probably want to keep those separately. So she would end up with two IRAs, the IRA, which would be the recipient of the 401k rollover, and then the inherited IRA, and those would, you know, have different distribution rates.
5: Okay, so the advice is to turn the 401k into an IRA.
0: Yeah, and the benefit there is, you know, inside that 401k, she has a limited menu of investment options, which is nice while you're building wealth because it doesn't lead to analysis paralysis in the same way that having an unlimited number of investments gives you. But once you separate from employment and you retire and you've kind of are done accumulating, which means often you have, you know, quite a nest egg built up, I think that's the time to roll it into the IRA under the management of an advisor, where the advisor can build the portfolio in such a way that it aligns with your other assets, namely your retirement accounts and any other assets you all have jointly. Understand your goals and objectives, your income needs, your risk tolerance, and then build a portfolio that's unique to you and provide the financial planning as well, where you're determining what's the appropriate withdrawal rate and making sure you don't, you know, cause increases in your Medicare premiums through something called IRMA and just kind of all of the other factors. So that IRA would essentially give you far more control over the management of the portfolio, the distributions, and the actual investment selections. But that's generally the way people go once they hit retirement. And if you don't already have an advisor, then, you know, I'd encourage you to head to findacka.com and connect with maybe several Certified Kingdom advisors there in Illinois and land on the one that's the right fit.
5: Okay. And then these have to be just kept totally separate then. Is that right?
0: Yeah, you wouldn't combine it because it's an inherited IRA from someone other than a spouse. And so it has to remain separately titled as an inherited IRA, or sometimes it's called a beneficiary IRA, because the distribution rules are different. And if the accounts were commingled, it would be difficult to tell how much needs to come out versus another account. But by keeping them separate, you know, okay, with the inherited IRA or beneficiary IRA, I know that account needs to be completely exhausted in 10 years, whereas the IRA that's the receiving the 401k rollover has no distribution requirements until she hits the required minimum distribution age of 73.
5: Right, right. So there's no way to combine these to produce income in a combined way, at least.
0: There isn't, but remember, you know, in terms of producing income, it doesn't really matter whether they're combined or not, because, you know, the income is going to be generated by the investments in each account. And, you know, whether these investments are held in one consolidated account or they're in two accounts, that's really more of a, you know, kind of a an administrative function than anything else. The income is generated by the amount of assets you have and the investments that are selected, more so than whether or not this is all under one account number or two.
5: Mm-hmm. But the withdrawals that we take from the inherited portion, that can go into the IRA then, right?
0: So if you take withdrawals from the inherited IRA, can you put them back into your own IRA? Only if you have earned income. So because she's not working, she doesn't have earned income. Now, if you're working and you have earned income, then she could contribute as a spouse of a working individual, but only up to the annual contribution limits. So over the age of 50 for 2026, that'd be $8,600.
5: Interesting. So that inherited portion, that's just kind of got to just float along as is. And we have to withdraw all of it and pay taxes on whatever we withdraw, of course, within 10 years. But we could put that into the created IRA that from the 401k, right?
0: Yes. So you'd have an IRA that would be the beneficiary or the recipient of the 401k rollovers. And then you'd have the inherited IRA separately. The only way to get that money out of the inherited IRA, if once she's 70 and a half or older, she could do a qualified charitable distribution directly to a ministry. And if she wanted to do some, or you both wanted to do some giving. So that would be an option. But other than that, it is going to be taxable as it comes out. And it can only go back into her other IRA if she has earned income or she's the spouse of somebody who has earned income. So I know those rules are a little tricky there, but Mark, hopefully that clears it up. Hey, thanks for your kind remarks about the program. It means a lot. If I can help you further along the way, don't hesitate to reach out. God bless you. Big thanks to my team today, Josh, Jim, Omar, Tahira. 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
7: This is Max McLean. The Bible predicted early on that the Redeemer would be a descendant of David and that he would come into Jerusalem triumphantly. But would he be accepted or rejected? Listen to the Bible from Mark 11. As they approached Jerusalem, Jesus sent two of his disciples, saying to them, "Go to the village ahead of you. Just as you enter it, you will find a coat tied there. Bring it here. If anyone asks you, 'Why are you doing this?' tell him, 'The Lord needs it and will send it back here shortly.'" They went and found a coat outside in the street tied at a doorway. As they untied it, some people standing there asked, "What are you doing untying that coat?" They answered as Jesus told them to, and the people let them go. When they brought the coat to Jesus and threw their cloaks over it, he sat on it. Many people spread their cloaks on the road, while others spread branches they had cut in the fields. Those who went ahead and those who followed shouted, "Hosanna! Blessed is he who comes in the name of the Lord! Blessed is the coming kingdom of our father David! Hosanna in the highest!" Jesus entered Jerusalem and went to the temple. He looked around at everything, but since it was already late, he went out to Bethany with the 12. On reaching Jerusalem, Jesus entered the temple area and began driving out those who were buying and selling there. He overturned the tables of the money changers and the benches of those selling doves, and would not allow anyone to carry merchandise through the temple courts. And as he taught them, he said, "Is it not written, 'My house will be called a house of prayer for all nations, but you have made it a den of robbers'?" The chief priests and the teachers of the law heard this and began looking for a way to kill him, for they feared him because the whole crowd was amazed at his teaching. From Mark 11, listen to the Bible. It's great for the soul.
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9: Back to Genesis with Dr. John Morris, scientist and creation researcher with the Institute for Creation Research. Dr. Morris, any new dinosaur extinction theories?
10: Of course, Chris. There's always a new theory. Here's a new one. We all know that methane gas can be deadly at high concentrations. Methane gas is found in gases exuding from deep inside the Earth, and it's proposed that a huge methane belch of gas came up from the Earth's mantle, spread out over the land, and killed off all the dinosaurs. Well, that's convenient. That's the kind of theory you can't prove one way or the other. But here's something else to think about. The dead dinosaurs are all found in water-deposited strata. They're not just laying on the surface of the ground having been poisoned by methane gas. They were buried by water. I think it's the Great Flood of Noah's day. That flood may have included a lot of methane, but it was primarily a water flood. That's the evidence we have. It all goes back to Genesis.
9: Thank you, Dr. John. This is Chris O'Brien. Thanks for tuning in.
11: Many people wonder, how can we know what's healthy to eat? One week a food is good for us, and the next week it's not. To know the answer, we need to study God's original plan for the human diet. In the Bible book of Genesis, God tells us what to eat. He says that He has given us every herb yielding seed, which includes grains, and trees that bear fruit, which includes fruits and nuts. Then He says, He has given us the herb of the field, or vegetables. Grains, fruits, nuts, and vegetables constitute the diet chosen for us by our Creator. And science now agrees that this is the healthiest diet for humans. This is Jennifer White for Strong Tower Radio, where God's character is proclaimed.

0: Every year, about 17,000 Americans die from gunshot wounds, or two every hour. Our homicide rate is 8 times that of England and 4 times that of Japan, Australia, and Canada. I'll return in a moment with the amazing facts about the cause.
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0: Hello, this is Joe Cruz and the Amazing Facts broadcast, facts which affect you. You know, friends, we bewail the increase of crime in our cities and our nation and all over the world. Overall, crime has increased in the United States 9 times faster than the population since 1960. But do you know the cause for this? We're partly to blame. We're partly responsible. Yes, we are. The reason is that we take lightly the law of God and the laws of the nation and the community. When we break any law, state, national, or God's law, we tend to destroy confidence in that law. And that's being done among all the people in every village, every city, every state in the entire world. Law is not being upheld. Dad cheats the government in his income tax. Mother cheats the merchant if she can. The merchant cheats. Doctors overcharge. Lawyers are reputedly crooked. Politicians take gifts. Judges accept bribes. Tell me, how can we rear our children to be honest and to respect the laws of the land, especially when they hear even religious leaders belittle the law of God? Yes, we're responsible, all right. We can't teach honesty and practice dishonesty. Crime stalks the land today, and things will become much worse unless we do something about it at once. There's just one real hope for our undisciplined generation, which has lost the capacity to control itself. And that is, we'll have to take seriously that formula for human happiness given by God, called the Ten Commandments. And yet preachers stand in the pulpits today and say, I'm under grace. The law's no longer necessary. Now, friends, what about that? Is it so, or is it not? It may indeed be true, or that Christian might be mistaken and not be under grace at all. Exactly what does it mean to be under grace? And what is grace? Grace is commonly defined to be the unmerited favor of God. That is to say, God gives us, under certain conditions, favor and blessings that we do not merit and do not deserve. Now, when is a Christian person under grace, and when is he not under grace? First, let me ask some questions. Is a man under grace who's never accepted Jesus Christ as his Savior? Is a man under grace who has never been convicted as a sinner? Is a man under grace who's never repented? Is a man under grace who's never confessed his sins and obtained forgiveness? Is a man under grace who hates his fellow man, who's serving the world, and who's breaking one or more of the Ten Commandments? And the answer to all of those questions is an emphatic no. No man can be under grace who has never been converted, never repented, never confessed his sins, never obtained forgiveness. No man can be under grace who hates his brother, who's brutal and unkind, who loves the world, who's impure. You see, friends, it's the Christian, in deed and in truth, who is under grace. To be under grace is the exact opposite of being under the law. There are these two things about being under law. One is to be under the jurisdiction of the law, and the other is to be under the condemnation of it. Now, what does it mean to be under the jurisdiction of the law? That means, of course, to be subject to it. Adam and Eve were under the jurisdiction of God's law before they broke it in the garden. As you read these lines, you're under the jurisdiction of the laws of the state as well as the laws of God. That means that you're bound to conform your life to the requirements of those laws. In other words, you're commanded by the authority of the state and the authority of God to obey them. As long as you do this, you get along well and come into no trouble with them. But when you break them, then you come under their condemnation. What does it mean to be under the condemnation of the law? You never come under the law's condemnation until you break it. For example, as long as you obey the law about stealing, you're never condemned by it. And, of course, you're never arrested, thrown in jail, and sent to prison. However, if you shoplift, write a hot check, rob a bank, burglarize a home, snatch a purse, then you are under the law, under its condemnation. And then you're subject to arrest, trial, and imprisonment. Rightly, no man is ever under the condemnation of the law until he has broken it. This same principle is operating in the home as the parents establish their rules for the running of the family. As long as the child obeys, he is not condemned or punished. It is only when he disobeys or breaks the rules that he's in line for censure and punishment. Now it's that way with the law of God. No man is condemned by this law until he breaks it. One of the commandments forbids impurity. Therefore, as long as the Christian loves purity and follows in its way, he is never condemned by the seventh commandment. Another commandment prohibits lying. Now, as long as the Christian tells the truth, loves it, and follows in the way of it, he will never be censured by that commandment. Still another commandment makes it unlawful to kill. Now, as long as the servant of God regards the life of his fellow man sacredly, as long as he does not terminate his neighbor's life, he will remain free from condemnation of that commandment. Thus it is with every commandment of the ten. The breaking of any one of them brings you under the condemnation of the law. How then is the sinner under the law, under its condemnation, to get free from it? How is he to come to the place where the law no longer condemns him and demands his death? Because the wages of sin is death, of course, Romans 6:23. All right, there is only one way, and that's the way God has provided. He must come in humility to the foot of the cross and there embrace Jesus as his personal Savior. He must see himself as the sinner that he is and repent of his sins and confessing them that he may obtain forgiveness and pardon. When God has forgiven you, you are no longer under the law and its condemnation. You're under grace. Now you're free from the law, and as long as you remain under grace, you remain free from the law. What does God say about your breaking the law while you're under grace? Let's read it in Romans 6:14 and 15. For sin shall not have dominion over you, for ye are not under the law, but under grace. What then? Shall we sin because we're not under the law, but under grace? God forbid. Now, Paul here is writing to the Roman Christians. They're under grace. They have confessed and acknowledged their sins and have obtained forgiveness. They're not under the law now. They're under grace. And the question is, shall we sin? Shall we lie, steal, swear, commit adultery because we're under grace? And Paul's reply is the strongest negative of all negatives, God forbid. For the Christian to sin while under grace is not grace but disgrace. Indeed, that's exactly what he does if he sins. He brings disgrace on his family, his friends, and his church, as well as reproach upon the cause of God. Now, verse 12 urges us, let not sin therefore reign in your mortal body, that ye should obey it in the lust thereof. So sinning, or commandment breaking on the part of the under grace Christian, is not in the divine program at all. Let not sin reign in your body. Let it not gain a foothold. Let it not get started. If you do, it provides no help to you to free yourself from it. On the other hand, when you're under grace, you're in the channel of God's blessing, and he'll give you grace to remain under grace. Verse 16 is a real truism, friends. Know ye not that to whom ye yield yourself servants to obey, his servants ye are to whom ye obey, whether of sin unto death or of obedience unto righteousness. So there it is. If you sin while you're under grace, you yield yourself to the author of sin, even to Satan. It could not be otherwise, for to sin is to obey Satan. Counterwise, you remain under grace by obeying the law of God, and you yield yourself to the author of the law, the Ten Commandments. Love, respect, honor, and obey the holy Ten Commandments, and you're established in grace by your righteous conduct. Whosoever committeth sin is the servant of sin, John 8:34. He that doeth righteousness is righteous, 1 John 3:7. Now, it's impossible for you to be under grace and under the law at the same time. It's either one or the other. If you're under grace, you're free from the law. And if you're under the law and are condemned by it, you cannot be under grace. As the apostle says, what shall we say then? Shall we continue in sin that grace may abound? God forbid, how shall we that are dead to sin live any longer therein? Romans 6, 1 and 2. Now suppose you sin while under grace, friends. What happens? You immediately come under the law and are condemned by it as a lawbreaker. You remain under the law until you confess your sin and obtain forgiveness and pardon. It's exactly the same as with a prison inmate. Here's an inmate, Homer by name, who received a pardon from the governor. And with that in his possession, the warden and all the guards could not keep him in prison. He walks out of there a free man. However, on reaching the free world, he discovers that his clothes and shoes are shabby, so he walks into a clothing store and is outfitted from head to foot. And then instead of paying for the merchandise, he pulls a gun and robs the cash register. With his clothes and money, he starts for the door when he's stopped by a policeman. Immediately, he pulls out his pardon and says, "You can't arrest me. I've got a pardon from the governor." The officer looks at it and hands it back, and he says, "That's no good. This is another crime. You come with me." You see, the officer is 100% right. This is indeed another crime, and the governor's pardon does not cover it. The robber is now subject to arrest, trial, and imprisonment. And that's the way it is with you under God's grace. If you sin, break any one of the Ten Commandments, then you're no longer under grace, but have passed to be under the condemnation of the law again. Grace is no longer operative, but the law is. The law says, "I've been violated. I demand the death of the violator." You see, friends, the law has no power to save. It's utterly helpless as far as remission of sin is concerned. It has no ability to forgive sin or to bring it to an end. It is not within the scope of the law to accomplish any of these much-needed things. The law's job is to give knowledge of sin. It defines sin, sets the standard of moral conduct, and beyond that, it cannot go. However, every evangelist, preacher, and Bible teacher will agree that it acts an important, vital part in saving sinners. Unless a man comes to see himself as a sinner that he truly is, he will never see the need of repentance and reform. The man under the law, held in the mire of sin, has no power to extricate himself. As the man in the quicksand, the more he struggles, the deeper he sinks. His one and only hope is to give himself to Jesus, who by the mighty power of divine grace will lift him out of that sin pit and set his feet on the solid rock of forgiveness and pardon. Once you've obtained pardon, you are no longer under the law but under grace. You're now on the Lord's side, and your name is written in the book of life. You're now a son of God, heaven-bound. Jesus is your brother, and it's his pleasure to prepare a mansion in the skies for you. All the promises that pertain to the redeemed saints now pertain to you. As you walk in the way of faith and obedience, all the glories of the eternal world will open before you. Grace and God's law have worked together in complete harmony to effect your salvation through Jesus Christ. Isn't that a beautiful plan, friends? The law points out sin, grace saves from sin. The law is the will of God. Grace is the power to do the will of God. You cannot have one without the other. They both operated in the Old Testament, and they both operate in the New Testament. One leads you to salvation, and the other provides that salvation.
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4: Welcome again to The Bible Unchained. I am your host, Phil Ammons, and I am delighted that you join me again at this time in the study of God's Word. Today, let us continue thinking together on our study, Three Angels, Three Messages, and Then the Great Harvest, Part 7. We are moving towards establishing the date and hour of the pre-Advent judgment, looking to the Levitical feast of Leviticus 23. We have in our previous broadcast looked at the three feasts and their three equivalencies in the New Testament era. The first feast, the Feast of Passover, represented the death of Christ in AD 31. The second, the Feast of Unleavened Bread, which represented Christ in the tomb in AD 31. The third feast, the Feast of First Fruits, which represented the resurrection of Jesus in AD 31. It is critical that you note that the orderly sequence of the New Testament events exactly follows the sequence of the feasts. Now, let's continue on to the fourth feast. The fourth feast is the Feast of Harvest, or Weeks, recorded in Leviticus 23 and verse 16. Two loaves of flour, baked with leaven, were waved to the Lord as the first fruits of the harvest. This feast was to acknowledge Israel's dependence upon God for his gifts of bounty. Now remember, the Feast of First Fruits represented the resurrection of Christ from the tomb. This fourth Feast of Harvest was to occur 50 days later. Now what New Testament event occurred 50 days after the resurrection of Jesus from the grave? Acts 2 and verse 1. And when the day of Pentecost was fully come, they were all with one accord in one place. The word Pentecost means 50th. The day of Pentecost occurred 50 days after the Passover, exactly 50 days after the death of Jesus. The fifth feast in sequence was the Feast of Trumpets, recorded in Leviticus 23, verses 24 and 25. 10 days leading up to the Day of Judgment, called the Day of Atonement, known today as Yom Kippur, this was the most solemn religious feast of the Jewish year. This Feast of Trumpets was to prepare the people for the Day of Atonement in type, the Great Judgment Day. The trumpets loudly sounded throughout Israel. The Jewish Talmud teaches that the blowing of the trumpets signifies God's loud call to repentance. Well, it would be, as the people had but 10 days to prepare for Judgment Day, the Day of Atonement, which we'll get to momentarily, but it was a time of preparation of heart for Israel. In the Christian era, the fifth sequence in the antitypical Day of Judgment, around 1831, a man by the name of William Miller, who was a particular student of Bible prophecy, especially prophecies from the book of Daniel, began to preach about the coming Day of Judgment and what he believed would be the second advent of Christ in 1843, that people should repent and make ready their hearts for the end of the world. This was called the Advent Movement. His message caught fire, and over 200 Christian ministers from various denominations joined him in predicting that the world would end in 1843, which would later be revised to 1844. This worldwide movement was known as the Advent Movement. But what a disappointment when in 1844, Jesus did not come. However, after a re-examination of Daniel 8, members of the movement discovered that Daniel 8:14 didn't point to Christ coming to the earth. Rather, it pointed to a beginning of the pre-Advent Judgment Day. They were right as to the date, but wrong as to the event. The Adventists, as they were known at the time, began to sound the message that Judgment Day in heaven, not on earth, had begun in 1844. Many hearing this message took this as an opportunity for deep soul searching and repentance. There was a sobering assessment of self-preparedness for Judgment Day. But what is important to know right now is that sometime after Pentecost, but before Christ's second coming, a last day church would be preaching that judgment has come. The Adventist preached Revelation 14 and verse 7, saying with a loud voice, "Fear God and give glory to him, for the hour of his judgment is come." This phenomenon that began in 1831 with the preaching of William Miller corresponds to the Old Testament Feast of Trumpets. The sixth feast in sequence was the Day of Atonement, Leviticus 23 verses 27 through 32. This was the annual Great Judgment Day in Israel, where every person was to afflict their souls. That is, they were to take serious self-evaluation to prepare to have their sins cleansed by the sacrifice of a goat, representing Christ taking away the sin of the world. This was such a solemn and dispositive event that whosoever was unprepared for it was cut off, forever expelled from Israel without opportunity to have their sins forgiven. It was a day of cleansing of sin and iniquity of the house of Israel. There was praying, earnest seeking the Lord for pardon of all their sins, for their eternal destiny was at stake. The antitypical New Testament counterpart of the pre-Advent judgment is recorded in Daniel 7, verses 9 and 10. "I beheld till the thrones were cast down, the Ancient of Days did sit, whose garment was as white as snow, and the hair of his head like pure wool. His throne was like the fiery flame, and his wheels as burning fire. A fiery stream issued and came forth from before him. Thousand thousands ministered unto him, and 10,000 times 10,000 stood before him. The judgment was set, and the books were opened." One writer describes the pre-Advent judgment this way: "Every man's work passes in review before God and is registered for faithfulness or unfaithfulness. Opposite each name in the books of heaven is entered with terrible exactness every wrong word, every selfish act, every unfulfilled duty, every secret sin, with every artful dissembling. Heaven sent warnings or reproofs neglected, wasted moments, unimproved opportunities, the influence exerted for good or for evil, with its far-reaching results, all are chronicled by the recording angel. All who have truly repented of sin and by faith claimed the blood of Christ as their atoning sacrifice have had pardon entered against their names in the books of heaven, as they have become partakers of the righteousness of Christ, and their characters are found to be in harmony with the law of God. Their sins will be blotted out, and they themselves will be accounted worthy of eternal life." Great Controversy, page 482 and 483. We see that the Day of Atonement, the sixth feast, was the great day of judgment in the sequence of feasts in ancient Israel. It followed the Feast of Harvest. The Feast of Harvest corresponds to Pentecost. The antitypical day of Pentecost is followed by the pre-Advent day of judgment. Thus, we narrow the time frame of the great pre-Advent judgment to occur after Pentecost, but before the second coming of Jesus. The seventh feast was the Feast of Tabernacles, recorded in Leviticus 23, verses 34 to 36, and Deuteronomy 16 and verse 13. This feast lasted for 7 days. This final annual feast of the religious year for Israel was very important. On the Day of Atonement, the people were to afflict their souls. In the Feast of Tabernacles, it was the happiest occasion of the year. Their sins were forgiven, friends and neighbors renewed fellowships, and the people dwelt in tents. Leviticus 23:42, "Ye shall dwell in booths," that word means tents, "for 7 days." It was a week of celebratory rejoicing, according to Nehemiah 8 and verse 11. The crops had ripened, the field had brought forth the abundant harvest, the sickle had been put to it, and the fruits had been gathered in the garners. This was the great harvest. The labor was complete. Surely this was a time of great celebration. This represents the great celebration at the end of the harvest. Jesus says in Matthew, the harvest is the end of the world. Matthew 13:39. John tells us in Revelation 14:14-15, and I looked, and behold, a white cloud. And upon the cloud one sat like unto the Son of Man, having on his head a golden crown, and in his hand a sharp sickle. And another angel came out of the temple, crying with a loud voice to him that sat on the cloud, thrust in thy sickle and reap, for the time is come for thee to reap, for the harvest of the earth is ripe. Jesus said in John 14:3, in my Father's house are many mansions. That word means booths. If it were not so, I would have told you, I go to prepare a place for you. I will come again and receive you unto myself, that where I am, there ye may be also. Yes, this antitypical feast of harvest represents when all the work of redemption is complete. All of God's precious harvest has been reaped from Adam to the last righteous person born on the earth. All of God's harvest are gathered into the paradise of God for eternity. The crucial point here is that the sixth feast, the Day of Atonement, was the day of judgment in Israel and fell in sequence between the Feast of Trumpets, which represented the heralding of preparation of the judgment, which commenced around 1831, the Feast of Tabernacles, which represented the saved taken to heaven after Jesus has come the second time. Between 1831 and the second coming of Jesus, the pre-Advent judgment begins in the courts of heaven. Next time, we will further perfect the date of the pre-Advent judgment as we turn to the book of Daniel for further precision of that fateful hour. Those are the seven feasts representing the seven great redemptive acts of God to redeem man from eternal death. We're out of time for today, but join us next time on The Bible Unchained, where we will narrow down to the day and date, the great pre-Advent judgment.
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5: Have you been wishing your fifth or sixth grader would show more interest in music? They may have started playing piano at one point, but haven't cared to continue, and they don't seem to want to join band. Well, don't be discouraged. Research has shown that students who start lessons on brass or woodwind instruments at age 12 quickly catch up with students who began 2 to 3 years earlier. And in fact, they may also be the ones more likely to continue. God tells us there is a time and season for everything. Maybe your child's musical season is right around the corner. I'm Jennifer LaMountain reminding you, God has created each one of us with a musical mind.
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0: This is Max MacLean. The Bible predicted early on that the Redeemer would be a descendant of David and that he would come into Jerusalem triumphantly. But would he be accepted or rejected? Listen to the Bible from Mark 11. As they approached Jerusalem, Jesus sent two of his disciples, saying to them, "Go to the village ahead of you. Just as you enter it, you will find a colt tied there. Bring it here. If anyone asks you, 'Why are you doing this?' tell him, 'The Lord needs it and will send it back here shortly.'" They went and found a colt outside in the street tied at a doorway. As they untied it, some people standing there asked, "What are you doing untying that colt?" They answered as Jesus told them to, and the people let them go. When they brought the colt to Jesus and threw their cloaks over it, he sat on it. Many people spread their cloaks on the road, while others spread branches they had cut in the fields. Those who went ahead and those who followed shouted, "Hosanna! Blessed is he who comes in the name of the Lord! Blessed is the coming kingdom of our father David! Hosanna in the highest!" Jesus entered Jerusalem and went to the temple. He looked around at everything, but since it was already late, he went out to Bethany with the 12. On reaching Jerusalem, Jesus entered the temple area and began driving out those who were buying and selling there. He overturned the tables of the money changers and the benches of those selling doves, and would not allow anyone to carry merchandise through the temple courts. And as he taught them, he said, "Is it not written, 'My house will be called a house of prayer for all nations,' but you have made it a den of robbers?" The chief priests and the teachers of the law heard this and began looking for a way to kill him, for they feared him because the whole crowd was amazed at his teaching. From Mark 11, listen to the Bible. It's great for the soul.
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0: 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Learn about it next on today's Creation Moment. And now, here's our Creation Moments host, Ian Taylor.
1: The Bible tells us that at the beginning of the Israelite 430-year stay in Egypt, the Israelites were well respected for Joseph's sake. And later, when the Egyptian leadership forgot how Joseph saved Egypt, it began making their lives difficult. One of the most enlightening finds is a village that was once occupied during the Israelite stay in Egypt. Excavators at the city that was called the Village of the Place of Truth have found homes, letters, notes, court records, work diaries and wills dating from this period. The village was home to those who built the royal tombs. And while there is no evidence that the Israelites ever lived in the village, what has been found has revealed much about the life in Egypt when Israel was there. We learn that Egypt had a tradition in which every citizen put in at least 1 year of service to the government. Those out of favor could be forced into years or even a lifetime of forced labor. However, it was considered an honor to work on the royal tombs, and it seems unlikely that the Israelites had much to do with them. The Bible tells us that the Israelites did, among other things, make bricks. That could include the very bricks that built the village of the Place of Truth. Finally, we learn that pigs were a stable among such workers, which certainly would be repugnant to the Israelites. Archaeologists have concluded that the biblical record of Israel's stay in Egypt has too many accurate details about Egypt to be nothing more than a legend.
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0: 1 John 3:17 says, "If anyone has material possessions and sees a brother or sister in need but has no pity on them, how can the love of God be in that person?" Hi, I'm Rob West with today's Faith and Finance Minute. In this verse, John makes love practical. 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
1: Back to Genesis with Dr. John Morris, geologist and president of the Institute for Creation Research. Dr. Morris, how fast are the continents eroding?
2: Chris, the answer to this question might surprise you. We know the volume of the continents above sea level. When rain falls on the continents, it erodes them grain by grain, and we can measure how much solid material is in the water as it finally reaches the ocean. As it turns out, the continents are eroding at such a rapid rate, they'll all be gone in 14 million years. But according to evolution, the continents are hundreds of millions of years old. Yet they're eroding so fast that they're not going to last. Something is wrong with that millions of years picture. The measurements we make are much more in line with the creation flood young earth account. The continents don't fit the evolution idea, but they do fit the back to Genesis idea.
1: For more on the relevance of creation, visit us on the web at www.icr.org. That's www.icr.org.
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0: This is Ruthie Calkins from Tustin. The Bible tells us that heaven will be the dwelling place of God's friends. 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
1: Now the weather forecast for Strong Tower Radio. In Michigan's UP, it's going to be mostly sunny today. Highs up to 67 degrees and winds out of the northwest at around 5 miles an hour. We'll have a light southern breeze returning Monday night. Skies become partly cloudy with lows down to 52 degrees. In northern Michigan, it's going to be sunny today with a high of 75 degrees and winds out of the north at 5 miles an hour. A calm breeze expected overnight will be mostly clear with lows down to 45 degrees. For southern Michigan, it's going to be a mostly sunny afternoon. Our highs will be up to 73 degrees with a northern breeze at 5 to 10 miles an hour. Winds will be calm overnight. Our lows are expected to reach down to 50 degrees with mostly clear skies. And in central Illinois, sunny skies today. Highs will be up to 78 degrees with a northeastern breeze at 5 to 10 miles an hour. Lows back down to 54 degrees overnight with mostly clear skies. For Strong Tower Radio, I'm meteorologist Scott Cook.
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0: In our last episode of this story series called Fear or Faith, Jamie and her cousin Kylie joked about a plan to trade places. Well, jokes aside, I'm happy to see them talking and getting along, especially since they're acting together in the drama production tonight. Will everyone be ready for the production? Let's find out. But first, did you just hear those tiles fall over? I wonder who is in the science tent. Let's find out in today's episode called Faith.
1: No! No, you can't put the tiles that way.
2: Why not?
1: Because, Alex, Bryson said to put them like this. See?
2: And so now we're listening to Bryson? I thought that you were our team leader.
1: I am the leader. And as the leader, I decided Bryson knows what he's doing with this stuff.
2: So we may actually be able to demonstrate our machine tomorrow for everyone?
1: If we finish. Look at the counselor's machine.
2: Looks a lot better than ours.
1: Yeah.
2: Where's Bryson?
1: I don't know. Let's rebuild this ramp while we're waiting for him. The wood blocks go here, and then the chip...
3: Jake, careful! The lever's falling over.
4: I caught it!
3: Phew. Okay, test it one more time.
4: It's perfecto!
3: It is perfecto!
4: You know, we work really well together, huh?
3: See, we can make a good team when we try.
4: Yeah. Hey, should we hang out sometime?
3: Because we want to?
4: Yeah, you know, as friends.
3: Oh, well, sure, Jake. I'd love to.
4: Woohoo! That would be nice.
3: Oh, Jake, come on. Let's go over to the drama tent and watch our campers perform.
4: Hey, speaking of campers, Cody, Alex, what are you guys doing here? You should be getting ready for the drama production.
1: Nah, we're waiting for Bryson.
3: Aw, guys, Bryson's probably over there already.
2: Put this tile right there. We have plenty of time.
4: Boys, listen to Counselor Natasha. Get over to that drama tent now.
1: Okay, Counselor Jake.
2: Yes, Counselor Jake.
3: Thanks, Jake.
4: Yes, indeedy, friend.
5: Mom, Dad, hi.
6: Hi, Harold. Break a leg.
7: Harold, quit peeking around the curtains and waving at your parents.
5: I'm just so excited. Look at all these people.
7: I know. I don't see my family here, though.
8: Kylie, Harold, come on. It's almost time to start.
6: Where's your coffee?
9: Gather round, everyone. We start in 2 minutes. Ben, where's your pharaoh head thing?
10: My head cloth? It's right here.
9: Well, put it on, man. Logan, don't forget to...
7: Mr. Garcia, it's okay. We won't forget anything. Quiet, everyone. Reader's welcoming the crowd.
11: And now we present our summer drama production, Fear or Faith.
7: The children of Israel had been in Egypt for more than 400 years. The people suffered from the cruel treatment of the Egyptians. God sent Moses and Aaron to help them. At first, the people had no hope that God would rescue them. But Moses and Aaron showed them that God saw their struggles. So the people believed, and when they heard that the Lord had visited the children of Israel and that he had looked on their affliction, then they bowed their heads and worshipped. And God said,
12: I have surely seen the oppression of my people who are in Egypt and have heard their cry. Moses, I will send you to Pharaoh that you may bring my people, the children of Israel, out of Egypt.
13: Who am I that I should go to Pharaoh? I'm not a good speaker.
12: Aaron, your brother is walking towards you. He can speak well. He will be your spokesman.
13: Aaron, will you go to Pharaoh with me?
10: Yes, Moses. Bring your rod. It's time to ask Pharaoh to let our people go.
7: The Israelites believed Moses and Aaron that God wanted to help them. For three friends, Rebecca, Rachel, and Hasina, everything was about to change.
14: Hasina, jump over the rope.
8: No, Hasina, come and pick flowers with me.
14: Can I do both? Hasina, see? Jump like me.
8: The wild

0: yesterday. I am weak.
1: Let's jump rope, Rachel.
0: Why is this girl here?
2: Father.
0: She's an Egyptian. She's not welcome in my home.
1: Father, Hasina is our dearest friend.
0: Leave at once.
1: Father.
2: It's no use, Rachel. He's gone. They're both gone.
3: Girls, I came to borrow a cup of barley from your mother. I passed Hasina. She's in tears.
1: Father scared her away.
3: Things might change now, girls. Be patient. God sent Moses and Aaron to us. They soon will speak to Pharaoh, and he will let our people go.
2: Let us go? I would miss Hasina.
3: God will work it out.
1: Moses and Aaron went to see Pharaoh.
4: Aaron, tell him.
5: The Lord God of Israel says, let my people go.
6: Who is the Lord that I should obey his voice to let Israel go? I do not know the Lord, and I will not let Israel go.
4: Aaron, throw your rod down before Pharaoh.
6: The rod is a serpent. Send in my magicians.
5: Moses, what does he want his magicians for?
6: You, can you turn your rod into a serpent?
7: I can, Pharaoh.
6: Good. You, do the same.
0: Yes, Pharaoh.
6: See, they can perform the same tricks as your god.
2: Their serpent swallowed ours.
6: Go! I will not let your people go.
1: Pharaoh hardened his heart, and so God sent the first warning. He turned the water in the Nile River to blood. It lasted for 7 days, but still, Pharaoh would not let the Israelites go.
6: Why are you here in my presence?
5: Pharaoh, the Lord sends this message. Let my people go, and if you refuse, I will cover the land with frogs.
6: How?
5: Moses?
0: You will stretch out your hands over the rivers, and the frogs will come up.
5: I will.
6: I heard him. I will not let your people go.
1: The frogs covered the land of Egypt. Rachel, Rebecca, and the other Israelite families were safe from the frogs. Hasina? Well, that's another story.
8: Mother, there are frogs in the oven.
9: Hasina, quick, close the oven door.
1: How will we bake our bread? Father will be home soon.
9: Well, we'll have to prepare something cold for the evening meal.
1: They're coming through the door.
9: I'll close it.
0: Hey, let me in.
9: Oh, my dear, I didn't see you.
0: Hasina, bolt the window. They're trying to come in.
1: I've got it.
0: It's those Israelites, two of their men, Moses and,
9: And Aaron?
0: It's their fault. They've caused this plague of frogs.
1: Rachel and Rebecca don't have any frogs at their house.
0: Don't speak their names in my home.
1: Father?
0: Kylie. I mean Hasina. There are frogs everywhere.
1: Pharaoh called Moses and Aaron to appear before him.
6: Ask the Lord to make the frogs go away, and then I will let your people go.
5: All right. The frogs will disappear tomorrow.
1: Moses and Aaron prayed, and the plague of frogs stopped the next day, as promised. But Pharaoh hardened his heart and did not let the people go. Other plagues followed. Next were gnats. And then flies. Then the Egyptian animals became sick and died.
7: Oh no! Father! The sheep! They're gone!
1: None of the Israelites' animals were harmed. Again, Pharaoh refused to let the people go. Next, the Egyptians were covered in sores.
7: Mother, the sores, they hurt.
9: I know, Hasina. I know.
0: Oh, my dear Hasina, it hurts me to see you like this.
7: Father, your face. You were covered.
0: Don't worry about me.
9: The Israelite families...
0: Don't speak of them to me.
9: But perhaps Hasina could stay with Rachel and Rebecca. Perhaps she would be spared.
0: I don't need pity from an Israelite.
9: Please consider.
10: 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We'll be right back.
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2: God sent Moses and Aaron to Pharaoh again.
3: The Lord says, "Let my people go, or tomorrow large hail will fall on Egypt."
4: Leave me.
2: Pharaoh didn't listen, but the people heard the warning about the hail. Rachel and Rebecca ran to warn Hasina.
5: Hasina, let us in.
6: Rachel, perhaps her father is home.
5: My father isn't home. Come in.
6: What happened to you? Look at your face.
5: The sores were terrible, but they're healing now.
2: Tomorrow hail is coming. Tell your father. He must put all the animals inside to protect them.
5: So many of the animals died already.
6: I know, but you can protect them from the hail. Bring them.
7: Hasina?
5: Oh, father.
7: What are you sisters doing here?
5: Father, they came to warn us.
2: Hasina?
5: Oh, mother.
2: Sir, we came to warn you. Please bring your animals in from the fields. Hail is coming tomorrow.
6: We only want to help.
7: Father, I will bring the animals in from the fields.
2: Oh, good. Girls, run along to your own home now.
6: Of course. Goodbye.
2: Hasina's father listened to the warning, and the next day, the hail arrived. The hail fell across the land, everywhere except in Goshen, where the children of Israel lived. Pharaoh called for Moses and Aaron again.
8: Perhaps he will listen this time.
3: We'll see.
4: Moses, Aaron, this time I have sinned. Ask the Lord to stop the hail, and I will let your people go.
3: I'll spread out my hands tomorrow, and the hail will stop.
2: Moses and Aaron kept their word, and the hail stopped. But Pharaoh...
4: Ah, the hail is over. It must have just been a bad storm. I will not let the Israelites go.
7: Pharaoh!
4: My magicians, yes?
7: Our families have suffered. Please let the Israelites go.
9: Our country, Egypt, is nearly destroyed. Pharaoh, we beg of you, please let the Israelites go.
4: Never. I will not let them go.
2: Pharaoh's heart was hard, and another plague arrived. Locusts covered the land. The locusts ate the leaves and all the plants. The sky was dark with them. Again, Pharaoh begged.
4: I have sinned. Ask your God to take away the locusts.
2: God sent a strong wind and blew the locusts out of Egypt. But again, Pharaoh refused to let the people go. Next, darkness fell across the land. It was dark all day and all night. On the second day, Rachel and Rebecca heard a knock at their door.
5: Hi, Rachel.
2: Hasina, come inside.
5: Oh, it's so bright. It's been dark for 2 days.
2: Hasina, does your father know you're here?
5: He sent me.
2: You are always welcome in our home.
6: Father, Hasina's here.
8: Yes, I see. You are safe here.
5: Oh, thank you, sir. Thank you.
2: The darkness lifted, but again, Pharaoh hardened his heart. Again, Moses and Aaron stood before Pharaoh.
3: Pharaoh, the Lord says at midnight, all the firstborn in the land of Egypt will die, even your son. But none of the children of Israel will be harmed.
4: Get out!
3: Moses, Pharaoh is even angrier than he has been before.
8: It's all right, brother. Come, we have to tell the people what the Lord said. We have to warn them.
2: Moses and Aaron spread the word throughout Goshen. The children of Israel must be ready.
7: Rachel, Rebecca, let me in.
2: They're out back with Hasina. My dear neighbor, what's wrong?
7: Moses and Aaron have a message from the Lord for us.
8: What is it?
7: Listen carefully and don't tell your daughters. Tonight, at midnight, the firstborn of each of the families of Egypt will die.
2: But Hasina is the firstborn in her family.
8: And our Rachel, will she be safe?
7: Everyone under your roof will be safe, Rachel and Hasina.
2: Oh, praise the Lord.
7: Here is what you must do. Choose a lamb to prepare a meal. Roast it over the fire and then take some of the blood. Put the lamb's blood on the doorpost and above the door.
2: Then we'll be safe?
7: Yes, yes. Then dress and eat the meal and be ready to leave. At last, our people may go.
10: Go? But do I dare to hope?
7: Have faith.
2: The Israelites followed Moses and Aaron's instructions. Midnight arrived. Rachel and Hasina were safe. The Israelites were all safe. But across Egypt, all of the firstborn sons and daughters died.
9: Finish your food, my daughters. Tonight we leave.
6: Father, what about Hasina? She doesn't want to be separated from her family.
9: She must stay with us if she wants to live.
10: Don't answer the door.
9: Hasina!
8: Father?
9: Open it.
10: Hasina!
8: Mother, your home has saved our daughter's life.
9: No, our God has saved her.
8: I see that now. I believe.
9: Sit, eat. There's much food and we have a long journey ahead of us.
2: Rebecca, do you see that? Our father just hugged Hasina's father.
6: And to think, a few weeks ago we were jealous about who was better friends with Hasina.
2: That was silly. I see that now. God spared her life.
6: I'll never forget this night.
2: Me neither. In tears, Pharaoh called Moses and Aaron in the middle of the night.
3: Pharaoh?
6: My son is dead.
3: Well, we warned.
11: Shh. Aaron, he's grieving.
6: I remember when you first visited me. I said, who is the Lord that I should obey his voice to let Israel go? I do not know the Lord, and I will not let Israel go.
3: Yes, we remember.
6: Now, go!
3: Pharaoh?
6: Go! Just go, all of you, and serve the Lord.
2: Moses and Aaron left Pharaoh before he could change his mind. And in the middle of the night, after 430 years of living in Egypt, the children of Israel left.
7: Rebecca, will you help me?
6: Yes.
3: Your
6: sack is heavy.
7: My Egyptian friends gave me gifts for our journey.
6: Us too.
7: But the best gift is having Hasina and her family with us.
6: Yes.
9: Come, we have to leave. Everyone, follow me down the path.
8: There's a faster way. Follow me. If you trust me.
9: We trust you. Please leave.
2: The Israelites, and some Egyptians who believed, like Hasina and her family, walked out of Egypt into the wilderness. It was still dark.
8: Look, what is that light?
10: A pillar of fire.
8: God is leading us.
3: Moses, will Pharaoh change his mind?
11: Only God knows, Aaron.
2: Did you hear that? That was the Moses and Aaron. Back in Egypt, Pharaoh, as usual, changed his mind again.
6: What have I done? You!
8: Yes, Pharaoh?
6: Call for all the captains and every chariot.
8: What are we going to do?
6: We're going to chase the children of Israel, and we're going to bring them back.
2: The chariots quickly caught up to the Israelites. They heard them approaching.
9: Pharaoh is chasing us.
8: With chariots. We're no match for Pharaoh and his armies. We're all going to die.
9: There's a mountain behind us and a sea in front of us. God, we need your help.
3: Everyone, listen. Listen to Moses.
11: Do not be afraid. Stand still and see the salvation of the Lord, which he will accomplish for you today. For the Egyptians whom you see today, you shall see again no more forever. The Lord will fight for you, and you shall hold your peace.
2: The pillar of fire, it's moving.
6: It's moving between us and the Egyptians.
2: Look at Moses. The pillar of fire lit the Israelites' path. Ahead of them, the Red Sea billowed and foamed. Moses raised his hands, and a miracle happened.
10: The water, it's moving.
6: There's a dry path.
2: Father, what are you doing?
9: Follow me into the sea. God made a path for us.
10: I'm afraid.
6: Here, take my hand.
2: I have your other hand. We have to choose between fear and faith. I choose faith.
10: Me too.
6: I believe God will save us. Let's go.
2: The three girls join the crowd of believers, and together they cross through the Red Sea on dry ground. As the last person reached the other shore safely, they heard the chariots.
8: Pharaoh's chariots are coming!
9: Watch!
6: Watch the waters. They're moving.
2: The waters covered the path. Pharaoh, his men, and his chariots were never seen again, just as Moses had promised.
12: Girls, there you are.
13: Are you all right?
5: We're more than all right.
12: I can hardly believe it.
13: We're safe.
7: My friends, we made it out of Egypt. Now what?
5: I wonder.
13: Whatever it is, God will lead us. He led us from fear to faith, and I want to keep following him.
5: Me too.
1: The end.
14: Thank you, campers and staff. Come on out here, Mr. Garcia.
15: Oh, don't applaud. It's God's story, a story of faith.
14: Good job, Mr. Garcia. I'll never forget the story of the Exodus so long as I live.
15: Me either.
14: Campers, staff, and family, you're all invited to the Bilsby Cafeteria for a hot drink and some fellowship. See you over there.
6: Mom, did you see me? I was Moses.
16: I saw you, Bryson. Are your arms tired from holding up the rod over the Red Sea?
6: A little, yeah. Hey, Mom, this is my friend,
16: Aaron.
3: Hi, Mrs. Bryson's mom.
16: Hi there, Devin. Nice to meet you.
6: Mom, we're going to check on our Rube Goldberg machine with the other guys now. Is that okay?
16: Sure.
6: The demonstration tomorrow isn't a competition, but you know.
3: We still want ours to be the best.
16: Of course you do.
6: Mom, are you going to stay and watch our demonstration tomorrow?
16: I'll be there.
6: Okay. Bye, Mom.
16: Bye, boys. I'll be there to see that demonstration. I wouldn't miss it for anything.
17: Jamie, I've been looking all over for you.
18: Charlie, how was your sightseeing trip with my mom?
17: It was so amazing. We went to this big hole in the earth.
18: The Grand Canyon. Pretty amazing, right?
17: Yeah, and then we saw a big bridge over the ocean.
18: San Francisco?
17: Yeah. Here.
18: Oh, a little Golden Gate Bridge ornament. Thank you.
17: Your mom said the bridge reminded her of you.
18: Really?
17: Yeah. She said it's because when you were little, you told her you were going to visit every bridge in the whole world.
18: I did? I don't remember that. I have always wanted to explore the world.
17: Come on. The whole family is right over here.
19: Jamie, I missed you all week.
18: Mom, I missed you too.
17: Jamie, Charlie got you a bridge.
18: I know. I have it here.
17: I wanted to get it for you, but he ran ahead in the store.
18: Ruby, are there any pretty bridges like this where you live?
17: There's a great big one right close to our house.
18: Well, maybe I should come and visit you really soon and you can show me that bridge.
17: Ooh, that would be the best.
18: But shh, don't tell anyone yet. We'll make it our secret for now, okay?
17: Okay, I'm really good at keeping secrets.
19: Jamie, did you and Kylie have a fun week together?
18: Hi, Auntie Jan. Well,
19: Kylie, Jamie, why do you both have that silly smile on your faces?
18: Let's just say we're having a fun rest of the week together.
19: Sounds like there's a story there.
18: We'll tell you about it another time.
20: Kylie, the family's all together. We should tell everyone about our idea now.
18: Who would like some hot cocoa?
17: I'd like some. Me too.
18: Okay, come on. Jamie, you're with me.
20: What's going on?
18: You can't just blurt out our idea like that. You have to ease them into it.
20: Okay, sorry.
19: Shelley, what do you think our girls are cooking up?
21: I don't know, but when those two put their heads together, they could conquer the world.
19: That's exactly what I'm afraid of.
21: We'll have to wait and see.
22: Jamie and Kylie are cooking something up. Their moms are right.
23: I'm happy that they're friends. I can't wait to hear what they're scheming.
22: Well, we'll have to wait for the next episode.
23: Our next episode will be the end of this story series and the end of another week of summer camp.
22: Yeah, and we'll get to hear the Rube Goldberg machines demonstrated. And I wonder if Lily will be ready to go for a ride in Blue Birdie.
23: I hope so. Lily did a great job in the drama production.
22: She did. I wonder if playing the part of Rachel and Rebecca's mom increased Lily's faith.
23: I don't see how it couldn't. You know, every time I hear the story of the Exodus, my faith is strengthened.
22: I agree. It was a huge step of faith for Moses and Aaron to approach Pharaoh.
23: And another giant leap of faith for the people to leave their homes and then cross the Red Sea.
22: Yeah. And, you know, I'd never thought about the Egyptian families who left Egypt with the Israelites before this story series.
23: Yes, families like Asenas trusted in God because of what they saw happen.
22: They trusted God to take care of them.
23: And we can too.
22: You know, there's a chapter in the New Testament called the faith chapter.
23: Yes, Hebrews 11.
22: Right. And the Israelites and the Egyptians who trusted God, they're mentioned. Here's what it says, Hebrews 11, 29. By faith, they passed through the Red Sea as by dry land.
23: It is a wonderful faith example.
22: I'm glad that Mr. Garcia stretched his faith and led out in the drama production.
23: Miss Jean, I wonder if any of our listeners at home would ever act out this drama production.
22: Ooh, I don't know, but that's a great idea. They could find their friends to play Moses, Pharaoh, and the different characters.
23: If you decide to act out the drama production for yourself, write to us and tell us about it. And with your parents' permission, send us a video of your production. We'd love to see it.
22: We would love to see that. And join us here next time for the conclusion of Faith or Fear.
23: We'll see you then.
22: 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This has been a production of The Voice of Prophecy. Join us again next time here at Discovery Mountain. Faith was written by Jean Boonstra, produced by Steve Phillips, and post-produced in Ontario, Canada by Douglas Bruce and Danny Columbie. Recorded in Loveland, Colorado at the Voice of Prophecy studio, featuring Debbie Halverson as Bryson's mom and Jill Richards as Jan Avery.
0: Hello, friends. This is David Bolduc, station manager for Strong Tower Radio. I have some very sad news to share. Our dear friend Jelaine Finner passed away just a few days ago. Jelaine has been a full-time volunteer for Strong Tower Radio for over 17 years and was our number one cheerleader. We are deeply saddened by her passing, but we are encouraged by her life. She always began her prayers saying, "We come to you, Father, thanking you and praising you because you love us so much and forgive us so much." She continually reminded us that Jesus is coming soon. She will be missed, but we have the hope that we will see her again and our loved ones on that great and blessed day when Jesus returns to take us to be with him in heaven. Your prayers for her family would be greatly appreciated at this difficult time.
4: 1 John 3:18. My little children, let us not love in word or in tongue, but in deed and truth. 1 John 3:18. I am Jackson, and I am from the Mount Pleasant Seventh-day Adventist School.
10: 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Come on! Your story hour's on!
11: Welcome to Your Story Hour. I'm Aunt Nikki.
24: And I'm Uncle John, and we're here to bring you today's
11: inspiring story.
25: Hello, boys and girls, and welcome.
24: I can't believe it's already time for another story, Aunt Nikki.
25: It sure is. And Aunt Carol has an exciting one for today, Uncle John.
24: Oh, Aunt Carol's stories are always exciting. What's this one about?
25: Well, this is the first of a two-part story, especially made for all of you younger friends who might have been told that you can't succeed at something because of, well, your size or your gender or something else.
24: I imagine that each and every one of us has been told that we can't do something. It really makes you feel discouraged.
25: I know what you mean, Uncle John, and that's why these two stories are so special. In the story for today, we'll have a glimpse at the childhood of a famous person, and next time, we'll see just how she accomplished her goals.
24: She?
25: She! In fact, we call today's story Girl Doctor.
26: A
2: Elizabeth Blackwell, known as Bessie to family members, was born in Bristol, England on February 3, 1821. She was one of seven children, four girls and three boys, born to Samuel and Hannah Blackwell. The family also included four aunts and a governess, Miss Major, who was hired to teach the children at home because father's support of women's rights, religious tolerance, and the abolition of slavery caused his children to be barred from the local schools. The family, well regarded by the intellectuals of the period, lived near Bristol in a large gabled house by the sea.
7: 1, 2, 3, 4. Four towels. Mine, one for you, Anna, one for you, Marion, and one for Samuel. One for each of us to use here at the beach.
8: Wow, all the way to four, Bessie.
7: Come on, Anna. You know I can count higher than that.
9: I hope so, Elizabeth, or you'll be in big trouble when Henry, Emily, and baby Howard are old enough to leave the nursery.
7: That's easy, Marion. 5, 6, 7.
8: You could probably go all the way to 1,000. We know how smart you are.
9: Yes, we just like to keep you on your toes.
8: So Miss Major won't have to.
7: I'm glad we have our own school. Next year, I can start with my lessons.
9: I don't know, Bessie. You're still pretty young.
7: I'm not too little. I can do lots of things. I even told Mother I would buy the strawberries for tea time.
8: Hey, wait for us. Come on, Marion.
9: We're coming too.
2: Of course, Anna and Marion, amused by their little sister's exuberance, knew she couldn't go shopping alone. So they scurried off to follow her to the house, where the three girls, along with their governess, Miss Major, prepared to go to market. Aunt Barr had some final instructions.
18: And please, Bessie, it rained last night, so no splashing in the mud. Your brothers are enough trouble.
7: But Aunt Barr, they get to splash all day.
12: Well, you see, Elizabeth,
18: what Miss Major is trying to say is you are not a boy.
7: Father said girls should have the same opportunities as boys.
18: Correction, young lady. He said girls should have the same education as boys.
12: Elizabeth, mud puddles aren't exactly opportunities.
18: Ah, your father's ideas. No good will come of them. Mark my words.
12: Here, Bessie. Let me tie your bonnet's bow and we'll be off. Bows are very difficult.
7: Thank you, Miss Major, but I can tie it myself. There. Now I'm ready, Miss Major.
2: The sun was shining brightly and sparkled off the muddy pools and puddles that formed in the narrow dirt streets. As the group rounded a corner and turned into another crowded, winding street, suddenly...
8: Watch out for that carriage!
9: It's coming fast!
8: Oh!
12: Oh, Elizabeth, your dress is covered with mud.
7: Oh, no! What will Aunt Barr say?
8: She'll put you down in the black book for sure.
9: Those black books. Every time we do something wrong, she writes it down.
8: Look over there. The butterwoman and the eggswoman are arguing again.
7: Miss Major, why are almost all the country people who come to town women? Where are all the men and boys?
12: Well, for the most part, the men and boys stay on the farm to do chores, and the wives and daughters come to town to sell.
7: Oh, well, I have to find the strawberry lady. I promised Mother.
12: Let's look for someone selling produce then, shall we? Anna, Marion, come along.
13: Sorry, Missy, I'm all out of strawberries.
7: Look, over there, another fruit stand. Maybe she has some berries.
12: Bessie, wait!
26: I got no berries left myself, Missy, but that old gentleman with the cart, see there on the bridge?
7: Yes, I see him.
26: He might have some.
7: Thank you.
12: Elizabeth, wait.
7: Please, please stop, strawberry man.
27: Whoa! Whoa there, Matilda. You stubborn old mule. Now, what can I do for you, little lady?
7: I need strawberries for my mother.
27: Oh, lucky thing that is. I have just one basket left.
7: Oh, thank you. Here's your money.
27: Oh, they're free, little one. Anybody that concerned about their mother deserves a basket on the house.
1: Oh, no, sir. Fair is fair, my father always says.
27: Well, in that case, here you are. You're quite a little hurricane, aren't you? Yeah. Get up there. Get up.
1: I got him. I got him. Good. Great.
12: You are a sight, young lady. Mud from head to foot. But at least you have the berries.
1: From now on, I'll try to be more of a lady, at least on rainy days.
12: You must promise me not to be so reckless in the future. Young ladies must never forget their place, even on sunny days.
1: I promise. I'll try. Really.
2: Elizabeth did try. But somehow her fierce independence and inner promptings of equality caused many such scenes of unladylike behavior. However, sometime after the events of the rainy day strawberry search, on another rainy afternoon, something happened that would go a long way in shaping the life of young Elizabeth Blackwell.
3: Now, girls, tend to business. Every proper young lady must learn to make even stitches.
8: See, Aunt Mary?
3: Yes, very nice, Anna.
8: Look at how slow Bessie is. I'll be done with my apron long before you are, Bessie.
1: Maybe so, but I can run faster than you.
9: Anna can sew faster, and Bessie can run faster, but I can spell better.
3: Well, everyone has their talent, Mary. Bessie, let me see how you're doing. Oh, very nice. All the stitches are straight as they should be.
1: Thank you, Aunt Mary. But why can't I sew fast like them?
3: Oh, such a serious little girl you are, Bessie.
1: Maybe I try too hard. Maybe that's why I'm so slow. But Father always says I should do my best.
3: You're much like your father, dear. Someday you'll be as well known in Bristol as he.
8: I'm done. May I go now, Aunt Mary? I want to help Mother with the babies in the nursery.
3: Let me see, Anna. Ah, yes. Yes, you may go.
8: I'm off to see the babies.
3: Now watch out for those steps. I just polished them this morning and they're slippery.
8: Ah!
3: Mercy!
8: Anna!
9: Oh, my goodness!
3: Oh, my. Oh, mercy.
8: Anna! Oh, Anna!
1: Where are you hurt, Anna?
8: My ankle!
1: Maybe you didn't break it.
8: I hope not.
1: Remember when Samuel broke his leg? It looked much worse than this, Anna. Maybe you just sprained it.
8: What shall we do?
3: Go fetch Aunt Bar. Hurry now.
8: All right.
5: Now let me see what's wrong here.
1: It's her ankle.
8: Ow! That hurts, Aunt Bar.
1: Is it broken?
5: No, I don't think so. Mercy, the way you carried on, Marion. I thought she broke her head. Let's get you upstairs to bed, Anna.
2: Elizabeth looked at her Aunt Bar with admiration. Anytime someone in the family was sick or hurt, they turned to her, and she always seemed to know just what to do. Carefully, Aunt Bar and Aunt Mary helped Anna to her feet, and step by step up the stairs they went, with Bessie and Marion in close pursuit. When they reached the top, Bessie darted ahead.
1: I'll fix the pillows on your bed, Anna.
5: Thank you, Bessie. Very good, Bessie. That will do quite nicely.
3: Oh, now, careful now, Anna. Up you go there.
1: What about the swelling?
5: Now, Anna, lie still. Mary, would you please finish the luncheon plans with the cook so I can take care of our little wounded one?
3: Yes, indeed. Now, you rest now, Anna.
8: Yes, I will.
5: And Marion, your mother should be told of Anna's accident, but tell her not to worry, all right?
8: Yes, ma'am.
5: And you, Bessie, wouldn't you like to help your mother in the nursery, too? especially now that Anna can't.
1: Let me stay here, Aunt Bar, please.
5: Oh, very well. You can be my assistant. Go fetch some vinegar and paper from the cook.
1: Yes, ma'am. Here's the vinegar and the paper. But what are you going to do with them?
5: We'll make a vinegar compress, dear. We'll soak the paper in the vinegar and wrap Anna's ankle. The swelling will go down nicely in a few days.
1: Will it hurt?
5: Not a bit, I promise.
2: Aunt Bar worked quickly as Bessie watched. She took a piece of paper, folded it several times to make a strip about 6 inches wide and a foot and a half long. Then she soaked it in vinegar and wrapped it around Anna's ankle.
5: There now, all wrapped up.
1: I see. We'll press on it. That makes it a compress.
8: Oh, Bessie, you have an answer for everything.
2: Elizabeth persuaded Aunt Bar to let her tend Anna's ankle. And during the night, she stayed with Anna, keeping the compress moist. The next morning, Anna's ankle seemed much less swollen. And during the day, Bessie continued to nurse her sister. Mother and father looked in on Anna as often as they could. And by evening, when Mother and Father checked again, the swelling was almost gone.
26: Bessie, I'm very proud of you for helping your sister.
6: Yes, you've done an exemplary job, young lady. We'll have to call you Dr. Bessie from now on.
5: There's no question about it. Bessie here has a beautiful talent for taking care of sick people.
1: Maybe I'll be a doctor when I grow up, Father.
6: Why, Bessie, I was kidding about your becoming a doctor.
26: I'm afraid, dear, there aren't any women doctors. Not in all England, nor anywhere else.
5: There never have been.
1: Well, why not?
6: Only boys, young men, are allowed to go to medical school. A woman can't become a doctor. No school would let a woman study medicine.
1: But that's not fair.
6: No, perhaps it isn't. But if you want something badly enough, Bessie, and if you work hard, you can succeed. Make your own opportunities and follow through. Remember this when you feel discouraged.
1: Yes, Father, I will.
24: Okay, kids, listen up. This is important. Bessie's dad gave her some good advice when he told her that if she wanted something badly enough, and if she worked hard enough, she would succeed.
14: This is so important for all you girls and boys to know as you each decide what you want to do with your life.
24: Mm-hmm. Once you know where your interests and talents lie, don't let others discourage you.
14: Just set your goals. Work hard, persevere, and you can be successful.
24: Now, we're not saying it will be easy.
14: No. So often, it's the things that we struggle to achieve that are most fulfilling. I mean, you've probably heard grown-ups going on and on about the good old days.
24: When you hear them talk about how hard they worked, how little they had, and how far they had to walk to school.
14: Uphill both ways.
24: Doesn't it make you wonder why they seem to remember these old days so fondly?
14: It's because they realize that the hard work they put in was what made them feel good about themselves.
24: For example, Orville and Wilbur Wright were told by the so-called best minds of their day that it was impossible to invent a machine which people could fly. But they studied, experimented, and worked hard. And so, we have airplanes today.
14: And Florence Nightingale was told she couldn't be a nurse. After all, in those days, nursing was a job people thought a decent woman wouldn't do. Yet, thanks to her perseverance and her care for wounded soldiers, we now have competent and caring female nurses.
24: Well, we could go on and on because there are so many others that didn't let discouragement stop them. But instead of listening to us talk about them, why don't you just listen to their exciting stories on the Your Story Hour website?
14: And who knows, if you dream big dreams, set your goals high, and work hard, we may be telling your story someday.
24: Too true, Aunt Nikki, but not today, because now it's time to get back to our story. Girl Doctor.

0: Even though she was still a child, Elizabeth Blackwell, influenced by her father's free thinking and encouragement, was already challenging the limits placed on women during the 19th century. Father would often take Bessie, as she was called, along with one or two of the other children, with him to work at his sugar refinery. The people the children met on such excursions served to expand their horizons even more.
1: Aye, laddie. Only the preferred man gets to vote here, and there's no change in sight.
2: It seems times in England are growing worse, my friend.
1: Aye.
2: The poor workers in Bristol scarcely have enough money to buy bread. There'll be riots in the streets if things don't change.
1: I know. It's different in America, I hear. There, every man can vote, and opportunity abounds.
2: That's right. Rich or poor, there's equal opportunity for everyone in America.
0: In the coming weeks and months, as times grew harder in England, riots did boil over into the quiet streets of Bristol. Mother was even afraid for Father to take Anna and Marion to their drawing lessons in the city.
3: Samuel, do you really think it's safe?
2: Oh, we'll be fine, Mother. Don't you worry. We've heard rumors before, and nothing has come of it.
3: Just keep a sharp eye out for trouble, then.
0: That afternoon, after Father and the girls left, Bessie, who preferred to explore the woods over going into town, happily played with her little sister Emily and her little brother Henry down by the brook. When they came back home from the woods, Father and the girls had not returned.
3: I'm sure they'll all be home soon. Let's go ahead and have our supper.
0: Supper time came and went, and still no sign of Father and the girls. Bedtime arrived, and Bessie went to bed feeling very alone in the darkness. Soon she was joined by little Emily, who crawled in next to Bessie for comfort.
4: Don't worry, Emily. Everything will be all right.
0: Soon, Emily was drowsy. But Bessie slipped from her bed and went to the window, looking out towards Bristol.
4: The sky is red. There's a red glow over Bristol. Oh, dear Father in heaven, please keep Father safe and Anna and Marion.
5: What's the matter, Bessie?
4: Nothing, Emily. Go to sleep now. That's right. That's right.
0: The next morning, Bessie ran downstairs to see if her father had returned, only to find that he had not. She then persuaded her mother to let her go into their little village to see if she could hear of any news.
4: Maybe Mr. Johns, the innkeeper, will have heard something.
6: Morning, Bess. What can I do for you?
4: My father and sisters went to town last night and haven't returned.
6: To Bristol? Last night?
4: Yes. Has something happened? Has there been trouble?
6: Trouble? Oh, yes. There were riots, Bessie, and many fires.
4: No! I've got to run home and tell Mother.
0: When Mother heard the news, deep worry lines formed around her eyes. All day long, the family waited and prayed, but no father, no girls. Bessie did her best to encourage her younger brothers and sister. The next morning came and went. And then that afternoon, without warning, the door flew open.
4: Father!
7: Samuel!
4: Anna!
7: Marion! Oh, children, Samuel! Oh, we were so worried.
2: Wait till you hear the story. You'll be amazed.
4: We were praying for you, Father. Mr. John said that there was rioting and they burned Bristol.
5: Tell us what happened, Father.
7: Children, give your father a rest. He's very tired.
8: Well, I'm not tired. I'll tell the story.
2: Go ahead, Anna. You and Marion may tell it.
8: At first, the rioters marched through the streets and shook their fists, yelling, "Down with the government! Down with poverty!"
9: Then they marched on City Hall and set it on fire.
8: Finally, the mob decided to destroy the churches.
7: Not St. Radcliffe, that beautiful old church.
9: Yes, but the rioters were stopped by a single man.
8: And who do you suppose that man was?
9: Father, he wasn't afraid. He stood up to the mob.
8: He spread his arms across the church's door, barring their way, and he said, "Stop this needless destruction."
9: Now to all of Bristol, Father is a hero.
2: I felt it was my duty. I'm just lucky the mob spared my life and the sugar refinery. So far, they haven't touched the business. But I'm beginning to think maybe we should move.
3: Move?
2: Yes, to America.
0: Bessie had heard Father talk of moving to America before, but never so seriously. Within a few months, his sugar refinery was burned to the ground by rioters, and the decision was made. They packed what belongings they could and boarded a boat for the New World. As they neared New York...
8: Father, I can't see over the railing.
2: Yeah, let me lift you up so you can see. That's the Hudson River on the left, and on your right, that's called the East River. We've arrived.
0: Bessie felt like the pioneers Miss Major had told them about. Eagerly, she peered over the railing and watched as the wharf came alive with men preparing to dock their ship. Within the hour, the family found themselves standing on the wharf, their luggage piled high beside them.
2: You all stay here. I'll find a carriage to take us to our hotel.
0: While Father was gone, the children played on the wharf, and young Samuel even managed to pick a fight with a boy his age. His resulting shiner was hardly noticed, however, when Father returned with surprising news.
2: I'm afraid there are no carriages. New York is nearly deserted.
3: Deserted?
2: Seems there's been an outbreak of cholera. Oh, many are sick, and those who are able have left to avoid it. Oh, it's worse than anything we've ever seen in Bristol.
0: Bessie knew all about cholera. First came a raging fever, then sickness. Often there was little hope of recovery, and now they were right in the middle of an epidemic. However, there was nothing to do but make their way to the hotel. Borrowing a handcart, the family, including Aunt Bar and Aunt Mary, walked up the street toward their accommodations.
8: Father, what's happening?
2: City Hall of Records. Well, must be they've turned this building into a hospital.
8: Is everyone sick inside?
2: Yeah, I expect. Except, I suppose, for a few doctors.
0: Bessie tried to shut out the cries of the sick children, but they seemed to pass right through her. Then a well-dressed man hurried by the group and headed for the temporary hospital in the Hall of Records.
8: Maybe he's a doctor. Why can't they cure cholera? That's what I want to know.
0: Suddenly, the man stopped and looked at Bessie. There were dark circles of weariness under his eyes, and his pale complexion spoke of his exhaustion.
6: My dear, we do all we can. It's just not enough.
2: I apologize for my daughter, sir. I'm sure she didn't mean to criticize. We've just arrived in America and just now heard of the epidemic. I'm Mr. Samuel Blackwell, and this is my family.
6: Glad to meet you, Mr. Blackwell. We hope the worst of the epidemic has passed. August was terrible, the heat and all.
8: I'm sorry, sir, about what I said. You look so tired.
6: Tired? Oh, yes, I'm tired. I wish we could find a cure, but first we must determine the cause. Perhaps someday we will. Or maybe one of your youngsters, Mr. Blackwell, will win the battle against such diseases or play a role in easing the suffering of mankind.
0: The doctor smiled at Bessie, and with a wave of his hand, he hurried off. Soon the family found their way to the hotel and settled in. Immediately, Father began arranging his business affairs and searching for a house for his family. Just 2 weeks after they arrived...
2: Everyone, gather round. I have good news. I've found a house for us.
7: Oh, Samuel, that's wonderful.
8: A house of our very own.
4: Now our adventures in this new land of America can really begin.
0: The home Father rented was in Rockaway, Long Island. Though somewhat shabby, it was quite charming, and the ocean breezes were refreshing during the heat of the New York summer. By the time the Blackwells had been in America for a year or so, the children were very fond of their surroundings, especially the nearby beach.
4: Mother, is it all right if Emily and I take a walk by the ocean to look for shells?
9: Oh, yes, Mother, please.
3: Yes, but be careful. It's almost time for the tide to come in. Keep an eye out.
9: Oh, good. Come on, Bessie, let's go.
3: Bessie, mind you, keep an eye on that whirlwind sister of yours, will you?
4: Yes, Mother. We'll be home soon.
9: Oh, I found another one.
4: Very pretty. I want to go down the beach a ways. Are you coming?
0: Bessie wandered a little way down the shoreline, picking up shells as she went. Emily lagged behind, intent on adding to her own collection.
9: Bessie, come back. There are lots of shells here.
4: I'll be there in a minute. Be sure to watch the water.
0: Each of the girls continued their search for perfect specimens to add to their collections. Emily was edging nearer and nearer the breakers without noticing her danger. So intent was she on collecting the beautiful shells. The great waves broke behind her like thunder.
4: What? Where is Emily? Oh, no, what's she doing way out there? Emily! Emily!
9: Just a minute!
0: Suddenly, out of the corner of her eye, Bessie saw an enormous wave, far bigger than the others, bearing down on her little sister.
4: Emily! Emily, run! Get out of the water! Emily! No!
10: Oh no, Aunt Nikki, we can't stop here.
11: We have to, Uncle John. I'm afraid we're out of time.
10: But what about Emily and Bessie? What about the family? Doesn't Bessie become a doctor? What happens?
11: It sounds like you're ready to listen to the second half of our story.
10: I sure am.
11: Well, boys and girls, before you know it, we'll be back to hear the rest of the story. But in the meantime, I want everyone to stay safe and be happy.
10: And of course, remember that Aunt Nikki and I love you very, very much. So long for now, everyone.

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4: Hello, friends. Would you like to hear an amazing fact? Bruce Gordon was a sailor who left Aberdeen, Scotland in 1757 on board of a whaler called the Anne Forbes. The ship, led by a drunken captain, was smashed between two icebergs in the Arctic, somewhere between Greenland and North Cape. Tossed from the ship just before it capsized, Gordon was the only survivor. The capsized ship became locked in the ice, but Gordon was able to carve into the ship that was overturned to access many of the supplies and to create a makeshift shelter. With coal from the ship's hold, he was able to build a fire to protect himself from the freezing weather. Not long after, he was attacked by a hungry female polar bear that, incredibly, he was able to kill with a large knife strapped to a stick. That's when he spotted the small female polar bear cub looking for its mother. Gordon took pity on her and decided to keep her. Naming her Nancy, he fed the young cub with whale blubber and eventually taught her to fish for him and defend him from other bears. Gordon and Nancy survived 6 years living in the upside-down ship as it drifted locked in the Arctic ice. Eventually, Gordon's ice floe drifted into the northern coast of Greenland and he met a tribe of natives. Gordon, with the polar bear, lived with the villagers for several months. But in time, Nancy began to long for bear companionship, and she disappeared into the wild. Desperate for rescue, Gordon paddled a canoe out to sea and eventually flagged down a ship from Amsterdam and was taken aboard. Altogether, his odyssey on the ice lasted for 7 years and 1 month. So what gave Bruce Gordon the courage to survive his ordeal? He had a pocket Old Testament his mother had given him, which he read through several times while marooned on the ice. Friends, you know the Bible still provides courage for tough times. Stay with us. We're going to learn more on this edition of Bible Answers Live.
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4: 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Anyway, hi, Pastor Ross. How you doing?
5: Hello, Pastor Doug, and good evening, friends. Before we get started with our program, let's start with prayer. Dear Father, we thank you that we're able to take a few moments this evening and open up your word and study together. And we always ask your blessing upon our time together. We know the Bible is your book, and so we want the Holy Spirit to guide us as we search the Bible for answers. In Jesus' name, amen.
4: Amen.
5: Pastor Doug, before we went on the air this evening, we were talking about this amazing fact, this Scotsman Gordon, who ended up spending a total of more than 7 years, six of which was on the ice in this upturned boat, companionship with a bear, a grizzly bear, a polar bear.
4: Polar bear, yeah.
5: That they seemed to build quite a relationship where the polar bear would even go fish and bring him fresh fish.
4: Yeah, it's an amazing story. You know, until a few weeks ago when I found this fact, I'd never heard that before. And I thought I heard all these amazing adventure stories. And he taught the bear to obey his commands. It answered to its name. He taught the bear to walk in 2 feet. They walk along together. The bear had his paw on his shoulder. Of course, polar bears can get to be 14 feet tall. I mean, they're pretty, well, not that much, but they get pretty big. A couple of times, he almost was rescued, but people saw the bear with him, and the natives, they ran off. So it's quite a story. But anyway, the thing that I thought was really interesting is his mother had been praying for him and gave him that little Bible. It was just the Old Testament. But there, through the long winters, long, dark winters in the hold of that ship, he read through that Bible many, many, many times. And that gave him the courage to hang in there. And friends, you know, the Bible still gives you faith and courage today. And we've got a free offer we don't often mention, but if you'd like a book that talks, that will encourage your faith, it's a book called Who Do You Think You Are? And it's a book that was written especially dealing with the subject of faith and courage and stories of faith that I think will inspire you. We will send it to you free for calling and asking tonight.
5: And again, this is the book, Pastor Doug. I don't think we've offered it at least not for a very long time on Bible Answers Live. So this is a great free offer. Book written by yourself called Who Do You Think You Are? And we'll send this to anyone who calls.

0: He laid out the three animals and the two birds. And in verse 12, it says, and when the sun was going down, a deep sleep fell upon him, and lo, and horror of great darkness. My question is in 17, and it came to pass that when the sun went down and it was dark, behold, a smoking furnace and a burning lamp that passed between those pieces. Can you please tell me what the smoking furnace and the burning lamp represent?
1: Yeah, I think this is talking about the Lord. First of all, when he tells Abraham, your descendants will be afflicted 400 years. He's talking about the children of Israel in Egypt, that they'd go through this trial. He's making a covenant with Abraham by sacrifice. Those animals he sacrificed were all clean animals that they used. Passing between them meant this is a covenant that God would not ever violate. And the smoking furnace and burning lamp, that's talking about like the Shekinah, the glory of God passed between them. You remember the children of Israel were led out of Egypt by a pillar of fire. And so this is like the presence of the Lord. Abraham, he sealed the covenant, and God ratified the covenant, and promising that he would deliver Abraham's people, even though they went through this terrible trial of bondage and slavery.
2: I think also, Pastor Doug, talking about the covenant, back in Bible times, in the time of Abraham, I think one of the ways that they made a covenant was to divide two animals, or take an animal and divide it in two pieces, and then walk through it. Sounds a little kind of gross, but they would walk through in between the two animals, even with between the blood would flow out. And it was a covenant saying, if I'm not faithful to my word, this in essence is what you can do to me. I give my life on my promise that I'm going to be faithful. And it's a remarkable thing when it says after these animals were divided that this burning of pillar of fire, this fire came and passed through the animals, as if God is saying, I will guarantee you even on my life that this promise I'm going to fulfill.
1: Yep.
2: So it's a really incredible promise that God gave to Abraham.
0: That's awesome.
1: Yeah, appreciate your question. God bless.
2: We've got Sherry listening in Montana. Sherry, welcome to the program.
3: Well, hello there. How are you? I hope things are good.
1: We're doing well. Thank you for calling. And your question?
3: My question is, I see a lot of people talking about the seven-year tribulation time, and I'm really confused. And I even heard somebody say that that with what, you know, acknowledging Jerusalem and things as the capital and stuff, but they all talk about this seven-year tribulation, and I don't understand it. I just don't.
1: Let's talk about it for a minute. First of all, I don't see anywhere in the Bible where it says there will be a seven-year tribulation.
3: Because nobody knows that date, that time, that hour. So.
1: Right. The reason, or the place where they get the idea, I need to be fair and say the reason they get the idea there's going to be a seven-year tribulation is there are several places in the Bible where it talks about 3.5 years. You add 2 times 3.5, you can come up with 7. So that's one reason. The other reason is in Daniel chapter 9, you've got the 490-year prophecy. And in the 490-year prophecy, it talks about the last week or the last 7 years in this prophecy. But that's all happened already. That prophecy points to the sacrifice of Christ and his covenant with his people, Israel, where he taught in person for 3.5 years. And then he taught in another 3.5 years through the apostles before the gospel went to the Gentiles with the stoning of Stephen. And so, but they take that 7 years and they say that's the tribulation that'll come at the end of time. There's no reason to separate that and do that. So we don't know how long the tribulation will last. I doubt it's 7 years, because can you imagine for a moment the 7 last plagues are falling out? 7 years with the sun scorching men with great heat, 7 years of noisome plague, 7 years of the oceans and fresh water being blood. The plagues that fell on Egypt came in a matter of months, not 7 years. So I don't think the world would survive.
3: But, and it's also, my understanding is, sure, things aren't going to get better. We're living in the last days, and nothing's going to get better. But how can, I don't understand where some people can say, well, we can base things on 7 years getting worse.
1: Yeah.
3: Because that fine line, nobody knows that date, that time, that hour. I mean, we know he's coming back, but at the same time,
1: We can't set dates and predict time.

0: patterns.
1: No.
0: So go ahead, Pastor Ross.
2: You know, I was going to add, we do have a book called Anything But Secret, and it talks about the second coming of Christ. And Sherry, you might enjoy reading this, and we'll be happy to send it to you.
0: Yes.
2: Just call and ask. The number is 800-835-6747, and ask for the book. It's called Anything But Secret, and we'll get that in the mail, and we'll send it to you. If you're outside of North America and you'd like to read the book, just go to the Amazing Facts website, just amazingfacts.com. And you can look it up there in the little bar, the search section, and you could read it for free online.
0: Yeah. Now, we do believe there is going to be a tribulation. There's a great time of trouble, Jesus foretells. We believe he's going to save his people through that time. So we're not worried about it because God delivers us through tribulation. It doesn't always save us from it. But thank you. Appreciate your call, Sherry.
2: We've got George listening in New Jersey. George, welcome to the program.
3: Good evening, pastors. How you doing this week?
0: Doing well.
3: Well, I read a lot of conditional immortality literature, some from your ministry and some from other ministries. And I was surprised with some from other ministries that indicate that, well, they believe in the destruction of the unrighteous. But some of them actually believe that Satan and the beast and the false prophet, and I guess the wicked angels, that they will actually be tormented forever, even though they believe in conditional immortality for the unsaved. And I guess that's from that Revelation 20, I forget what verse it is, 10 or 11,
0: yeah,
3: where it talks about them being tormented, whereas Revelation 14 doesn't say they're tormented forever for the unsaved. It says the smoke, I think, ascends forever. They're kind of worded a little bit differently,
0: right.
3: You know what I'm saying?
0: Mm-hmm.
3: But that Revelation 20 talks about that torment, and that brings to mind, can spirits actually be annihilated? Because aren't angels spirits? That's what confuses me a little bit, whereas the unrighteous have bodies. That's pretty much it.
0: Yeah, well, so can the question is, can spirits be annihilated? And I would say in a word, God can do anything. And so if God can bring a spirit into existence, I know that down in the South, when mothers would discipline their children, they used to get, they'd tease them, they'd say, I brought you into this world, I can take you out. And God, he brought, you know, Lucifer, he was an unfallen angel. He brought these angels in. When the angels rebelled, he can certainly take them out of existence. That's, you know, the Lord can do that with a blink of an eye. It's no effort for him. And so, God is not going to immortalize evil angels so that they're floating around in the cosmos. They're burning for billions of years. You know, when it talks about that they'll be consumed, by the way, that is Revelation chapter 20, verse 10, I think. The devil who deceived them was cast into a lake of fire where the beast and the false prophet are, and they'll be tormented day and night. And the phrase there, forever and ever, I think it's from the word eon. And that word eon, it always means kind of an unspecified period of time, basically until they're gone, is what it's saying. Because it says they are consumed, talks about them being devoured. And then is it Ezekiel, Pastor Ross, where it says to Jesus said to the devil, you'll be a terror and never shall you be anymore. So when God says never shall you be, it means you cease to exist. And God is not going to give the devil immortal life. He's going to be tormented according to what he deserves and consumed.
2: I'm just looking at that verse, Pastor Doug.
0: Ezekiel 28, I think. Anyway, so, you know, we do have some literature on that, George, and you've probably, it sounds like you've been reading our material. We've got the study guide called Is the Devil in Charge of Hell? And there it describes that what his fate is going to be. And it says, I'll bring forth a fire from the midst of thee, and it will devour thee. And I'll bring thee to ashes on the earth in the sight of them that behold thee. Thou shalt be a terror, and never shalt thou be any more. Thank you. We appreciate your call.
2: I'm just looking. We do have a study guide that goes along with that. It's called Did God Create a Devil? And we'll be able to send that out to anyone who calls
0: right.
2: and asks. Again, the number for that is just simply call 800-835-6747. And again, you can ask for the study guide, Did God Create a Devil? And all the Bible verses are there. Next caller that we have is Chris, listening from Georgia. Chris, welcome to the program.
4: Good evening. Yeah, I've been trying, guys. Last time I didn't get it, but thank goodness now I got you guys. My question is in found in Proverbs 11 through 12. It says, my son despised not the chastening of the Lord. And in the correction, I'm like, is this got to do with temptation? Or I mean, how is the Lord correct his kids or chasten them? That's my question.
0: Good question. You know, God does chasten those he loves. And he doesn't. It can be several things. One, it could be circumstances that bring us into trials. It can be a physical suffering. It can be that, you know, we lose our peace and joy because we've taken our eyes off the Lord. And to go through, I mean, God has got a thousand ways of kind of disciplining his children. Often he knows exactly where you need it. When Isaiah confessed his sin to the Lord, he said, "I am a man of unclean lips, and I dwell in the midst of a people of unclean lips." So God took a coal and put it on his lips. So, yeah, I mean, it didn't burn him, but it was his way of saying, "I'll purge your lips." And the Lord, you know, I've just seen in my own life, the Lord has disciplined me a lot of ways that before I was a Christian, I was a thief. And I'd steal something and people would steal it from me. And it was like I was getting, it's not that I believe in karma, but, you know, God was rewarding me according to what I deserved. The Bible says, with what measure you meet, it'll be measured to you. We do bad to other people, bad often comes back. If you're merciful, God is merciful with you. And so there's a broad spectrum of ways that God might discipline his people to try and get their attention. You can see examples of this in the way he dealt with Israel, too.
2: Mm-hmm. Many times he'd lead them into difficult situations so they'd recognize their need of God.
0: It could be a drought. It could be an alien army. It could be a plague. Several things happen.
2: Mm-hmm. All right. Well, thanks for your call. Our next caller that we have is Phil, listening in New York. Phil, welcome to the program.
5: Thanks. How are you guys doing tonight?
0: Good. Glad to be able to talk about the Bible.
5: Glad to hear it. Yeah, my question is, do you think there is a connection between the reestablishment of national Israel and the second advent of Jesus? And if so, what is that connection?
0: Good question. You know, many people read the prophecy, and Pastor Ross might find this for us. I think it's Luke 17 or 21, and till the time of the Gentiles be fulfilled, Jerusalem will be trodden down by the Gentiles until the time of the Gentiles be fulfilled. And some have looked at that and said, well, when, you know, Jerusalem was sort of occupied by either the Crusaders or the Muslims for hundreds of years, and finally, after World War II, they were able to get their property back, and many have seen that as a historic landmark. Some people have looked at this last year. Pastor Ross and I were in Israel on the 70th anniversary of their independence, and they had just moved the capital to Jerusalem. And I'll tell you, there's a lot of people were thinking that that was, you know, a real landmark decision. But I don't see anywhere in the Bible where we can look at what's happened with Israel to set a date for the second coming. Do I think we're living in the last days? Yes, absolutely. I think that the what's happened to Israel, in my mind, is a reminder of the validity of the Bible, because there's no nation in the world that comes even close to the phenomenon of the Jews, who have been dispossessed from their homeland three times. In the days of Jacob, they had to leave, but they came back. After the Exodus, in the time of the Babylonians, they were carried away, but they came back. Then the Romans conquered them, and they were dispersed. And then 1,900 years later, they came back, and they've remained a unique people. Every other nation, when they're conquered and they are dispersed, they intermarry, they evaporate, they are diluted, they lose their identity as a distinct people. The Jewish nation has remained distinct, and I think it's because the scriptures have held them together. Do I think it's prophetic? I think it's remarkable evidence that God has been watching over the descendants of Abraham. I don't think we can use it as a benchmark to set a time for Christ's coming.
2: The verse you're referring to, Pastor Doug, Luke chapter 21, verse 24, speaks of the time of the Gentiles being fulfilled.
0: Right, yeah. Well, we thank you very much. And we do have a book on spiritual Israel. We'll be happy to send you a free copy, Carl.
2: The number to call for that is 800-835-6747.
0: Oh, so that was Phil, rather.
2: Phil. Yep. And again, just ask for the book called Spiritual Israel. We'll be happy to send that to anyone who calls and asks. We'll go to Carol, listening in Texas. Carol, welcome to the program.
6: Hello.
0: Hi, thank you for calling.
6: Hi, Pastor Doug. Pastor, so good to speak to you. Thank you for your ministry.
0: It's a privilege.
6: Okay, so I am calling on behalf of my son. We were having this discussion about Matthew 12:40, and he read somewhere that there's some contradiction between the account in Luke 23:55-56 and Mark 16 as to when the woman went to anoint Jesus' body. And also, the other part of that is that something about Leviticus, it being a 7 days, two Sabbaths, the weekly Sabbath and the seventh year Sabbath as well. Could you explain that, please?
0: All right. Well, let's start with the first question. Yeah, the first question springs from a common misunderstanding when people read in Matthew chapter 12, verse 40, "For as Jonah was 3 days and three nights in the belly of the great fish, so the Son of Man will be 3 days and three nights in the heart of the earth." And they say, well, if Jesus died on Friday, how could he be 3 days and three nights? Well, maybe he was part of 3 days in the grave, but not three nights. You know, this is not talking about the grave at all. This is the common mistake. When it says the Son of Man will be in the heart of the earth, everyone automatically assumes that means the tomb. But where else in the Bible is the heart of the earth called the tomb? There is no verse. When we pray the Lord's Prayer, "Thy will be done in earth," we don't mean in the tomb. So what Jesus is saying here, as Jonah was in the belly of the fish, the Son of Man will be 3 days and three nights in the clutches of the world. See, Jesus began suffering for our sins on Thursday night. He even told the disciples, now is the hour. In other words, you can start your stopwatch. He said, now is the hour. And he began to suffer for our sins Thursday night, Friday night, Saturday night. He suffered both death and burial, rising Sunday morning. 3 days and three nights, he was suffering the penalty for the sins of the world, which is suffering and death, not just the death. And that started Thursday night following the Last Supper when he sealed the covenant and he prayed, not my will, thy will be done. So people look at that and they think we need to move the time for the resurrection or the crucifixion. We don't have to move anything. Last Supper Thursday night, Christ began to suffer for the sins of the world. He was betrayed. He told the disciples, wake up, now is the hour. Thursday night, Friday morning, he was tried, beaten, whipped, crucified. Friday afternoon, he died. He was buried. He rose Sunday morning for 3 days and three nights. And that's what that verse is talking about. Heart of the earth does not mean the tomb. It means the clutches of the lost world. He was suffering in the hands of the devil. Now, does that make sense, Carol?
6: Yes, Pastor.
0: You know, I've got a book I'd like to send you that answers that. And I think it helps answer your other question. It's called The Sign of Jonah. We'll send that to you for free.
2: And again, if you'd like to receive that, the number to call is 800-835-6747. And just ask for the book called The Sign of Jonah. We'll be happy to put it in the mail and send it out to anyone in North America. 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
0: Welcome back, friends. We are in the studio, Bible Answers Live. You want to join us online, just go to the Amazing Facts Facebook page or the Doug Batchelor Facebook page. And we see some of you standing by, Jerry, Gabriel, Roger, Sammy, Jamie. We're going to try and get to your questions. And so join us for this second half. We're going to do our best to answer any Bible question. We don't claim to know all the answers, but we've got our Bibles here, and we will search together. I'm Doug Batchelor.
2: My name is John Ross, and we've got Jamie listening from Connecticut. Jamie, welcome to the program.
9: Thank you for having me, and I really appreciate your ministry.
0: Thank you.
9: I do have a question regarding 1 Timothy chapter 4, 1 through verses 1 through 5.
0: All right, can I read that for folks?
9: Sure.
0: Now the Spirit speaks expressly, saying, in the latter times, some will depart from the faith, giving heed to deceiving spirits and doctrines of devils, speaking lies and hypocrisy, having their own conscience seared with a hot iron, forbidding to marry, and commanding to abstain from foods which God has created to be received with thanksgiving by those who believe and know the truth. For every creature of God is good, and nothing to be refused if it's received with thanksgiving, for it's sanctified by the word of God in prayer. So are you wondering, does that mean that every creature of God is good to eat?
9: Yes, that's what the discussion was with a few other people, and I know to cross-reference scripture with scripture.
0: Yeah, good.
9: But, you know, but the thing is I still had trouble trying to convey what these verses mean.
0: Yeah, I can see where a lot of people get kind of stuck on this, and let me help you with what some of the key words are here. First of all, the background. In the days of Paul, there was a big argument. You can find it in several of Paul's writings. It's in 2 Corinthians. It's in Romans 14, where Jewish converts to Christianity, these were Jews who had become Christians, were telling the Gentile Christians, you cannot eat the foods, meaning even the clean meats that were offered to gods. They used to butcher the animals, and they always offered the goat or the chicken, whatever it was, to some Roman or Greek god before they killed it. And the Jews said, now you're participating in idolatry if you eat that. And Paul said, look, you didn't offer it to a god. Every creature of God is good, nothing to be refused. Now he's talking about which creatures? He said, it's okay for us to eat creatures that are created in that way. But you read earlier in the verse, he says this evil power will forbid to marry and command people to abstain from foods. Now, what foods? Foods which God created to be received with thanksgiving by those who know and believe the truth. That means the word of God. And it says that these creatures are sanctified by the word of God. What creatures are sanctified by the word of God? You can read in Leviticus. It says some are clean. And so Paul is not saying, to think about it here, is Paul saying that anything that crawls should be food for humans? No, our bodies are the temple of the Holy Spirit. Clearly, Adam was a vegetarian. God's original plan for man was not to kill anything. In heaven, there'll be no more death. And you ask any doctor, is it unhealthy for a Christian to eat certain foods? Are there some meats that have a lot more cholesterol than others? And of course, we know that. And don't be deceived. God is not mocked. People will reap what they sow. If you keep reaping or keep sowing cholesterol, you'll reap a heart attack. You can't mock God. No parent would take the excuse if their kids were on the way to school and they said, I'll make my own breakfast this morning, and they go to the freezer and they pull out the Neapolitan ice cream and they start to make a big old banana split for breakfast and smother it with caramel and chocolate syrup, and you say to your kids, what in the world are you doing? And they say, don't worry, Mom and Dad, I'm going to pray over it before I eat it, and it will be sanctified. You would say that's ludicrous. So people cannot say you can eat whatever you want, just pray over it. That's not what God is saying here. Does that make sense?
9: That makes a lot of sense to me. And then I have one more question related to this.
0: Sure.
9: Regarding the references that you just gave me. Where do I find a good cross-referencing book?
0: If you want to find out what creatures are good, I think you can look where Leviticus 18:11.
2: Mm-hmm.
0: You'll have the animals that are clean and unclean. Keep in mind, everybody's related to Noah. God made a distinction between the clean and the unclean animals for Noah and his family. It's not a Jewish law. And it was considered an abomination to bring any unclean animal into the temple. And our bodies are the temple of the Holy Spirit. So
2: you're looking for a good concordance is probably the word. That's all the cross-references that you can look in different topics. And there's some free concordances.
0: That's
2: available
0: right.
2: online. The Young's Concordance is good. The Strong's also is a concordance that can be used. So there's some good resources out there that you can access. Well, thank you for your call, Jamie. We've got Sammy listening from North Carolina. Sammy, welcome to the program.
10: Hello, Pastor Zach. Hello, Pastor Ross. I have a question regarding slavery, like in the Bible.
0: Mm-hmm.
10: Why does the Bible don't have a clear statement toward slavery, or Jesus, like he during his life on earth, he didn't make a clear statement?
0: Well, I think he did. I think he did. I think that when Jesus said, "Do unto others as you would have them do unto you," that I think is a pretty strong statement. I mean, I wouldn't want to be a slave. Why would I want to make someone else a slave? And Jesus said that we're to love our neighbor as we love ourselves. You know, if you love somebody, you're not going to put them in bondage. Now, did God make provisions for slaves in the Bible? He did to protect them. So in the Bible, you find that slavery was ubiquitous all over the world. They had slaves, and many of them were mistreated. And so God said in the Sabbath commandment, you're supposed to let everybody rest, including your slave. He said that there were laws that were to protect slaves. So it wasn't that God was endorsing it. God does not endorse divorce. Jesus said, because of the hardness of your hearts, God made a provision for divorce. It wasn't his will. God does not endorse polygamy, but God had laws to protect wives if there were multiple wives in a marriage, because everyone was doing it and he wanted to protect them. So he made laws. He wasn't endorsing it. God often made laws to accommodate, you know, the what was happening in the society, not because he was condoning it. Does that help, Sammy, answer your question?
10: Yeah, a little bit. Yeah, a little bit. Thank you.
0: Yeah, God is love, and God doesn't endorse or support slavery. He thinks that Jesus came, he said, you'll know the truth, and the truth will make you free. He wants us to be free, and he wants us to free each other.
2: You know, we do have an interesting book there, Pastor Doug, in the New Testament. It's not very read very often, Philemon, where Paul is writing to someone who apparently at some point had a slave, but he was converted. And Paul writes and says, you know, receive him as a brother, not as a slave. And
0: that's right.
2: Philemon, verse 16. There's only one chapter in the book. So it is an
0: good interesting point. Good point. That's a good argument against slavery right there.
2: We've got Roger listening in Colorado. Roger, welcome to the program.
11: Thank you for having me, pastors. My question is very simple, and I'm being challenged by this all the time. Genesis 1, verses 1 and 2.
0: Okay.
11: There is a gap, and I could not really find the gap, but I read it over and over, and I could see where people are calling it a gap.
0: Are you saying where a gap between when he made the heaven and the earth and then when he actually started to form the earth?
11: Yeah.
0: Yeah, I think that when you read Genesis, keep in mind verses are not there. So first, let's get that out of the way. There were no verses in the original. Those were added 300 years after Christ. What you're reading is in the first words of the Bible is a sweeping headline where Moses is basically saying, I'm going to provide an inspired account for the origin of life on earth. In the beginning, God is the author. He created everything above, everything below. So that's the headline. Now, in the Jewish way of thinking, they often give the headline, then they back up and give the details. You'll notice even in Genesis, it explains how God made the earth in 6 days, but then it backs up and it tells more about how God made woman, gives more detail, but gives the headlines first. You see, actually, that all through Genesis, where it'll give a big headline, then it'll back up and give the details. But there's no million-year, billion-year, hundred-year gap between, you know, when God makes the heavens and the earth, and then thousands of years go by before he actually starts creating the earth.
2: I think, Pastor Doug, just to add to that, this idea of there being some kind of a gap, or the 6 days of creation being long periods of time, was really an attempt to try and harmonize some of the teachings of evolution with some of the teachings that you find in the Bible. And people were trying to read things into the scriptures that's mm-hmm. just not there to try and justify a belief in evolution over yeah. long periods of time.
0: Yeah, and one reason we know that these times are literal is because God makes the vegetation on the third day, but he doesn't make the sun, moon, and stars until the fourth day. So if those days are not literal days, then how does the vegetation survive for, you know, hundreds or thousands of years with no sunlight? So if these were days that were contiguous 24-hour periods. Everything in the language is making it say evening and morning, first day, second day, third day. And it's no problem for God. He can build these things instantly.
2: Mm-hmm.
0: Thank you. Appreciate that, Roger.
11: Thank you very much. You just cleared a lot of things up for me. Thank you.
0: Praise God. Thanks for calling.
2: Next caller that we have is Andre, listening from New York. Andre, welcome to the program.
12: Hi. Hello. Can you explain to me about the rapture? Because so many things are going on now, and when you see these signs and so forth, a little bit, I really don't know much, but, you know, when you know, according to Matthew 24, Psalm Mark 13,
0: yes.
12: Ezekiel 38, you know, that we're living in the times of now. Okay, sorry, go ahead. I'm sorry.
0: No, I'm glad you called. Thank you for your question, Andrew. Now, the word rapture, and Pastor and I, Ross and I, we believe the Bible teaches that believers will be caught up to meet the Lord in the air. You find that in 1 Thessalonians chapter 4. It says, the Lord himself will descend from heaven with a shout, with the voice of the archangel, the trump of God, and the dead in Christ will rise, and we who are alive and remain will be caught up. That's what the word rapture means, to be caught up. What we don't believe is a couple of things. One, some people believe the rapture is a secret, that folks are all going to be walking around the street and boof, all the Christians are going to disappear. The Bible says the day of the Lord will come as a thief in the night. That doesn't mean that people won't know when it happens. Because you read the rest of that verse, and this is 2 Peter chapter 3, the day of the Lord will come as a thief in the night, in which the heavens and the earth will pass away with a great noise, the elements will melt with fervent heat, the earth and the works therein will be burned up. So if everything's burned up and it's passing away with a great noise, the rapture is not a secret. It says the wicked are destroyed by the brightness of his coming, and I think that's in 2 Thessalonians, if I'm not mistaken. So we do believe it. We don't believe it's a secret, and we think that tribulation happens before the rapture. So there is going to be a great tribulation. A lot of good Christians out there believe the tribulation happens after the rapture, and some believe it happens in the middle of the rapture. Some believe it happens before the rapture. We believe that Christ said, he that endures to the end will be saved, that we're going to be here, and there's something to endure. Christ said, you'll be hated by all nations for my name's sake. And God tends to save his people through trials, not from them. And so the rapture, we believe, takes place following a very serious time of trouble in the world.
2: 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And the number to call is 800-835-6747. 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It's 800-835-6747. Next caller that we have is Gabriel, listening from Albuquerque, New Mexico. Gabriel, welcome to the program.
13: Good evening, Pastor Doug and Pastor Ross.
0: Hi.
13: God bless you all at the Amazing Facts organization.
0: Thank you. And your question?
13: Yes, it's in regards to Luke 8, chapter 8, 46, and Mark chapter 6, 43, the resurrection of Jairus' daughter.
0: Mm-hmm.
13: My question is, why did it seem that Jesus wanted to not to be known that this miracle was performed?
0: You know, several times when Jesus healed somebody, he said, go and don't say anything about this, because he knew that the opposition to his work of teaching and preaching was going to be exacerbated by his sharing, by people seeing the miracle. Some miracles were so remarkable that, he'd heal these blind people and he'd say, don't tell anybody. They'd go everywhere and tell everybody. Now, there was a couple times Jesus did a miracle, and he said, go tell people. When he was in the country of Decapolis, on the other side of the Sea of Galilee, there was a lot of Gentiles there. He wasn't going to get the same opposition that he would get in the land of Judea. So he healed this demoniac, and he said, go tell your friends what God has done for you. And he did. But when he'd do something, he'd be a little closer to Jerusalem. He'd say, look, don't say anything, because he knew the priests and the religious leaders were very jealous and very opposed to his popularity. And the more miracles he did, the more angry they became. And so he often would do a miracle and say, shh, don't say anything.
2: Another thing, Pastor Doug, is some of the miracles involved a declaration by the priest that the person was healed.
0: Mm-hmm.
2: For example, the man was healed of leprosy. He needed to have the priest declare that he was healed so he could go back to his home and to his family, knowing the prejudice that the priest would have towards the work of Jesus. If this man came in and said, oh, Jesus healed me, they probably wouldn't have given a fair report as to whether or not he's actually healed. So Jesus said, go straight to the priest first, get the declaration, don't tell anyone. However, as you get near the end of Christ's ministry, He doesn't say that, especially when it comes to the healing of Lazarus.
0: Oh, yeah.
2: He did it. It's a very public miracle. Of course, there were religious leaders there.
0: He knew his days were numbered then.
2: Yep. And, yeah, he didn't.
0: But can you imagine today, we've probably all seen it before, where somebody suddenly, they become the focus of some great notoriety. They've done some heroic thing. They've done some very bad thing. And they walk out their front door, and there's all these media mm-hmm. trucks and satellites and reporters. And can you imagine today if Jesus, like, raised the dead, some right. documented meta? They'd have every reporter with an agent on his front lawn. He couldn't go anywhere. He can't do anything. And it was like that back then. He was performing miracles, and everybody wanted to just follow him from place to place. He had to send the crowds away and get in a boat just to continue doing the ministry among his friends. So if he kept aggravating his enemies, he knew they would really hinder his work.
2: All right. Well, thanks for your call, Gabriel. We've got Tony listening in Bakersfield, California. Tony, welcome to the program.
14: Well, thank you for having me.
0: And your question?
14: And my question is, it's Proverbs 8:22, and I know we're not going to get all the way through 30, but my question is, who's speaking there, and maybe who are they speaking of, or themselves?
0: Yeah.
14: I heard an interpretation, and that this sounded didn't write to me, and I just wanted to clarify it.
0: The whole chapter is Solomon is talking in poetic form about wisdom. He's talking about my fruit is better than gold, and that's verse 19. He's talking about wisdom. You go to the first verses in chapter 8, it's pretty clear there. He says, does wisdom cry out and understanding lift up her voice? She, wisdom, takes her stand on the top of the high hill. And the whole passage is talking about the value of wisdom. So when you get into verse 22, the Lord possessed me at the beginning of his way, before his works of old. God, wisdom has always been with God, and so he means, you know, back in the remote recesses of eternity, wisdom has always been there with God. And, you know, that's why James says, if any man lacks wisdom, let him ask of God. And when you talk about the characteristics of the Spirit that you find in Isaiah 11, verse 2, it identifies wisdom. So some people think that this is talking about the birth or creation of Jesus, but it's not. It's talking about the attributes and the beauties of wisdom.
14: Thank you. No, just the interpretation that my nephew was getting, he was being told that he was an angel, that people are angels before the beginning of, that they're angels before they're humans, and that they were there talking with God, and then they became human. And it just was, I've been studying, and I just...
0: Yeah, I know a particular church that teaches that, and yeah, that's pretty far-fetched from what it's really saying there. But I appreciate that. Does that make sense, the answer?
14: I thought it was wisdom, and I was kind of going with wisdom, and I just, yeah, it does help me, and I just wanted to try to help him out.
0: Yeah, thank you. Yeah, if you read it in its context, Solomon is talking about wisdom. The whole book of Proverbs is called sometimes the books of wisdom. And yeah, chapter 8 is concentrate.
2: All right, we've got Jerry listening in Texas. Jerry, welcome to the program.
15: Hey, Pastor Ross, Pastor Doug. Thanks for taking my call. Just a couple quick things before my question. I love that polar bear story tonight. And you also talked, Pastor Ross, about a book of faith. And you also have a book called Beyond the Grave. And for next time, I want you guys to study 2 Samuel 28. I have a few questions next week for you on that.
0: All right.
15: But my question today is the simple question, Pastor Ross. Was there a Sabbath before God created the Sabbath, you know, 6,000 years ago, you know, and we know that there will be a Sabbath throughout eternity, but was there a Sabbath before?
0: Okay, good question. Pastor Ross, you want to answer that?
2: Well, you know, as far as the earth goes, the Bible says God created the earth in 6 days, and then he rested on the seventh day, and he sanctified the seventh day, and he set it apart. And, of course, the earth made new. There'll still be a Sabbath, as you read from the new heavens to the new earth. Was there, though, a time where the angels gathered together in heaven prior to the creation of the earth to worship God? I don't think we have any reason to doubt that there was some particular time. But as far as earth goes, the Sabbath is closely connected to creation. And that's the origin for us to think back. God is the creator. He's the maker. We find that, of course, in Genesis chapter 2.
0: Mm-hmm. So, yeah, I think that that's a good answer. We have a book on that we could talk about, the Almost Forgotten Day.
2: Yes, that's right.
0: Or the Lost Day of History.
2: And that's one of our study guides. Yes, it's called The Lost Day of History. And Jerry, you might have seen this. Maybe you haven't. If you haven't, we'll be happy to send this to anyone who calls and asks. It's just called The Lost Day of History. It's one of our amazing facts study guides. And just call and ask for that, and we'll get that to you. Next caller that we have is Robert, listening from Washington. Robert, welcome to the program.
16: Hey, you squeezed me in.
0: We didn't want to leave you out. And your question?
16: Yeah, I was wondering about, I understand, I've heard before about there's just one true church, and this one true church, they can only baptize, that they're only allowed to baptize, and because they've got the priesthood authority, and supposedly that no one else is saved unless they do the baptizing thing. Can you explain that a little bit in 2 or 3 minutes?
0: Well, yeah, we'll do our best. First of all, I don't agree with that. I know there's some churches that teach that. You know, it's always very convenient for every denomination to say only members of our church will be saved. And so if you want to be saved, you got to join our church. Kind of puts pressure on people not to go somewhere else and just buy their product. One of the things that attracted me to the church that I'm now part of is they did not say we're the only ones that are being saved. They recognize that there'll be saved Christians in many other churches. And there's people who are baptized. Maybe they're baptized incorrectly. I mean, they might not be baptized, you know, exactly as the Bible says, or it may have been sprinkled. And that's not, you know, it's not the only criteria. I think there's going to be a lot of people in heaven that maybe did not understand some things. In Acts chapter 30, I think it's verse, no, it's Acts 17, 30, God winks at their ignorance. So I do believe the Bible says one Lord, one faith, one baptism. There is one true Lord, there is one true faith, and there's one correct way to baptize. And the Lord wants us to be a united people. But and baptism should be done by those who are authorized by the church. So candidates for baptism can be, you know, evaluated that they are genuinely converted. John the Baptist said, bring forth fruits meet for repentance. And I think there was some screening of those he baptized. So, you know, it's appropriate to have the pastors or some authorized people do the baptizing. The idea that only those who are baptized in a particular denomination by a particular priesthood are going to be saved, I don't think it's taught in the Bible.
2: You know, Pastor Doug, we do have a book. It's called Baptism. Is It Really mm-hmm. Necessary? And it deals with the subject of baptism. What does the Bible say about it? We'll be happy to send this to anyone who calls and asks. Again, that number is just 800-835-6747. And you can ask for the book. It's called Baptism. Is It Really Necessary? And we'll go ahead and get that in the mail. 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You know, Pastor Doug, I see we do have some folks who are waiting for us to take their call, but we probably wouldn't do justice to take the call. We're looking at the clock, and we have less than a minute and a half before we get rushed off the air.
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3: Now the weather forecast for Strong Tower Radio. In Michigan's UP, it's going to be mostly sunny today. Highs up to 67 degrees and winds out of the northwest at around 5 miles an hour. We'll have a light southern breeze returning Monday night. Skies become partly cloudy with lows down to 52 degrees. In northern Michigan, it's going to be sunny today with a high of 75 degrees and winds out of the north at 5 miles an hour. A calm breeze expected overnight will be mostly clear with lows down to 45 degrees. For southern Michigan, it's going to be a mostly sunny afternoon. Our highs will be up to 73 degrees with a northern breeze at 5 to 10 miles an hour. Winds will be calm overnight. Our lows are expected to reach down to 50 degrees with mostly clear skies. And in central Illinois, sunny skies today. Highs will be up to 78 degrees with a northeastern breeze at 5 to 10 miles an hour. Lows back down to 54 degrees overnight with mostly clear skies. For Strong Tower Radio, I'm meteorologist Scott Cook.
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Well, good evening. It's so good to have each one of you join us here tonight in Thompsonville, Illinois. We're at the Three Angels Broadcasting Network Worship Center, and the event is Give Me the Bible with Pastor Kenneth Cox. We've been enjoying this series now this entire year, and we are looking forward to tonight's subject. The series this weekend is The Apple of God's Eye. Of course, that is God's church. That's the apple of his eye. He loves his church, and he loves the church so much that he gave his life for the church and those individuals who are part of it. And tonight we're going to look at a very special subject involving you and me and our personal finances, because you know something? When you become a steward and you see finances not as money that you have and you give God part of it, but you see the financial condition of your life as something that God owns. He owns everything. The Bible says he owns the cattle on 1,000 hills, but he also owns the hills. So he is the one who owns it all. We are his stewards. And he says, if you will take care of that which I give you, I will definitely take care of you. And so tonight's subject is going to be the storehouse of the church. And you'll want to be sure also to be with us tomorrow night, because tomorrow night's subject is the church victorious. God says this church is going to be victorious. And we're all looking forward to that day when Jesus Christ comes again, breaks forth in the clouds of glory, and we see Christ coming for his church. Right now, just before Pastor Kenneth Cox comes, we're going to enjoy a beautiful old favorite of most of us, Just a Closer Walk with Thee. And Jim Rhodes and Donna Klein will be favoring us on the piano and on the organ.

0: Thank you, Jimmy Rhodes and Donna Klein. Did you enjoy that?
1: Yeah.
0: That's wonderful. Enjoyed that. Welcome. Glad that all of you are here this evening. We appreciate you being back with us. Also, those of you that are joining us now by television or over the radio, we welcome you and glad that you've tuned in, and we hope that tonight's subject will be a special blessing to you. And we're just very happy to be here and to share this weekend with you as we're going through this series on the apple of God's eye or on His church, which is something that God set up. He said this was my church, something that the Lord set up, and that's the reason it becomes so important that you and I understand about the church. And we talked about that in our first presentation called Why a Church? What the purpose of the church is. And then we took a look at the front door of the church, which we found out is Jesus Christ. He said, I am the door, and that we come in through Jesus Christ. And then we looked at the back door of the church, and we found out the back door of the church is where you go out and minister to people. That's where you and I go out to serve. That's what the back door of the church is for. And it's a place of fellowship with the church members. And so we hope that it will be a blessing to you. And then tonight, we're taking a look at the church, God's storehouse, where God has things and tells us how that we are to support it. Then our final presentation is entitled The Church Victorious. The Church Victorious. A little poem

we've had. Tonight, we're glad to have Jim and Pam Rhodes with us. I know that I have been blessed by their music, and Pam's going to sing for us, All in the Name of Jesus.

We come to you asking for your presence, asking, Lord, that the Holy Spirit may enlighten our minds, that it may help us to understand your desire for us to learn, to have faith in you, to depend upon you, to know that we're completely safe in your hands. Give us the understanding that we didn't need tonight, that we might each be blessed and drawn into a close relationship with you. For this we ask in Christ's name. Amen. Tonight's subject will not do you any good in theory. It won't do you any good in practice if you don't approach it the right way. And few people understand that. That they think that maybe if they understand it, that that's enough, or if they practice it, that's enough. No, it's not. And to make sure that we understand what the Lord has in mind, I'm going to start tonight by giving you three different samples of what Jesus Christ had to say. And when you take a look at these three statements by our Lord, I hope it will help us be in the right understanding for the subject tonight. And as I'd like to start out with these words by Jesus. And he said, "Do not lay up for yourselves treasure on earth, where moth and rust destroys and where thieves break in and steal. But lay up for yourselves treasure in heaven, where neither moth nor rust destroys and where thieves do not break in and steal." So Jesus said, don't lay up for yourself here on this earth treasures. If you do, folks, somebody else is going to enjoy it. Sorry, that's just the way it works. People spend all their lives struggling and saving and laying up a treasure that somebody else enjoys. And Christ said, don't do that. If you're going to lay up treasure in heaven. That's where we need to put our treasure. Okay? The second thing that he said was this. For where their treasure is, there their heart will be what? Very, very good indication that if I put my treasure in heaven, that's where my heart will be. And by the way, the reverse of that is not true. I find some people, where your heart is, there your treasure will be. No, it's where your treasure is, that's where your heart will be. And so put your treasure in heaven. That's where you and I need to put it. And then Jesus said this. He said, "Therefore do not worry, saying, what shall we eat, or what shall we drink, or what shall we wear?" Don't worry about that. What shall I eat? What shall I drink? What shall I wear? He said, don't worry about that. But seek first the kingdom of God and his righteousness, and all these things will be added to you. All these things, what does he mean? What you eat, what you drink, what you wear, all those things will be added to you if you will seek first the kingdom of God and his righteousness. Can you do that? Because this subject tonight definitely is in relationship to that. That you have to come to this experience where you're willing by faith to trust the Lord. I have to come to the place where I can say, here, I trust the Lord. I believe he will completely care for me. Therefore, I don't have to have a treasure here on this earth.
You remember what he said to the disciples? He said, I sent you out. I sent you out without sandals and without a knapsack and all these things. And he said, did you lack anything? And they said, nothing. Well, you and I must come to that experience where we trust God to the place that I don't have to worry about that. And Jesus picked out a particular experience, and he mentioned this to his disciples, and he said this to them. And he looked up and saw the rich putting their gifts into the treasury. Now they were passing by, and they were dropping their gifts into the treasury, and they were making a display of it, so everybody would be sure to know what they had given. And he saw also a certain poor widow putting in two mites. You know how much that was? Huh? That was everything. Do you understand that? That was everything. That was everything she had. So, when you want to take a look at it, you don't weigh it in comparison. That was everything she had. So he said, truly I say to you that this poor widow has put in more than all. He said, she's given more than anybody else. For all these out of their abundance have put in offerings for God. Out of the abundance of things they have, they've given their offering to God. But she, out of her poverty, put in all the livelihood that she had. Everything that she had, she put it in. So, you can't look at it on the basis of what she gave. You have to look at it on the basis of what was left over. And she put in everything that she had. No. Therefore, when I come to giving, folks, when it comes to giving, I have to make sure that my giving is prompted by faith. If you believe in giving and it's simply a theory to you, it won't do you any good. Or if you give, and you give as a practice, and faith is not mixed into it, it won't do you any good. Therefore, when it comes to giving, you and I must make sure that our giving is based on how God wants us to give. It says, bring all the tithe into the storehouse, that there may be food in my house, and try me now in this, saith the Lord of hosts. God makes it very clear that he has a storehouse. And he speaks about food in his house. And therefore, he says that you and I are to bring the tithe into the storehouse. And when he's talking about the storehouse, he's basically talking about the church. And he said, bring all the tithes into the storehouse. That means that we, as part of God's church, as members of the church, that we need to support the church. We need to bring the tithe into the storehouse. It goes on and says here, then all Judah brought the tithe of the grain and the new wine and the oil to the storehouse. They brought their tithes, was put there in the storehouse. So tonight, I want us to take a look at giving and what the Scripture has to say about giving. And you'll find basically there are three types of offerings. The Bible speaks of three different types of offerings. And the first type of offering that the Scripture speaks of is what's called a free will offering. A free will offering. That is an offering that you and I can bring to the Lord. Listen to what it says here. If this offering is a burnt sacrifice of the herd, let him offer a male without blemish. He shall offer it of his own
what? His own free will at the door of the tabernacle of the meeting before the Lord. A free will offering is an offering that you and I give to the Lord, and there's no requirements about it, folks. There's no requirements about it at all. It's just an offering that I want to give to the Lord. It might be an offering I'm giving out of thankfulness. It might be an offering that I'm giving because I want to give a particular offering to the Lord. It's a free will offering. And if all you're doing is, how should I say this? Doing exactly what's prescribed, then you're missing the blessing. Because God wants you and I to offer to Him offerings that we give out of our own choice and our own free will. Another type of offering that the Scripture speaks about is that of what is called first fruits. That was another offering that was given. And it says this, bring the best of the first fruits of your soil to the house of the Lord your God. In other words, when they planted their crop and they came to the time of the harvest, they were to bring the very best part of that crop, the first fruits, and offer that to the Lord. That was a first fruit offering. So with you and I, let's say this something happens and you have a windfall. Then certainly we should bring the first fruits of that and give it to the Lord, folks. That's what he's talking about. That is a blessing that God has given to you and I, and we need to take and present that to the Lord. It's the first fruits of it. And then, of course, the other is the tithe. The tithe that you and I are to bring, and it says, and concerning the tithe of the herd or the flock of whatever passes under the rod, the tenth one shall be holy to the Lord. So it says that if you counted your flock there, and as they passed under the rod, every tenth one was the Lord's. And that's the tithe. And we are to return the tithe to the Lord. But again, I want to stress that if you're doing it as a theory, or you're doing it just as a practice, then you're missing the blessing. You're missing the blessing if you don't understand the relationship between you and the Lord and by faith. It says here, the tenth one shall be what? Holy to the Lord. There are certain things that are holy. You understand that? Do you know what I mean? Holy. Do you remember in the Scripture about Korah and Dathan and Abiram? Do you remember those three that rebelled against Moses? Huh? Remember that? And they, through their rebellion, they enlisted 250 other of the princes of Israel. Remember that? And those men, those 250, went and made censers. And they took those censers and they burned incense in them before the Lord. And when they burned incense in it before the Lord and offering that, it made those censers holy. And when they went out there and they rebelled and those 250 men were slain, God told Moses, gather up those censers. They're holy. See, they belong to the Lord. There are certain things that are holy that belong to the Lord. And you and I don't care what you do, but I'll guarantee you that them being holy does not depend on what we do. It depends on what God did. And therefore, all I can do is relate to it as something that is holy. Some of the things are, one, if you turn your foot from the Sabbath
by doing your pleasure on what? My holy day. It's holy to the Lord. Call the Sabbath a light, the holy day of the Lord, honorable. The Sabbath is holy. It's been made holy by God. And therefore, I can only relate to it as it is holy. My actions, what I do, doesn't make it holy. It's holy. That's something that God did to it. So the Sabbath is holy. It also says, I beseech you therefore, brethren, by the mercies of God, that you present your bodies a living sacrifice, what? Holy, acceptable to God, which is your reasonable service. The Bible makes it very clear that your body is holy. What you do does not make your body holy. God is the one that's responsible for that. When you and I accept the Lord, it says He gives us the Holy Spirit and our bodies become the temple of the Holy Spirit. Therefore, they are holy, and you and I must relate to that as being holy. That's why it's important how I treat it, because it is holy. But it also says that the tithe is holy. And all the tithe of the land, whether the seed of the land or the fruit of the tree, is the Lord's. It is holy to the Lord. So the tithe is also holy, and it belongs to God. And therefore, I must bring it to Him. How I treat it will not change it. In other words, what I'm trying to say is, if you don't return the tithe, that will not make it unholy. It's holy, and you and I need to be very careful how we treat it. So how is the tithe to be used? Well, the Scripture tells us that a tithe is simply one-tenth. That's a tithe. What does that mean? Well, that means simply that if I make a dollar, then tithe is 10 cents. If I make $10, it's a dollar. If I make $100, it's $10. In other words, the Lord says that I am to return the tithe to Him. It becomes, it's His, it's holy. I need to give it to Him. Behold, I have given the children of Levi all the tithes in Israel as an inheritance in return for the work which they perform, the work of the tabernacle of the meeting. God chose the Levites as His priest, as His minister, and He said the tithe is to be set apart to care for the Levites. That's what it was set aside for. And it was to take care of them and provide for them, because they had no inheritance among the children of Israel. The only inheritance they had was the tithe. That was given to them to care for them. Okay? And I grew up in a home where my father had a very, very strange idea about this. My father had been raised in a home where he was taught that the minister was not to be paid. That the minister was to care for the church. He was to have a job, and he was to work at a job, but he was not to be paid. It was to be totally on a volunteer basis. And that's the way my father was raised. That's what he believed and all. That is not what the Scripture teaches. It says that that was given to the Levites to care for them, to provide for them. Now, we don't have the Levitical priesthood today. That Levitical priesthood came to an end, and therefore we don't have it. And so you have to read very carefully now what Paul has to say, because he begins to see how the transition is to be made. Listen to what he says here in the book of Hebrews. Now consider how great this man was,
to whom even the patriarch Abraham gave a tenth of the spoils. Now, if you remember, Abraham gave a tenth of what he had gotten and gave it to Melchizedek. Remember that? Okay, look at the point that he's making here, and it says, "And indeed those who are the sons of Levi, who receive the priesthood, have a commandment to receive tithes from the people according to the law." Okay, just like we read, it said the Levites had the commandment, they would receive the tithe. That is, from their brethren, though they have come from the loins of Abraham. Now, watch the transition. But he whose genealogy is not derived from them. You understand what he's saying? He's saying now, Melchizedek was not a Levite. He was not of their genealogy. Okay. From them, received tithes from Abraham and blessed him who had the promises. He said, he wasn't a Levite, but Abraham paid him tithe. Now, you've got to understand the background here, because we're in the process here, folks, of going from the Jewish nation into the Christian church. Are you following me? So these people were used to taking their tithe and giving it at the temple. But now, all of a sudden, the gospel is going out to the world. And so Paul is trying to help them understand that they needed to give, but they needed to give so the gospel could be expanded, and not necessarily at the temple. If we have sown spiritual things for you, is it a great thing if we reap your material things? Paul's asking, if we have helped you spiritually, if we've helped you grow spiritually, then is it wrong for you to help materially? That's the point he's asking. If others are partakers of this right over you, okay, are we not even more? Nevertheless, we have not used this right, but have endured all things, lest we hinder the gospel of Christ. Do you not know that those who minister the holy things eat of the things of the temple, and those who serve at the altar partake of the offerings of the altar? This is what happened at the temple. They brought their sacrifices, and they ate of that. Paul is making the point here, and he says, even so the Lord has commanded those who preach the gospel should live from the gospel. So he says that this is how the church of God is to be supported. The tithe is to be given for the proclamation of the gospel. I want to make that clear. The tithe is to be given for the proclamation of the gospel, for the preaching of God's word. That is not all, folks. That's the tithe. That's what you and I return to the Lord. But then we are free to give free will offerings or to give of the first fruits. Those are things that we can give that God wants us to give. You shall truly tithe all the increase of your grain that the field produces year by year. So it says to bring the tithe. I need to be faithful in it. I picked up and read a story the other day about this town. Not a large town, but a country community, a town. And the church there in the town where all of people went to, the treasurer that had been the treasurer for years retired. And so the church was trying to get somebody to be the treasurer of the church. And they finally asked the fellow who owned and operated the grain elevator in the town, they asked him if he would be the treasurer of the church.
They knew him to be honest. They knew him to be a man of integrity. And so they asked him if he would be the treasurer of the church. And so after some consideration, he said that he would, that he would be the treasurer. But he said under one condition. And they said, what's that? He said, nobody will ask me any questions about the finances of the church for 1 year. Nobody will look at the church books for 1 year. And the people said, what do you mean? He said, if you want me to be the treasurer, nobody asked me any questions about it, and nobody will look at the church books for 1 year. And they respected him. He was an honest man and all. And so they said, okay. And he became the treasurer. And everything seemed to go fine. And at the end of the year, everybody wanted to know how things were and how they are. And so they had the treasurer give them a report. They found out that they had paid off $250,000 that they owed on the church building. They found out that they had $50,000 in a fund for spreading the gospel. They found out several other funds that they had an excess of money in. And they said, how have you done this? How has this happened that all this money's here in the treasury and everything's been paid for? We don't have any debts. How did this happen? He said, very simple. He said, just simply when you brought your grain to the elevator and had it weighed and paid, he said, I just took your tithe out of it and turned it into the church. And he said, none of you have missed it. You see, just simply works that way, dear friends. God just simply says that if you and I return the tithe to him, that he will bless us. And the blessing God pours out upon us is beyond anything that you and I can imagine. Does this for us. And so but the thing that I'm trying to get across tonight, dear friends, it has a whole lot more to do with your heart and your relationship with the Lord than it has to do with what your head says. You need to come to the place where you say, yes, I trust him. I trust him completely. I put my life in his hands. And he says, if you do, I'll bless you. Jesus here is talking about practicing it when it won't do you any good. Listen, woe to you scribes and Pharisees and hypocrites, for you pay tithe of mint and anise and cumin, and have neglected the weightier matters of the law, justice and mercy and faith. These you ought to have done without leaving the others undone. You see, just to practice it and not have faith or mercy or justice won't do you any good at all. But to have faith and say, I trust you, Lord, and to put your life in his hands, oh yes, that makes a great, great difference. You see, this is also what Christ was trying to get across when he told this story. Two men went up to the temple to pray. One a Pharisee, the other a tax collector. And the Pharisee stood and prayed this with himself, God, I thank you that I am not like other men, extortioners, unjust, adulterers, even like this tax collector. Okay? I fast twice a week. And I give tithes of all that I possess. Was he practicing it? Oh, yes. I give tithes of everything that I have. And the tax collector standing afar off
would not so much as raise his eyes to heaven, but beat his breast, saying, God, be merciful to me, a sinner. I tell you, this man went down to his house justified rather than the other, for everyone who exalts himself will be humbled, and he who humbles himself will be exalted. You see, I need to give, folks. And I need to give to see the gospel proclaimed. I have that right to give, back to God what He has given me. And I have some people say, well, how can you give 10%? Well, let me tell you, that's not hard. That's not hard if your heart is right. If your heart is right, no, that's not hard at all. And by the way, let me just tell you right now, the minister is not exempt. Okay? Ministers are human beings. They have the same problems. They face the same temptations. Selfishness is not something that ministers don't have. That is part of the things that they face. So you need to listen to this very carefully. And the priests, the descendants of Aaron, shall be with the Levites. Do you understand that? Aaron was what? He was a Levite. So what does it mean when it says the priests, the descendants of Aaron, shall be with the Levites? Well, it simply means this, that Aaron and his sons were set aside to be the priest, and the Levites were to help them, minister to them. So he's saying, these that were the priests and the Levites, they were to be with them when the Levites received the tithes. Okay? And the Levites, listen, who? And the Levites shall bring up a tenth of the tithe. In other words, they were supported by the tithe. The minister is supported by the tithe, but he in turn is to return a tithe. That is scripture. You say, you and I have to make sure that we are not being covetous or selfish. That can't be part of a Christian life. I have to be willing to give, to share, to bring up a tithe of the tithes to the house of our God, to the rooms of the storehouse. This they were to bring, as he said. Will a man rob God? Yet you have robbed me, but you say, in what way have we robbed you? Okay, he said, would you rob God? In tithes and offerings, you are cursed with a curse, for you robbed me, even this whole nation. Robbed you in tithe and offerings. Free will offering, I'm to bring. That God wants me to bring. Then they faithfully brought in the offering, the tithes, and the dedicated things. Korah, the sons of Imnah, the Levite, the keeper of the east gate, was over the free will offerings of God. That was his charge, to distribute the offering of the Lord and the most holy things. And at the same time, some were appointed over the rooms of the storehouse for the offering, the first fruits, and the tithe. So this was the tithe that was to be brought. I don't know how many of you have been in situations, but if you've been like a student at school or something like some of us were, where you didn't know where the next nickel was coming from. I mean, you talk about being poor. We were so poor when we were in school. I can remember my birthday came around, and we just didn't have any money, period, you know.
And by the way, this to me is still the nicest gift I have ever received in my life. My wife didn't have any money. I mean, we were just broke. We didn't have any money. So I didn't expect any birthday gift. You know, there's no money for one. Anyhow, we were sitting there in the apartment and eating a little meal. And there beside my plate was a gift that she had gotten me, wrapped up, put it beside the plate. And I opened it up, and here inside a little box was a lollipop she had gotten me. And it's like I said, still to me, probably the nicest gift I ever got. So if you've been in that situation where you're poor, you know, you don't know where the next thing is coming. Jim Gilley and I were sharing these things, and I asked him about it, and he said that when they were in school, that he and Camille had, you know, just taken every penny they had to be at school, and he had gotten a little check from a little business they were trying to operate, and the tithe on that for what he had earned and stuff was $62.50. But he said if he paid the $62.50, that was it. They didn't have anything left. That took everything that they had to pay that. And he said that he struggled with that. I mean, because it was given everything they had, and he struggled with that all the way to the post office. And finally, was sending the tithe. He was sending the tithe back to the church where they were members, and they were in school. And he said he finally mailed it. And he said he walked over to the mailbox and opened up the mailbox. And he said here was a letter in it. He took it out, and in that letter was a check for $62.50. Exact penny. You see, God does not fail. Never. He'll care for us if you and I are just faithful. So the offerings are something that you and I are to bring to the Lord. So let each one give as he purposes in his heart, not grudgingly or of necessity, for God loves a cheerful giver. Now, if you want to make sure that you're okay, this is how. Give, and it shall be given to you. Good measure, pressed down, shaken together, running over, will be put into your bosom. For with the same measure that you use, it will be measured back to you. So you and I are to give. The blessing of God will rest with you and I if we give to the Lord. Bring all the tithe into the storehouse, that there may be food in my house. Try me now in this, says the Lord of hosts, if I will not open the window of heaven and pour you out a blessing, that there shall not be room enough to receive it. This God wants to give to you and to me if we return the tithe to Him.

0: Let us pray. Father in heaven, we thank you. Thank you for providing for us, for giving, to making a way. Help us, Lord, that we will learn to walk with you by faith, to learn to take the things that you give us and to lay up a treasure in heaven that we can enjoy the blessing of God in our lives. Bless each one here tonight that they might find in Christ their security, their guidance, their direction in their lives. We thank you, Lord, for being with us. For this we ask in your name. Amen. Well, our next presentation brings us down to the end of this series on the apple of God's eye. And our next one is on the church victorious. The church victorious. You see, God speaks of the church as his bride, and he describes what's going to take place. And we're going to take a look at what the scripture tells us about God's church down through the ages, and it's how it will be victorious. And so we hope that all of you will be sure to be back with us again for our next presentation. And we hope that you have a good evening, and may God continue to be with you and bless you in a very, very special way. Thank you, and good night to each one of you. There's a popular movie that depicts the complete annihilation of the world through earthquakes, fires, tsunamis, and flood in the year 2012. Jesus warns us against setting dates in Matthew 24:36. But of that day and hour, no one knows, not even the angel of heaven, but my Father only. While this film may be entertaining, it has done nothing but heighten the fear of the people of this world. For many years now, we have seen the signs of a world in a state of collapse. And even unbelievers are increasingly uncomfortable with the way things are going. Truly, we stand on the very edge of Earth's history. And believe me, the $250 million spent on special effects for this film don't even come close to what is about to be unleashed upon mankind. The Bible warns of wars, famines, pestilence, and earthquakes, culminating in the most spectacular upheaval this world has ever seen. Just listen to this description found in Revelation, the 6th chapter. And behold, there was a great earthquake, and the sun became black as the sackcloth of hair, and the moon became like blood, and the stars of the heaven fell to the earth as a fig tree drops its late figs when it is shaken by a mighty wind. Then the sky receded as a scroll when it is rolled up, and every mountain and island removed out of its place. Friends, this will not be a Hollywood movie. These events will surely take place, and we must warn the world as quickly as possible. You see, there will be no secret rapture. Every human being alive at the time will be affected, whether they are wicked or righteous. But while the fear that has gripped the hearts of the wicked will cause them to beg for rocks to fall on them, those who are righteous will welcome these events as signs of Christ's coming. They will say, "Behold, this is our God. We have waited for him, and he will save us." Listen to these glorious words from 1 Thessalonians 4. "For the Lord himself will descend from heaven with a shout, with the voice of the archangel, and with the trumpet of God, and the dead in Christ will rise first. Then we who are alive and remain shall be caught up together with them in the clouds to meet the Lord in the air. And thus we shall always be with the Lord. Wherefore, comfort one another with these words." Oh, friends, our burden is to share this good news, to bring comfort to those who are living in fear. That's why we continue to preach the gospel of salvation through Jesus Christ to anyone who will listen. To see a soul come to Jesus and be saved is worth any cost and all efforts. That's why this ministry exists. Won't you help us?
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0: Welcome to Strong Tower Radio Today. The following interview was co-hosted by Jelaine Finner and Tom Majeure and was one of several recorded at the June 2026 Michigan Seventh-day Adventist Camp Meeting at Cedar Lake, Michigan. Our dear friend Jelaine Finner passed away on September 16th. She was loved by all and will be missed. We hope you will be blessed by this interview.
1: 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We have a special report. I'm Tom Majeure and my co-host is Jelaine Finner.
2: Hi, folks.
1: Hey, we've got a powerful message here. We're at the Michigan Conference Camp Meeting, and we have had a special speaker. There's multiple speakers.
2: Yes.
1: But this speaker is familiar to our listeners. Jelaine, would you introduce them?
2: Okay. So, yes, and Tom and I have had the opportunity to interview Stephen Bohr. And Stephen, we're glad you're here.
3: It's a real pleasure to be with you once again. I think this is the third time.
1: That's right.
2: And just so people understand, his last name is Bohr. That doesn't mean he's boring. And it's spelled B-O-H-R?
3: B-O-H-R, that's correct.
2: Okay.
3: Not B-O-R-E.
2: That's right.
1: He has a great sense of humor. Yeah. We absolutely love spending time with him. It's a privilege.
2: Yes. And you have, tell us a little bit about your ministry.
3: Well, I'm the president of a ministry called Secrets Unsealed. Secrets Unsealed is actually one part of the ministry, and SUMTV, S-U-M-TV, is the other part of the ministry. SUMTV is the broadcasting part of the ministry, and Secrets Unsealed is actually the name of the ministry itself. And our purpose is to produce programming for television and also for radio stations on the distinctive teachings of the Bible.
1: Amen.
3: And when I say distinctive, I'm talking about the doctrines that many times have been forgotten in the Christian world, which we need to highlight, especially in these last days. So basically, we're a television production company. We produce for social media, and we broadcast, and we also have printed materials that people can have access to. And our website is secretsunsealedaltogether.org.
1: And we're going to be talking about one of those subjects is the Sabbath.
2: Right. So I have a question, though. How do people Google to go online to find the TV as well as the website? I mean, you gave us the website.
3: Well, we broadcast on YouTube as well. They can go to YouTube and punch in Secrets Unsealed. They can also download our app. You know, our app has everything that we have ever done in the last 22 years.
2: Wow.
1: What a library. Free is good, as my sister says.
3: Yeah, I think people love that word, free. You know, people can download the app, and they have access to everything that we've ever done, whether it's audio or video or printed material.
2: Amen.
3: All is available, and we encourage people to download and to share and so on. You know, we don't go after people for copyright infringement or anything like that, because our purpose is to extend the message as far and wide as possible. So when people share the material, more people are coming to know productions that we do.
2: So I know that you're very fluent in Spanish because you grew up in, your parents were missionaries. What country did you grow up in?
3: Well, actually, they first went to Colombia for a year, and then after that, they went to Venezuela. I lived in Venezuela from 5 to 14 years old.
2: Okay.
1: Your formative, impressionable years.
3: yes, and you know, when you go that early in life, you become not only bilingual, but bicultural. I feel as comfortable in the culture here in the U.S. as I feel when I go to Latin America. Because basically, I like the food from both places. I know the way of thinking of everyone from both places. And so that has allowed me to be much more useful to the Lord, because I can minister in English and in Spanish as well.
2: So any of our Spanish listeners, they can go to the same thing, website or YouTube, and be able, if they wanted to listen in Spanish, find something?
3: I'm going to say it in Spanish because it doesn't do any good to say it in English. Quiero decirle a los hispanos, si están escuchando este programa, que pueden acceder a todos los materiales que tenemos. Lo único que tienen que hacer es ir a secretsunsealed.org o SUMTV, SUMTV.org, y ahí van a conseguir nuestra aplicación. Pueden bajar la aplicación. Es gratis bajarla, y luego pueden también acceder a todos los materiales completamente gratis, videos, audio y material impreso.
1: Amen. Jelaine, will you lead us in a word of prayer so we can get into this most important subject of the Sabbath?
2: Dear Heavenly Father, we always come to you thanking you that you love us so much and you forgive us so much. And Lord, we are thankful for the signs of the times. Know that you are coming much sooner than later. And we just pray that you'd bring out the information that we need to be hearing in these last days. And we just pray that you would please bless Pastor Bohr in having him have your words to help us in being ready for your soon coming. We just thank you, Jesus, for your ultimate sacrifice so that we can spend eternity in heaven. We ask this in your name. Amen.
1: Pastor Bohr, the subject of the Sabbath is a deep, deep subject. Not only that, it is from the beginning to the end of Scriptures, Genesis to Revelation and throughout. You are giving a five-part seminar here, and you can look it up. It will be aired on Strong Tower Radio, but it will also, you can look it on the Michigan Conference Camp Meeting 2026 series. Pastor, you went in such depth. We read these texts, and we miss so much of the significance of the Sabbath throughout it. We've heard the first two sessions. We just can't wait to hear the rest of the story. We're getting a little advanced information here. But Pastor, please share what you have been put on your heart and the finding of your research backed up by Scripture.
3: Okay, basically, I was invited to do five presentations here at Michigan Camp Meeting in 2026. And the first presentation was just some general facts about the Sabbath.
1: We underestimate the Sabbath.
3: Yes, it's extremely important. Then the second presentation is on the Sabbath at creation. The next presentation is the Sabbath in redemption. Then there's another presentation on the Sabbath in the world to come. And finally, the last presentation is on the beast, his image, and his mark, and the danger of worshiping the beast and his image and receiving the mark. That's the last presentation. And they all are related to the Sabbath at creation, redemption, and in the final restoration.
2: So you're going to help us understand when you're talking about the beast, and that's in Revelation. And so

0: beast is.
1: Well, that's our last section. So let's get on that first section that you did, your first lecture that you shared.
0: Let me just synthesize the entire series.
1: Okay.
0: The purpose of the entire series is to show that God's plan for the observance of the Sabbath has never changed.
2: Mm-hmm.
0: You know, the Christian world says, yes, you know, the Sabbath, God rested at creation after 6 days of work, but there's no place where it says that God commanded human beings to keep the Sabbath, as in Genesis. And so they say, you know, later on, God decided to give the Sabbath to the Jews in the fourth commandment. And so then they say the Sabbath is Jewish, and when Jesus comes in his first coming, then he dies and he resurrects on Sunday, and then he's trying to tell us that Sunday is the new day of worship. And so then what they're doing is they're saying that the Sabbath was applicable at creation, it was applicable for the Jews, but it's not applicable to Christians.
1: That's dispensationalism.
0: Yeah, and in this series what I show is that God's plan for man was at creation, the Sabbath, in redemption, the Sabbath, in the future, the Sabbath, and that the observance of Sunday is an intrusion that does not belong, because God established a Sabbath at the beginning, the Sabbath in the fourth commandment, the Sabbath was observed by Jesus and the apostles, the Sabbath will be the reason for the final controversy, and we will go from Sabbath to Sabbath to worship before the Lord, according to Isaiah chapter 66, in eternity after God creates a new heavens and new earth. God's plan for the Sabbath has never changed.
1: Amen. God is the same today, right, tomorrow, and forever.
0: Right.
2: Mm-hmm.
1: So, jump right in there with day one.
0: Okay, day one, we talked about the changes that human beings have made in God's calendar. Like, for example, the Bible tells us that God gave the days numbers.
1: Numbers.
0: Not names.
1: There's no Sunday, Monday, Tuesday, Wednesday, Thursday, Friday. Right.
0: Those are all names in honor
1: post-biblical
0: of planetary gods. In other words, pagan gods. The names of the days. God gave numbers to the days. All the days, including the Sabbath. Seventh day. So it says first evening and morning, first day, second day, third day, fourth day, fifth day, sixth day, and seventh day. But human beings have changed that practice.
1: For its own purposes.
0: Yeah. And there's nothing wrong with talking of Sunday and Monday and Tuesday. But, even in Brazil, they number the days, just like the Bible
1: does. Do they really?
0: With the exception, of course, of the Sabbath, which is Sábado, and Sunday, which they call Domingo. Those are the only 2 days in Brazil that have a name.
2: Oh, really?
0: The other five
1: numbers.
0: Days, Monday through Friday, have a number.
1: Those are almost more correct.
2: So is Monday number two or not?
0: Yeah, Monday is Segunda Feira. Yeah, the second day of the week. So there's this remnant in Brazil, and I think maybe in Portugal as well. So anyway, we dealt with the changes that human beings have made in the calendar by giving the days names instead of numbers. We also notice that there's another change, and that is that, according to the Bible, the day begins at sunset. But human beings have changed it to the beginning of the day at midnight.
1: And who did that?
0: Well, that was done by the Romans, because the Romans believed that the god of darkness, the god of the underworld, ruled until the sun began its ascent, and then the sun would come up and it would cast the darkness into the underworld. So in other words, it has a pagan origin, the idea of midnight being the beginning of the day. And then the greatest and most important change that human beings have made is that they have made the central and most important day, Sunday, instead of the Sabbath. So that's one of the things that we dealt with in the first presentation.
2: And just for our listeners to understand, which, and I've heard this so many times, because Jesus rose on Sunday, that's why they say let's celebrate Sunday as the Sabbath. But what did he do on Saturday, from after Friday to Sunday? He rested.
0: Yeah, that's a critically important point. And the reason why he resurrected on Sunday is because he had to rest in the tomb on Sabbath.
2: Yes.
0: So the important day is not Sunday, although the resurrection is important.
2: Yes.
0: The important day is Sabbath because, like he did his work of redemption and rested in the tomb on Sabbath, at the beginning, he did his work of creation, and he rested on the Sabbath.
2: Yeah.
0: The plan has never changed.
2: Yes.

0: Amen.
1: Amen. Well, why don't we take a break right now? And we're talking with Pastor Stephen Boers of Secrets Unsealed, a powerful ministry, and the messages that he has presented here at the Michigan Camp Meeting. Jelaine, we've just thoroughly enjoyed them.
0: Yes. Well, I just can't believe how understanding Scripture better because of the research he's done. And then you go back to the original Greek and Hebrew and explaining those words. So hopefully people can go to your site and get more in depth of this, what we're learning.
1: It's brought such joy to us. Let's take a break right now, and we'll be right back with more with Pastor Boer.
2: Hello, friends. 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While I was editing this program, I ran across the following prayer by Jelaine during a break in the recording. Jelaine loved the Lord and wanted you, our listeners, to grasp the beauty and blessing of a Sabbath. Let's listen now to Jelaine's prayer.
0: Dear Heavenly Father, once again we're coming to you, thanking you that we are able to have this program. And we just pray during this segment, Lord, that many of your children out there will be able to tune in and hear this Bible truth and just open their hearts and minds that they will want to know more. We're just thankful, Jesus, that this truth is there in the Bible, but so many people don't see it. And we just pray that you would continue to bless this recording. We ask this in your name, amen.
2: Wasn't that beautiful? Can't you hear the love in her voice for the Lord and for the Sabbath? Let's go back to the interview now.
1: We're back with Pastor Stephen Boer, with Jelaine Fenner and Tom Mazur. We're talking about the presentation he did on the Sabbath back then, the Sabbath redemption, and the Sabbath in the future. Pastor Boer, last night in the second night of presentation, you talked about the first week was all about God. He did it one and done. That's my interpretation. But and then he's rested, and he has been in rest ever since. That sounds very simple, but it has profound implications. Can you share that with our listening audience?
3: Yes, you know, there's this idea in the Christian world that because God did not give a specific command to Adam and Eve to keep the Sabbath, because the Genesis account says that God worked six and God ceased on the seventh, that the Sabbath was not a creation institution because God did not command man to work six and to cease on the seventh. What I dealt with was that at creation, the first week is what I call God's week.
1: Well, because man wasn't even there for the first 5 days.
3: Well, actually, for part of the 6 days.
1: Right,
3: well,
1: correct.
3: Because God created the animals on the 6 day, the land animals. When we understand that the first week is not about man, it's about God, many things become clear. We understand, first of all, why God did not command Adam and Eve to work 6 days and to cease on the seventh day.
1: Because they hadn't worked yet.
3: They hadn't worked 6 days. Furthermore, the Bible shows that God did not bless and sanctify the day until the day ended.
1: That was profound. That took me back. He didn't bless it at the beginning of the day. He did it at the end. Why did he do it at the end?
3: He did at the end because the Sabbath was made holy by his rest. He had to rest before the day was holy. It's his rest that
1: makes the day holy. His creation was his resting.
3: That's correct. You know, the fourth commandment, which says 6 days you shall labor, the seventh day you shall rest, I'm paraphrasing, actually applies to the human race beginning with the second week, not the first week. Mm-hmm. Because God works 6 days, he ceases or rests on the seventh day, then he gives the week to Adam and his descendants, and he says, now you do as I did during the first week. So the fourth commandment says, 6 days you shall labor and do all your work, but the seventh day is the Sabbath of the Lord your God. Later on in the fourth commandment it says that because you do that, because I work 6 days and I ceased on the seventh. Now, if the Sabbath does not become holy until it ends, then God could not have told Adam and Eve when the Sabbath was beginning, keep the Sabbath holy. He can tell them keep the Sabbath holy after he has rested the whole day and has made the day holy.
0: Amen.
4: Yes.
1: And it has, and you shared that God continues to rest. That took a while for me to digest.
3: Yeah. The bottom line is that many times we're superficial in our reading of Scripture.
1: Too much.
3: We don't really think when we're reading a passage.
1: Well, Moses wrote this, and he was poetic. He was a master of words. Mm-hmm. And we say, you just kind of get lulled. I hate to admit it. We kind of get lulled to say, that was nice, Moses. Mm-hmm. But there's theology, deep theology, in every word that he puts
3: Amen.
1: In there.
3: Amen.
0: Well, and one thing, and we just want listeners to understand this, anytime you open the Bible, before you start reading, please, please, please pray. Ask God, the Holy Spirit, to give you wisdom and understanding. And then, like you said, surface reading, because we all do it. But if we sit there and just start reading rather slowly, and we've prayed about this, God will impress us with more Bible truth. Because I can know 20 years I've read that verse, all of a sudden, even though I've prayed before, all of a sudden it means something totally different than I ever thought.
1: Yeah. Let me even build on that, Jelaine. Pastor Bohr, why is it that you're able to see these things that Jelaine and I and so many Christians just pass over? What do you do different that you're able to mine? How do you work in coordination with the Holy Spirit? What do you do different that the rest of us are missing?
3: You have to be inquisitive when you read Scripture. You have to ask the text questions.
1: The text questions.
3: Right. When you're reading, don't only read. Jesus said, search the Scriptures, which means that we have to ask, for example, why is this word used? Let me give you one primary example. Unless you're a perceptive reader who really scrutinizes the text, you would miss this point.
1: Mm-hmm.
3: In the Genesis story, you have every day has an evening and morning.
1: 6 days have evening and morning.
3: The first 6 days have an evening and morning. But the text does not say it was the evening and the morning of the seventh day.
1: It's missing.
3: So immediately when you're reading, if you're inquisitive and you've prayed and you've asked for the guidance of the Holy Spirit, you say, now wait a minute. Each day has an evening and morning. Why doesn't the seventh day have an evening and morning? So then what do? You start researching and trying to find an answer to the question that you ask the text. Mm. And so you have to do that every single time that you read the text. Why didn't God give us an explicit command in Genesis for Adam and Eve to keep the Sabbath? Why didn't he say, Adam and Eve, the Sabbath is holy, keep it? Why isn't it there? So then what do? You start doing the work of a detective. You start to look for the reasons why that is missing.
1: This can be enjoyable.
3: Oh, it's exciting.
0: Education.
3: People tell me that I should have been a lawyer instead of a pastor. Because lawyers have to do that as well. They have to do their research.
1: You'll never win a case or defend a case if you don't do the research.
3: Yeah, you have to look at contingencies. What might happen if I say this?
0: Mm-hmm.
3: What might not happen if I don't say this? And so studying the Bible is like detective work. You look for a clue here, a clue there. You look for explanation over there. Then you put it all together, and it makes sense.
1: And the Scriptures is unified, and it supports each other, and it cross-references.
3: Yeah. And let me give you the answer that I found, which, by the way, is something that most of the Christian world and the Adventist world has not understood. Why was there not an evening and morning of the seventh day? For God. Because the first week is not about man, it's about God.
1: You just have to keep coming back to it. It took us a while for it to sink in, didn't it, Jelaine?
3: So you have to ask, why wasn't there an evening and morning for God? We're not talking about human beings. Because the first week is God's week.
1: Yes.
3: So why wasn't there an evening and morning for God? Because the creation cycle of 7 days was a one-time event.
1: One and done.
3: One and done. Now, each week, we work six and we cease on the seventh to commemorate the original once in a lifetime event.
1: So the cycle's for us.
3: So the question is, did God after he rested the seventh day, did God begin a new cycle of 6 days creation and rest the seventh day as he did the first week? No. Since creation, God has been ceasing from the cycle of creation.
1: He was done perfect. It doesn't need to be reproduced.
3: Of course. And so, you know, it took me a long time to find an answer to this question. I struggled with it. I struggled with why God didn't command Adam and Eve to keep that first Sabbath holy. Well, because it wasn't holy until it ended, after God had rested. So there's so much to be discovered in the biblical text if we have an open mind and we are sincere in looking for answers. You know, if you're a superficial reader, you could say, well, Moses forgot to put there that there was evening and morning on the seventh day. But that is not a satisfactory answer.
0: Well, but God then did help Adam and Eve to realize the weekly cycle after the Sabbath had rested for God. Because they were with him, and they had rested with him, but they hadn't worked where God had worked.
3: Right. They entered and enjoyed his rest.
0: Yes.
3: In other words, now God is resting, and I didn't have time to include this presentation on what God did on that Sabbath day. We just emphasized that the word Shabbat means to cease. In other words, the seventh day God didn't create anything more. So the word Shabbat is referring to what God didn't do on the seventh day. But the Bible also tells us what he did on the seventh day.
0: So that's a study for our listeners, right?
3: That would be
1: investigation.
3: You have to go to Secrets Unsealed website to get that one.
1: That's right.
3: You know, but you have hints in the Bible story. It says that God saw everything that he had made, and it was good. So the seventh day was a day of contemplation for God.
1: Yes.
3: Of the wonderful creation that he had made. And because Adam and Eve were not working on the seventh day while God was resting, okay?
1: That's right.
3: Adam and Eve are present there the whole seventh day. And they're witnessing God's joy and happiness at what he has made. In other words, God is saying, man, I outdid myself. And so Adam and Eve are watching God enjoy his creation, the work that he's done. Wow, this is amazing. And he's having Adam and Eve watch how happy he is. And so God now says to Adam and Eve, I made all of this for you.
0: Amen.
3: And so the Sabbath is
1: they're
3: a
1: saying,
3: day of
1: this
3: great
1: is for us?
3: Yeah, gratefulness. They hadn't worked. It's my gift to you. That's the way God wants us to keep the Sabbath. Every week is to commemorate how wonderful God is in giving us this wonderful world and this wonderful creation.
0: You know, it makes me kind of think about, okay, baby's born. That's their day. But then once a year, we celebrate the day they were born.
3: Sure.
0: And that's how with the Sabbath, only God has us every week. And I like, it's a gift. The Sabbath is a gift to us.
3: And you bring up a very important point that we're going to deal with in one of the future lectures here at Michigan Camp Meeting. And that is that if we're going to commemorate an event, we have to commemorate the event on the date in which it occurred.
1: Mm-hmm.
3: For example, I was born on June 26. What day do you think we celebrate my birthday?
1: June 26.
3: June 26.
1: As much as possible.
3: Thank you very much. June 26. Why do we do it on June 26? Because that's the day when the original event occurred.
1: Yes.
3: The question is, can we celebrate creation on Sunday?
0: No.
3: No.
0: No.
3: Because the original event occurred on Sabbath.
0: Amen.
3: To commemorate creation, we have to do it on the same day that God commemorated that creation. And the same is true of redemption. Jesus rested in the tomb on the Sabbath.
0: Yeah.
3: If we are going to commemorate his rest of redemption, it has to be on the same day when he rested.
1: Wow. Yeah. We've got quite a bit to carry. We're in segment number 2 of 4 with Pastor Stephen Bohr of Secrets Unsealed, the ministry, and he's given this presentation, and Jelaine and I have been enjoying it with many other people. Pastor Steve talked about we have to investigate, we have to have a curiosity, we have to be detectives, but when you find the answers, Pastor, there's a lot of joy.
0: Yeah. Well, you know, that's something we don't understand. We're reading the scripture, we don't understand, but like you're saying, then we need to ask why. Mm-hmm. If there's this reading this scripture, well, I don't understand it. Well, why? What's going on with mm-hmm. all those words? So I appreciate that about you.
3: You know, one of my favorite television programs, I don't get to watch it very much anymore, is Columbo.
1: Oh, yeah.
0: That was quite the
3: famous Lieutenant Columbo.
0: Yes.
3: Why do I like that program?
1: Why?
3: You know, I like that program because of the way that he works. Mm. He sees what others don't see.
1: Yes.
3: Why? Because he's inquisitive.
0: Yeah.
3: He looks for this little clue over here. He goes and looks for the other clue over there. And he looks for what happened over here. And then he has the ability to bring all of it together to solve the crime. Now, in Bible study, we're not solving crimes, okay? But
1: where's
3: the principle...
1: the glory of God.
3: Yeah, the principle is the same.
0: Yes, it is.
3: You look for clues, and then you put them all together. But in order to look for clues, you have to ask questions. You know, why isn't there an evening and morning of the seventh day? Well, then you say, okay, now let's go find the reasons in the Bible. And so once you do all the research, you put it all together and you solve the issue.
1: Amen. Mm. Well, we're going to move right on to the third section. So listeners, stay tuned. We'll be right back.
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1: Jelaine, I am excited about this next section.
0: Well, I am too, because I've always, I talking to people and like Sunday, you know, Jesus rose and that's the day we celebrate. Well, we do, because without the resurrection, what hope would we have? But that Friday when he died till Sunday morning, what did he do?
1: Yes.
0: He rested, and that's the Sabbath we're talking about.
1: And as we're talking going forward, the disciples weren't rejoicing on Sunday at all. They were in fear and such, but we'll get into more into this. You know, we're talking about the Sabbath, listeners. We're talking about the Sabbath in the past, the Sabbath of creation. We're talking about the Sabbath at a redemption, at the Passion Week, the culmination of the Passion Week. And we're going to talk about the Sabbath in the future. But Pastor Bohr, one thing comes to mind. The scripture says that God is the same yesterday, today, and tomorrow.
0: Amen.
1: The Sabbath is the same yesterday, today, and tomorrow.
3: Amen.
1: Lead us in this discussion about the Sabbath at redemption, which is Passion Week, the death, resting, and resurrection. How does that affect us?
3: You know, one thing that we emphasized in one of the previous presentations is that Jesus came to this world, and at creation, he performed the Father's work.
1: Yes, well, that was a beautiful
3: point. In other words,
1: we
3: notice several texts where it says that all things were created through Jesus. Creation was of the Father through Christ. The Father developed a plan, and Jesus implemented the plan.
1: The architect and the builder.
3: That's
1: the
3: right.
1: Constructor.
3: In redemption, it's the same. Time and again, Jesus said in the Gospels, I have come to do my Father's work.
1: It's the Father's plan.
3: He says, I have come. In fact, he says in John chapter 4, verse 34, he says, I have come to finish my Father's work. Mm. So in redemption, Jesus is going to finish the Father's work, the plan that the Father developed, the same way that Jesus implemented the Father's creation plan. So creation is of the Father through the Son, and redemption is of the Father through the Son as well.
1: Consistency.
3: Consistency. So Jesus came to finish the Father's plan of redemption that had been developed in the ceaseless ages of eternity past. Now, taking that into mind, what happened on Friday afternoon at 3 o'clock in the afternoon?
1: Jesus died.
3: The ninth hour.
0: Yeah.
3: Jesus died.
1: Everybody agrees that. All Christians, they celebrate every year. They basically understand that they're in agreement with you, Pastor.
3: But here's the question. What did Jesus say on the cross right before he died?
0: It is finished.
1: It is finished.
3: It is finished. Who was he talking to?
1: God the Father.
3: He was talking to the Father. In fact, the last three declarations of Jesus on the cross were addressed to the Father.
0: Yeah.
3: He says, "My God, my God, why have you forsaken me?
1: Yes.
3: Then he says, "It is finished." And last he says, "Father, into your hands I commend my spirit." But it's interesting, at 3 o'clock in the afternoon, at the ninth hour, according to their reckoning, Jesus says, "It is finished." And then he dies. 3 o'clock in the afternoon on Friday.
0: It was dark. And, you know, right? Everything, it got real dark. And I mean, people were even afraid because...
3: There was an earthquake.
0: The earthquake.
3: But the interesting thing is Jesus was not buried when he died. There was a whole series of things that had to happen in preparation for his burial and for resting in the tomb.
1: Does that ring a bell?
3: The preparation
1: day?
0: Friday was the preparation day.
3: Friday was the preparation of the body of Jesus to be buried, where he would rest the entire seventh day. What needed to happen between 3 and sundown?
0: Well, they had to get the grave ready, right?
1: Or his body.
3: Not only that. Joseph of Arimathea had to go to Pilate to ask for his body.
1: That
3: would have taken significant time. You know, it's not that I show up at Pilate's palace and say, "Pilate, give me the body of Jesus." It would have taken time.
1: Yes.
3: They had to take the body of Jesus down from the cross.
1: Yes.
3: They had to wash his body. They had to wrap him in linen.
1: That was time-consuming.
3: They had to bring the body and put it in the tomb. The stone had to be rolled. That would have taken a significant amount of time.
1: 3 hours is a lot to do. That's a lot to do in 3 hours.
3: Jesus was being prepared for his burial. What is Friday called?
1: Preparation.
3: It was the preparation. And we usually say, you know, we need to prepare for the Sabbath. But in the primary sense, it's Jesus who is being prepared for his rest in the tomb on the Sabbath. And so he finishes his Father's work on the sixth day, the work of redemption. Then he rests in the tomb on the Sabbath.
1: Redemption was the Father's will.
3: Yes, and by the way, his followers are resting too. Their rest isn't a happy rest.
1: It was a restless rest.
3: A restless rest, if you please. But it wasn't God's fault. That their rest was not the kind of rest that Jesus was enjoying.
1: He had told them, this is all going to happen. There was no surprises. They just didn't believe it.
3: He had told them, I'm going to Jerusalem, several times. One example is Matthew chapter 16, verse 21. It says that he told the disciples, I'm going to Jerusalem. I'm going to be mistreated by the religious leaders. I'm going to be killed, and I'm going to resurrect on the third day. Let me ask you, what would that Sabbath have been like when Jesus rested in the tomb if they had believed him?
1: They'd say, this is right on course. Hooray, it's our salvation. We're secure in the Lord. The plan of salvation is working. And guess what? He's going to rise tomorrow. Yeah.
0: Well, see, that's why they would have been happier, because they would have known he's going to rise on Sunday. But they didn't believe him, and I think they didn't want to believe that's what was going to happen, because they had a different concept of what Jesus was supposed to do.
1: Well, not only that, is the priests, they weren't great believers, but they said it's possible that Jesus will keep his word and he may rise, even though some of those were Sadducees that didn't believe in the resurrection.
3: Right.
1: They just wanted to take him at his word and say, we got to prevent this.
3: Absolutely, absolutely correct. Many in the Christian world, they say, you know, the Sabbath was a sad day because, you know, all the followers of Jesus, you know, they were crying. The women, when Jesus was going into Jerusalem, were crying, you know. And Mary Magdalene, when she met Jesus in the on resurrection morning, she was crying. And the two followers of Jesus on the road to Emmaus, they said, we thought he was going to be the one who would redeem Israel, and today's the third day, and he's dead. You know, they're all sad. And so the argument is, the Sabbath was a sad day. But Sunday was a joyful day because Jesus resurrected. Well, that is thrown down by the fact that Sunday was not a happy day for the disciples, because even the evening of the resurrection, they did not believe that Jesus had resurrected according to the gospel. So how could Sunday be a happy day for the disciples all day because Jesus had resurrected if they didn't believe that he resurrected?
0: Yes.
3: So we don't have to put human constructs on Scripture. We have to allow Scripture to speak for itself. What would have happened if the disciples had believed Jesus that he was going to be killed, he was going to rest in the tomb, and he was going to resurrect the first day of the week? That day, that Sabbath, would have been a day of joyous celebration. The plan of redemption has been finished. It's complete. And now Jesus is resting in the tomb like he rested when he had finished the work of the Father the sixth day of creation week. They would have been overjoyed. Our salvation is secure. Jesus has lived a perfect life. He's weaved a robe of righteousness. And he's taken our sins and he's borne those sins. He's died for those sins. Hallelujah.
1: It's working.
3: And tomorrow morning he's going to resurrect.
1: Can't wait.
0: they wouldn't have had all that heartache. Because, you know, when we have heartache and it's just so depressing and it hurts us, and then something changes, we realize, oh, we didn't have to have that heartache.
3: Right.
0: That, what a difference it would have been in their lives.
3: And it's interesting that the followers of Jesus were resting the Sabbath day according to the commandment.
0: Yeah.
3: It says in Luke chapter 24. Yeah. So Jesus was resting in the tomb, and his followers were resting outside the tomb. Mm. Now, the rest should have been happy.
1: Yes.
3: It shouldn't have been sad. But if they followed God's plan, they would have been overjoyed while they rested, as Jesus rested in the grave.
0: So what was happening in heaven?
3: Oh, well, Job 38, verses 4 through 7 says that when Jesus finished the work of creation, the work of his Father, heaven sang. It says the stars of heaven and the sons of God all shouted for joy at creation. Let me ask you, do you think the people in heaven knew the significance of Jesus resting in the tomb on the Sabbath? Did they know
0: yes.
3: that he was
1: Absolutely.
3: Going to rest in the tomb
0: yes.
3: and he was going to resurrect the first day? So what were they doing?
1: They were rejoicing because it was secured. The salvation of human and God's character had been, and Satan's argument had been refuted, and this is right on course, and we're just waiting for the victory celebrations on Sunday morning. They're rejoicing on Sabbath
3: right.
1: while they're resting.
3: Right, in joyous anticipation.
1: Joyous yeah. anticipation,
0: yeah.
1: yes.
0: Yeah.
3: Right, yeah, yeah. It's amazing how, you know, the Christian world doesn't understand this. And sadly, it's because it doesn't want to understand it, particularly
0: just like the, disciples.
3: The religious leaders.
0: But right, like the disciples, because Jesus told them. You've said, shared that with us.
3: Right.
0: He told them what was going to happen, but they didn't want to believe
3: yeah.
0: it.
3: And I can't understand.
1: Are we repeating history?
3: Yeah.
1: In some ways.
3: Unfortunately, those who choose to not believe, they repeat history.
0: Mm-hmm.
3: That's true. It's sad. It's sad that the Christian world does not understand the joy of the Sabbath. And the reason why the Christian world doesn't understand the joy that ceasing our activities on the Sabbath day is so great is because they're looking at the Sabbath of the Pharisees as if it was the Sabbath of the Lord.
1: Mm.
3: They say, oh no, that keeping the Sabbath is legalistic. You know, look at the way the Pharisees celebrated the Sabbath. Listen. The Sabbath of the Pharisees was a counterfeit Sabbath.
1: Counterfeit.
3: It was not the Bible Sabbath. The only difference between the days of Christ and the days at the end, see, the Sabbath was a test in the times of Christ. It's a test at the end as well. In Christ's day, they kept the day in the wrong way. While at the end, the issue is not the wrong way, it's the wrong day.
0: Mm, yes.
3: But it's the same test. The devil doesn't care if you keep the Sabbath in the wrong way, and he doesn't care if you keep the Sabbath
1: on the wrong day.
0: Keep it the right way, but on the wrong day.
3: Right. And so the day is an issue both in the days of Christ and at the end time, but in times of Christ, it's simply the wrong way. At the end, it's going to be the wrong day.
0: Well, and Jesus, during his ministry, he was explaining that to the Pharisees, that, you know, the things that they were doing,
1: it was the wrong way.
0: Yes, mm-hmm. He would explain, and you know, it's just like the Good Samaritan. Yeah. I mean, he told so many parables, and they never got it. Mm-hmm.
3: You know, you have a parallel situation where Jesus said, "You tithe the mint, the dill, and the cumin, but you've forgotten what's more important of the law." You know, was Jesus saying we don't have to tithe anymore?
1: No.
3: No, he was saying we're supposed to tithe in the right spirit, yeah. Right? So did the Pharisees disfigure the Sabbath? Of course they did. They were legalistic. Yeah. Does that mean we don't keep the Sabbath anymore? No. It means that we keep the Sabbath the way God intended, yes. And we tithe the way that God intended.
0: Yes.
1: Absolutely. Well, listeners, you're listening to Pastor Stephen Bohr of Secrets Unsealed. We've just had a wonderful discussion on the Sabbath. And so thank you so much. We'll be back for our final segment talking about the Sabbath, basically back then, now, and in the future. Stay tuned. We'll be right back.
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0: We're with Pastor Stephen Bohr of Secrets Unsealed Ministry. We hear him, Jelaine, on Strong Tower Radio.
1: Yes.
0: Every year or so we do a series by him. And what a blessing. We always enjoy that.
1: Oh, yes. I'm just so thankful for Pastor Bohr's ministry and his wisdom and understanding his research and how God has blessed you abundantly. And you're sharing with everybody. That's just wonderful.
2: Praise the Lord.
0: Pastor, introduce how in the new earth, and why will there need to be a new creation? Why is the Sabbath still the center of worship?
2: Okay, before we can talk about the restoration of creation and the Sabbath, we need to understand that as a result of the seven last plagues and the second coming, this world is going to return to the condition it was in before creation.
0: It'll be decimated. It will be uninhabitable.
2: Right. You know, there's another misconception in the Christian world, and is that during the millennium, people are going to be living here on earth, and Jesus is going to reign here on earth. That's impossible.
1: Well, it's not what the Bible tells us.
2: Yeah.
0: And it's impossible because it's going to be unlivable.
2: Yeah. The bottom line is the seven last plagues are going to reverse creation.
0: Reverse.
2: Each plague afflicts something that was made at creation.
0: Wow. It's a direct connection.
2: And everything is going to be wiped out. Yeah. And if everything is wiped out, the prophet Jeremiah in chapter 4 said that he beheld the earth after the second coming. It was without form, void,
0: same words,
2: in darkness, and there's no man because everybody is dead. Nobody's going to live here during the 1,000 years. Who's going to be able to live in a world where the planet has returned to being void or empty, without a form, void, in darkness, and no population? Nobody's going to be able to live here. That's the bottom line. God's faithful people are going to be taken to heaven. Like John 14 says, I'm going to my Father's house. You will come to my Father's house. So the righteous are not going to live here. They're going to be in heaven. The wicked will all be dead. Mm-hmm. And Satan will be bound to an earth that was without form, void, and in darkness.
1: And the Bible tells us that he's bound here.
2: Explicitly.
1: For the 1,000 years.
2: Explicitly.
1: Yes.
2: There's not going to be any human being alive on planet Earth. By the way, there's not going to be a Sabbath on planet Earth either, because the Sabbath is determined by the rising and setting of the sun, but the planet is going to be in darkness.
0: And there'll be nobody worshiping, though. There's nobody here to worship.
2: Right, right. But let's not go down that
0: avenue.
2: Okay, so the bottom line is that this world is going to return to the condition it was in before creation week. It's going to be unlivable, inhospitable, in other words. So what is Jesus going to have to do?
1: Recreate. Well,
2: he's going to have to do what he did at the beginning. Right?
0: Yes.
2: He's going to have to do what he did the 6 days of creation week. Now, the question is he going to restore everything instantly? Or is he going to restore everything in 7 days like he did at the beginning? The evidence indicates that he's going to do everything in 7 days like he did at the beginning.
0: Share that with us.
1: Yeah, share that with us.
2: Say, well, how do you know that? Well, the answer is very simple. In Isaiah 66, God, through the prophet Isaiah, says, the new heavens and the new earth that I will make. And then he says, from Sabbath to Sabbath, all flesh will come to worship before me. So he's going to make a new heavens and a new earth. And we are going to go from Sabbath to Sabbath to commemorate the new heavens and the new earth that he made. Now, here's the point. How do we know it's going to be 7 days? Bottom line is that if we're going to go every seventh day to worship before the Lord to commemorate the creation of new heavens and new earth, you can't have a seventh day without the first six.
1: Amen.
0: That's right. That's right.
2: Yep. So he's going to take 6 days to recreate everything he made at the beginning, perfect. And then the seventh day, we're going to do what he did at the beginning. How much work are the redeemed going to do in the recreation?
0: Zero.
2: Zero. But what are they going to do on the seventh day?
0: They're going to rejoice.
2: They're going to rejoice and enjoy what Jesus has done. But there's a big difference. And that is that at the beginning, Adam and Eve were not eyewitnesses.
0: That's right.
2: Of creation.
0: I saw this coming.
2: Yeah, I know. You're way ahead of me, I can tell. Adam and Eve were not eyewitnesses of creation. They weren't there the first day, the second day, the third day, the fourth day, the fifth day, the sixth day. Adam did not see his own creation. Okay?
0: That's right.
2: And when God created Eve, he put Adam to sleep, so yeah. Adam did not see the creation of Eve. How could they be sure that Jesus was the creator?
0: They had to do it in faith.
2: Because he said so.
0: He said so.
2: Faith.
0: Yes.
2: But here's the beauty of the end time.
0: We'll observe it.
2: God's people will be there.
1: Oh, amen.
2: We will be eyewitnesses of the new creation. No longer will we walk by faith, we will walk by sight.
0: And we'll be rejoiced. Those who are righteous and go to heaven, they'll be rejoicing just like the angels did as each day of creation when God created something, they said, wow, every day.
2: Absolutely.
0: And now the righteous, the redeemed, are going to be right there with the angels. Yes, Lord, that was awesome. Yeah.
1: Listeners, I pray that you're hearing this. This is just wonderful. And I mean, to rejoice in what God is going to do to recreate the earth. Mm-hmm. Please continue to pay attention.
0: Yes. Yeah.
2: In other words, after the first 6 days where Jesus recreates the new heavens and new earth, on the seventh day, he's going to say to the redeemed, what do you think?
0: That's right. That was awesome.
2: And then he's going to give us a scenic tour.
0: Yes.
2: Say, okay,
0: just
2: let's
0: like
2: take a
0: that.
2: Tour of and, what I made.
0: And Adam and Eve will be there. They'll get to see it for the second tour. They'll be on the second tour.
2: And he's going to say, listen, you did not work for any of this. I did all the work. So how about now the seventh day? Why don't we rest
0: together
2: in my work?
1: Amen.
0: Amen.
2: Just like his followers when he redeems. He wanted them to rest in his work of redemption. Just like Adam and Eve rested in his work the 6 days. God's plan for the Sabbath has never changed.
1: Amen.
0: So sweet.
1: I know it. This is exciting.
0: Well, how can you top that?
2: And you know, the recreation of the heavens and the earth will be a one-time event.
0: Just like the original creation was a one-time event.
2: Right.
0: But this is...
2: But every week we're going to commemorate the one-time event.
0: Yes, yes, yes. Yeah.
1: So, in the right way.
2: Yeah.
1: Okay. For our listeners' sakes, could you just reiterate some of the verses so they can open up their Bible and you know, because you've quoted different verses, but to help them understand more.
2: Well, the key verses are Genesis chapter 1 and chapter 2, where it says that God worked 6 days and he ceased and rested on the seventh day. That's the first passage. Then you go to the Gospels. Jesus dies on preparation day, Luke chapter 24 and verses 53 through 56. Jesus dies on the sixth day. He says, it is finished. I finished your work, Father. I came to do your work. I finished. And then, of course, Jesus rests in the tomb on the Sabbath. And then at the end of time, it says God is going to recreate the new heavens and the new earth, Isaiah 66, 22 and 23. And then it says that from Sabbath to Sabbath, we will go to worship before the Lord to commemorate the new creation. So, the bottom line is that it's the Sabbath at creation, it's the Sabbath in redemption, and it's the Sabbath when God creates a new heavens and a new earth. Sunday is an intrusion. It doesn't belong. It's a square peg in a round hole. It is a tradition of men. Yes. And what people don't realize is that when they're observing Sunday as the day of rest, they are not worshiping the Lord. They're worshiping the power that claims to have changed the day. And we didn't have enough time to talk about the beast, his image, and his mark.
0: Take a couple
2: but it
0: minutes
2: has to
0: if
2: do,
0: you can.
2: It has to do with the day of worship. Yeah. I'll just be clear. The beast is the papacy. It's a symbol of the papacy.
0: It's a replacement.
2: The papacy claims our church changed the day of worship from Sabbath to Sunday. They declare themselves guilty of the change of the day.
1: That's in history, and people can read that and see that.
2: So what happens when we observe Sunday as the day of rest? Who are we worshiping? Whose authority are we obeying? We're obeying the power that claims to have changed the day.
1: Mm-hmm. Yes.
2: And so it is a serious matter which day you keep. Are you worshiping the power, respecting and obeying the authority of the power who claims to have changed the day that commemorates the Creator, the Redeemer, and the Restorer? Or are you obeying the Lord and worshiping the Lord who established the Sabbath as a day of worship? That's the issue at the end of time.
0: Bottom line.
1: Well, and you know, the other thing is about, it's seventh day is the Sabbath. So when you go back to read where Jesus rose, it says the first day of the week. So right there is a difference from the seventh day to the first day.
2: Very clearly. I mean, it's as subtle as a tornado.
1: Yeah.
0: Well, we've been talking with Pastor Stephen Bohr with the hour just raced by, and it was just a joy to,
1: yes,
0: Jelaine, to review what we've heard in person here at the Michigan Camp Meeting. And you can view it on the Michigan Camp Meeting website 2026, but you also can go, Pastor, you've shared this information in other places in different ways. If they want to go to your website, how do they do that?
2: Well, let me just tell you a little story here. Our ministry started about 22 years ago, and when we started, we had nothing. Nobody knew us. And so we started producing programming. And at first, the only way that we could sustain our ministry was through sales of the series that we recorded. We decided about 8 years ago that we were going to make everything accessible for free.
1: Amen.
0: Because, that's amazing.
2: Because our philosophy is, the purpose of our ministry is not to make money. The purpose of our ministry is to get as many people as possible to access our material.
1: Yes.
2: That's the purpose. You know, it's
0: point towards Jesus.
2: Preparing the world for the coming of Christ.
1: Yes.
2: And so we decided that we would create an app, which one of our employees did, fantastic app, that has everything that we've ever done.
1: And what's the app called?
2: Well, it would be S-U-M, S as in Sam, U, M as in Mary, .org. Okay. The downloading of the app is for free, and everything that we've ever done is available on the app for free. And so, you know, that material is accessible totally free. Mm. You can download it, you can watch it, you can send it to others. And that way, our message extends. And now, of course, we're a global ministry.
1: Amen.
2: You know, we're known basically in every country of the world. And we praise the Lord for that. So if you want at some point to help our ministry financially by a donation, we certainly would appreciate it. It's the ministry is secretsunsealed.org. Also, you can go to sumtv.org.
1: Amen.
0: Jelaine, we have been blessed. Our listeners have been blessed.
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4: Fresh manna fell to the ground as a gift from God while the Israelites were in the wilderness. 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How the Israelites must have anticipated the taste and the smell of each morning's delivery. 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
5: Happy Sabbath, everyone. Bow your heads with me, if you would, for a word of prayer together. Father, we are thankful for the privilege of life and health and a portion of strength. We're thankful that we can worship together in this place. And even though the elements outside are a little bit unfriendly today, the shelter that this space provides us allows us to be able to worship you in spirit and in truth and unbothered by the elements. And that is a privilege. It's a privilege that all of your children around the world do not enjoy, but on this day we enjoy it. And so we say thank you. We say thank you for your providence. Thank you for your provisions. Thank you for your watchful, loving care over each and every one of us. Lord, we have come into this place today with many things in our hearts. And we pray that in your own divine way, that you would minister to all of the needs that you know that each one of your children have. When we are finished with our time, we will be careful to give you and you alone the praise, the honor, and the glory. We thank you in advance. In the worthy name of Jesus, let all the people of God say, amen. Amen. The title of our message today is superpowers. Superpowers. Now, this message is not about, what you think. Our society has created characters who possess superhuman abilities. But our society has done more than just create characters who possess superhuman abilities in its own nefarious way, and I do mean nefarious because it's evil and underhanded. Through animated cartoons, our society has begun to shape the mind of its youngest members into thinking that our differences are what actually are our superpowers. For instance, if I'm having a gender issue, it is not a gender issue. It becomes my superpower. If I have a bent away from what I believe is God's original plan in creation, that becomes what is unique and it becomes my superpower. Now, I'm not trivializing any of these things at all, but I do believe that it is quite underhanded to shape these conversations, which must take place, to shape them in the context of superpowers. If I'm outside of cultural norms, if I'm going against what the adults in my life want, these are the things that make me special and give me my superpowers. There are perhaps always latent, dormant, and falsehoods, things that are true. There is something that is called acquired savant syndrome. Say that with me. Acquired savant syndrome. Jason Paget experienced this one night when he walked out of a bar and he was on his way home and he was assaulted by a group of men. And after the assault, he woke up and he saw the world differently. Literally, Jason had been a university dropout, but now all of a sudden he began to see shapes and numbers and felt as though he could understand the very universe itself. He would go on to reapply to university and become a numbers theorist. That assault at night had apparently awakened something inside of him. And then there is Tony Sicoria. He was an orthopedic doctor who was struck by lightning. Lord have mercy. But after being struck by lightning, he sat down at the piano and began to play, though this was an ability that he never possessed. Acquired savant syndrome. And then there is what is called hysterical strength. There's a young woman. Actually, she was a 16-year-old. Her name was Hannah, and her sister was Haley, the Smiths. Their father was out on the tractor, and he was trying to pull a stump out. This same tractor that you see him pictured here, this was in 2013, and he was trying to yank the stump out of the ground. But these old tractors, if any of you have ever been around them, you know they don't have roll cages or anything like that. Well, something snagged, and the tractor literally flipped upside down on top of him. He was pinned underneath the steering wheel. His daughters heard a faint cry for help, but it was April 1st, and they thought, ha, this is probably Dad just joking around. But the cries continued, and his girls slowly and cautiously made their way towards where he was. He was in their garden, and they saw his legs pinned underneath the tractor. These two girls, Hannah, 16, and her younger sister, I don't know, 13 or 14. Hannah was 16 and 125 pounds, 5'3", 125 pounds. These two girls lifted a 3,000-pound tractor inch by inch off of the chest of their father. Hysterical strength, they call it. These examples are a testament to the human capacity for more than we think or believe ourselves to be capable of. Not only intellectually are we capable of more than we think, but physically also, we are capable of more than we think. I want you to just think about that for a minute. And people tell us, we've heard this number, at least I have, and it may be right or wrong. I'm sure the good doc will try to correct me after the sermon, that we use only about 10% of the capacity of our brain or whatever the case may be. And I believe that this is, in fact, the case. We were created to operate at full capacity, and yet sin has dwarfed our intellectual and our physical abilities so that we are

part of our very nature, our stubbornness, our hard-headedness, our pride, all of these together, which equals up to what I would refer to as a rebellious spirit, are a part of our human superpowers. And this is so strong when it's at full capacity, as it often is in so many of the children of God, even the children of God. It's so strong that it gives us the ability to overlook the supernatural. We were having family worship last night, and we were looking at the Gospel of John, chapter 5. It's what we talked about in our time in midweek Bible study. For those of you who are missing it, you are missing out on a wonderful treat. But we look at the fact that Jesus performed a miracle in John, chapter 5, and the man is walking after having been bedridden for 38 years, and he is carrying his bed around. And the first thing, listen to me, beloved, the first thing that the religious leaders recognize is not the miracle of his cure, but the fact that he's carrying his bed. Let me say it again. We have a superpower and a spirit of pride and arrogance and rebellion that enables us to overlook the miraculous. It's fascinating. Not only does it cause us to overlook the miraculous, but it causes us to forget the miraculous. I'm sure that every one of us has had one of those experiences in our lives where God has come through and answered some prayer for you, and you've thought to yourself, man, after this, I'll never go back. Woo! Now I know for certain that God is real, and you've been so caught up and so wrapped up in the power of what God has done that you feel you could never, ever doubt God again. And yet, how quickly we forget what God has done. Our superpower allows us to overlook and forget the works of the Almighty in our lives as well as in the lives of others. And yet God knows that we have a capacity for something that is greater. His power can never be dwarfed by the power of sin in our lives. I believe the Apostle Paul was referring to this in Romans chapter 7 when he says that when I would do good, when I decided to do good, when I was intellectually or mentally assenting to do what was right, I found that there was another law at work in my members, warring against the law of my mind, the superpower that every human being possesses. But I got good news for you today. The good news is that our superpower is not the only superpower. In fact, I want to share with you a couple of passages of scripture that I believe testify to this fact. The first one is found in Romans chapter 1. Romans chapter 1, beginning with verse 4, the Bible says, and this is Paul's introduction to the church at Rome. And he's speaking about Jesus here, and he says that Jesus was declared to be the Son of God with power. With what, beloved? He was declared to be the Son of God with power, according to the Spirit of holiness, by the resurrection from the dead. I love what some of the commentators have to say about this. What they say is this, that Jesus is not declared to be the Son of God in the sense that he never was the Son of God by the resurrection, but the Son of God in power by the resurrection is actually a better translation. He was born, in other words, listen to this, saints, he was born in weakness, in human flesh, according to the seed of David. But he was raised with power.

0: Let me put it to you another way. As Jesus's human birth associated him with human weakness, so his resurrection associates him with divine power. Divine power. Well, what does that have to do with anything? Romans chapter 6. Romans chapter 6, beginning with verse 1, the Bible says this: what shall we say then? Shall we continue in sin that grace may abound? Certainly not. How shall we who died to sin live any longer in it? Or do you not know? Pay attention, saints, because Paul is getting ready to unveil a latent or hidden power in the lives of all believers that is more powerful than that which we have naturally inherited in terms of our human nature. Or do you not know that as many of us as were, what does the next word say? Oh, what does that word say, beloved? As many of us as were baptized into Christ Jesus were baptized into his death. Therefore, we were buried with him through baptism into death, that just as Christ was raised from the dead by the glory of the Father, even so we also should walk in newness of life. For if we have been united together in the likeness of his death, certainly, certainly, we also shall be in the what, beloved? In the likeness of his. And in Romans chapter 1, in the very introduction to this letter, Paul says that Jesus' resurrection was a resurrection of, what's that P word? Oh, come on, beloved, come on now. Am I going too fast? Come on, there you go, there you go. It's a resurrection of what? It's a resurrection of power. In other words, we are united by faith together in the likeness of his death, and because of this, we certainly will also be united with him in the likeness of his resurrection, which is a resurrection of? It's a resurrection of power. Knowing this, that our old man was crucified with him, that the body of sin might be done away with. That's our superpower, that we should no longer be slaves of sin, for he who has died has been freed from sin. Now, if we died with Christ, he comes right back to it. We believe that we shall also live with him. How? Through this resurrection power. Knowing that Christ, having been raised from the dead, dies no more, death no longer has dominion over him. Did you know that at your baptism, you were given an inheritance of power? At our baptism, we shed our listen to me, beloved, we shed by faith our inheritance of weakness and obtain by faith an inheritance of power. Now you say, well, where is this power? Because I've been baptized for 30 years and I haven't seen it. Whether we have seen it or not is not what we're saying. I'm going to get there in a minute. What I'm saying is that we entered into Jesus's kingdom of power at our baptism. Now, why don't we live like we have power? Why have we not experienced this supernatural resurrection power in our lives? Man, there's a lot of reasons. Some of us, it's because we're afraid. We're afraid of the power of God at work in our lives. Some of us, though we were baptized, have not actually surrendered to the God of power. Oh, did you hear what I said, son? Did you know that's a possibility? In the church I grew up in back in the day, they used to say, oh, she went down a dry devil and she came up a wet devil. What were they saying? They were saying that even though the person was baptized, nothing changed. But baptism is supposed to be a, come on, beloved, those of you who've been around this thing for a while, it's an outward sign of an inner change. And yet even all those years ago, people had a saying to talk about those who participated in an outward ritual, but had not really experienced a transformation of heart and life. Many of us have not surrendered. Many of us are still afraid to surrender ourselves to God. The love of the cross has moved us. The manifestation of God's grace has impacted us to the point where we participate in the ritual without actually surrendering and yielding and saying, Lord, I am yours. Do with me whatever you, ooh, Lord, that's dangerous. That's dangerous. Do with me whatever you would. I've told you guys my story, but I realize that people often forget. So I'm going to say it again. When I dedicated my life to the Lord, the first time I said, Lord, I'll go anywhere and I'll do anything. Just don't send me back to Cleveland. And don't ask me to be a pastor. And listen, I believed with all of my heart that I was fully and totally surrendered to God. I mean, how could God really have a problem with that? I mean, it's such a small thing. Or two. Or three. Or four. Does anybody know what I'm talking about? And it was not until years later in my walk with God that he took me back to my first commitment. I said, you remember that? And I said, Lord, have mercy. In his grace, listen to me, saints, in his grace, he had received me. I said, oh, you want to follow me? Yes, Lord. But it's these two things. And I'm so grateful that God doesn't turn us away when we have our exemption clauses. He received me. And along the journey, he teaches me and is still teaching me about real surrender, and then pointed me back and said, what was that? And I said, Lord, I'm ashamed. Have mercy. What was I thinking? You know, there's a saying out there, and I know what people are getting at. And the saying is, you've heard it before, all or. I'm going to tell you, that's wrong. That's wrong. And here's one of the reasons why I believe it's wrong. Because you don't even know what all is when you make a commitment to God. We don't. We have no clue of the things that God could require of us or ask of us. Zero. Like, oh, yeah, it's going to be great. I'm going to go to heaven. Yeah, I'm going to pass the time of trouble. I'm going to be laid to rest. And all that gory stuff is going to happen. And then I'm going to be resurrected. And God says, but there are some trials. There's some suffering that you need to endure. And we're like, this is not of God. Not today, Satan. But have you read the scriptures? Who in the scriptures did not have a challenging road? Jesus's road being the most challenging of them all. But I'm so glad that Jesus receives us just as we are. We come with our preconceived notions of what it means to be a disciple of Jesus. John chapter 6, Jesus says, him that cometh to me, I will in no wise cast out. He doesn't say, him that cometh to me, all or nothing. He says, him that cometh to me, her that comes to me, just come. And he receives us. Well, okay, pastor, how do I obtain this power? Let me finish these two texts. For the death that he died to sin once for all, but the life that he lives to God. Likewise, you also reckon yourselves to be dead indeed to sin, but alive to God in Christ Jesus our Lord. How do you and I experience the resurrection power of Jesus in our everyday lives so that we can live above what our carnal natures are pulling us towards? Ask. What did I say, beloved? Ask. Open your Bibles to John chapter 16. John chapter 16. John chapter 16, verse 24. Until now, you have asked nothing in my name. Ask and you will receive, that your joy may be full. I dare say that some of us have become so accustomed to living in a power deficit that we don't even have the courage to ask God for more power. Come on, you can be real today. Some of us have situations and circumstances going on in our lives that we have told ourselves, this will never change. He will never change. She will never change. It will never change. I will never change. So accustomed to living in a power deficit, can you believe it? Can you believe it, friends of God, that even when approaching the God of the universe, we have ceased to even ask him to help us in these areas because we believe that he can't do it. Well, Pastor, I've prayed and it hasn't happened, and I've been praying for decades and it has not happened. Maybe you're in the way. You guys remember that story in Luke's gospel where the men, the four men, wanted to bring their friend to Jesus. And as they were trying to get into the house, the Bible says that they could not because there were too many people who were at the door and the door was blocked. Sometimes, listen, we are our own greatest enemies. We're our own greatest enemies. Blocking what God is trying to do in the lives, listen to me, saints, blocking what God is trying to do in the lives of those that we are praying. Can you imagine that? Can you imagine that? I got a call this week. I don't know if I shared this with anybody. I got a call this week from a cousin of mine. We're the same age, graduated high school the same year. We went to the Little Seventh-day Adventist Academy, sixth, seventh, and eighth grade together. Oh, this is my girl, Michelle. And when I used to come home from college, I used to go and see my cousin. I would spend Sabbath afternoons and we would just talk and catch up and so forth and so on. She called me. She lives down in Georgia. She, Lord have mercy, she beat breast cancer, had a double mastectomy. And after having a double mastectomy, they were going to take some of the tissue from her midsection and they were going to try to rebuild. But she was overcome with different infections and so forth. And she just went through a terrible ordeal. She called me and she said, Steve, she said, you know, I called you because I remember the conversations that we had. I remember. Now, she is, you know, she was raised in this thing. She was, you know, I can't remember, but probably baptized and all of this other stuff. Had not necessarily lived in harmony with it. But here she was at a point in her life where she was reaching back and she said, I called because I need some guidance. Listen, I know that God has called me and gifted me. And I want to know, how do I go about following when God is calling and leading me? And I remember you said to me that you were fighting against it. And I just wanted to talk. Man, do you know how long ago that conversation was? That's over 30 years ago. And I seen her name on my phone. I'm like, well, she, what, It's an emergency. I need you to call me as soon as you can. And I called and had to fight back the tears as I listened to her tell how God had been leading in her journey. And guess who wasn't a part of what God was doing in her life? And that 30 some years of the journey. Me. You know why? Because God didn't need me for that portion. God used me to plant the seed. And then he did the remainder of the work. And listen, he used others, because that's what the Bible says, right? We enter into other men's labors. He used others to come and bring encouragement and challenge and so forth in her life. And no, she's by no means, she's not all the way there. God isn't finished with her. But man, when we pray for people, sometimes we need to back up. My new thing is, my new prayer is, Lord, tell me when to speak. Because I can talk all day. But my new thing is, Lord, maybe you don't need me to speak. Tell me when you need me to open my mouth. Until then, help me to listen with your ears. How do I obtain the power? Ask for it. And ask God, Lord, if you need to move me out of the way to do what you need to do, then so be it. Second, another familiar passage, and then we'll close. Hebrews. Hebrews chapter 4, verse 12. How we experience the resurrection power of Jesus. Hebrews chapter 4, verse 12. For the word of God is living and powerful and sharper than any two-edged sword, piercing even to the division of soul and spirit and of joints and marrow, and is a discerner of the thoughts and intents of the heart. There is power in the promises of God's word. We can ask God for whatever we want, but there is power in the promises of God's word. Let me step back to the first point I made about asking God and being willing to be moved out of the way. One of the complications is we feel we know what the end looks like. And our tendency is to rush people to get to the end. And they're not at the end. They're not. Somebody who's had a problem with opiate addiction, who's now using e-cigarettes, we like, you know, you need to give it all to Jesus. I mean, you need to give it all. Like, wait, what? They were addicted to opiates. And now they're on e-cigarettes. You know what you call that? Yeah, yeah. One of my favorite authors calls it something better. She says it's the watchword of true education. She goes on to say in another place that in the highest sense, the role of education and redemption are one and the same, something better. No, they're not at the end, but it is obvious. Remember, I told you what our superpower is. Our superpower is to overlook the miracle of God. No, I want you to get all the way over here to the end. God is doing what he's doing. And sometimes we need to step back and let that happen. It doesn't mean the people we love and pray for will always make the best decisions. And it is painful. It's painful when you love someone to see them making decisions that are hurtful and harmful. It's painful when we see that, is it not, beloved? And because we love the individuals we're praying for, we don't want them to have to go through the things that we know inevitably that their choices are going to have to take them through. But some of us have to go through some stuff like that. So we need to say, Lord, they're in your hands. Have your way. And then we need to pray. This connects Hebrews 4:12. There's power in the promises of God's word. We need to pray that the promise of his word is fulfilled. And you know what he doesn't promise? He doesn't promise that we don't make some stupid choices. He doesn't promise he will protect us from those stupid choices or from the consequences of those unwise choices. He does not promise that. He doesn't. What he does promise is that those who contend with me, I will contend with them, and I will save your children. That's what he promises. Let's fix our minds on what God says he'll do in the end and stop fixating our minds and our prayers on how he does it in the in-between. The resurrection power. I know it's real. I know it's real. I know it's real. As the song says, not just because I can feel, but because I've seen it in my own life. I know it's real. I know it's real. I'll close with this. One of the first Bible study contacts that I had, it was actually with a cousin of mine who was a drug dealer, and he lived in the projects in Cleveland. And when I was out running around and acting a fool, I stayed with him a good deal of the time. And he knew what a rascal I was, and I knew what a rascal he was. He was about 7 or 8 years older than me. And he saw the change that God was making in my life. And I just wanted to tell everybody. I reached out to him and I said, man, look, let's do Bible studies. And he said, yes. He said, yes. Now, some of y'all are not going to get this. Y'all don't know what I'm talking about. But he had a Park Avenue with whales and voles and 18s in the back and a sunroof. See, I know y'all don't know what I'm talking about. And man, you could feel that thing coming. Now, y'all know what I'm talking about when I say that. That's how loud it was thumping. And I used to ride around with him. And I was staying in his home, and there would be a knock on the door, and, you know, his friend would come with a double barrel, sawed-off shotgun in one hand and open the door, and the drug deal would go down. And that's the type of life that he was used to. Money, you know, just all over the place. And I made a very straight and strong appeal to him, and he knew it. I mean, ain't no use in playing around. Look, man, if you want to walk with God, you got to let this go. And this cousin who I grew up looking up to and admiring, he said, yes. He said, yes. He gave it up. And I remember seeing him in the church that I grew up in being baptized as he gave his heart to the Lord. Man, when I saw that, I was like, man, this thing is real. This thing is real. And I have not only seen it in his life, but I've seen it in my own. When God had to deliver me from the impurities of my past choices, I had abandoned my ways, but the memories were still etched firmly in my mind. And at night, even though I prayed and I would have sermons playing and the music, the Christian music would be going. Yeah. All the, you know, the what you call it? The classical music, because that helps the brain. And I was gone. I'm like, Lord, I'm doing everything I can. And still I would be haunted in the night by choices that I had made in my life And I turned over and I cried out to God for deliverance. And he purified my mind. He purified my mind. I'm no longer haunted by the memories of what I've done in my past. He purified my mind. Do you hear what I'm saying to you? You would never know that unless I told you. So I know that he's real. And that his power is real. Bow your heads with me and close your eyes. Father, we are living in a power deficit. When the truth is that you have placed a seed of supernatural power within each one of us. And we received it at our baptism. To our humiliation, we have not been living in harmony with the power which is available to us. Have mercy on us, for we have not asked for the power in the ways that we ought to have asked. Have mercy on us, because we have not prayed in harmony with your promises. Lord, when it comes to your promises, there are many of your promises that are conditional, and you ask us to do things, and in our human nature and in our desire to pay you back for just how marvelous and wonderful you are, we have often mistaken what we do for what you do. And so we've experienced human devising and human machinations, but we've not experienced divine power. Today, please fill us with divine power, resurrection power. As Jesus entered into humanity in weakness, so he was received back into the heavens with a display of divine power, which caught the attention of the entire universe. Father, it's that same power that's available to us. The Apostle Paul said it in Romans chapter 6. If we have shared in his death, we know that we will share also in the likeness of his resurrection. We want that power. We need that power. We need it in our families. We need it in our personal lives. We need it when we lay our heads on the pillow at night. We need it in our marriages. We need it for our parenting. We need it for our grandparenting. We need it to be the children of God. Father, our hearts, our hands, our minds are open. Please, we ask in all humility that you would fill us with your power. Fill us with your power. For those who say, Lord, I want to be filled with your power, I'm going to ask you, stand to your feet. Perhaps, you know, we've not, and because this is a possibility, Father, we can embrace your power. Just like me, in the beginning of my commitment to you, embracing you in all but a few areas of our lives that we hold for a variety of reasons, ignorance, fear, and the list can go on and on. Today, Lord, we open our hands and our hearts and our minds, confessing we don't even know what all is, but asking in humility that as much as we do understand, Lord, we give ourselves to you. We give ourselves to you. Give yourself to us afresh today so that we can live and walk in your divine and supernatural power. For all those who affirm this prayer, please say with me, amen.
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0: Now the weather forecast for Strong Tower Radio. For Michigan's UP, today will be mostly sunny with a high near 76 degrees with a north-northeast wind at around 3 to 6 miles per hour. Tonight will be partly cloudy with lows at around 50 degrees with a northeast wind at around 3 to 7 miles per hour. For northern Michigan, today will be sunny with a high near 72 degrees with a northeast wind at around 5 miles per hour. And for tonight, we'll have mostly clear skies with lows at around 45 degrees. For southern Michigan, today we'll have areas of fog, otherwise partly sunny, then gradually becoming sunny with a high near 72 degrees. And for tonight, we'll be mostly clear with lows at around 48 degrees, with a northeast wind at around 5 miles per hour. For central Illinois, today we'll have mostly sunny skies with highs near 76 degrees, with a north-northeast wind at around 3 to 6 miles per hour. And for tonight, we'll have partly cloudy skies with lows at around 50 degrees. For Strong Tower Radio, I'm meteorologist Tricia Cook.
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4: Well, men, fellow Ephesians, you've heard the trouble this Paul is causing not only us, but all of Asia. 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
8: Religious Diana.
4: Great Diana. Another minute. Paul and his followers are at the Hall of Tyrannus. Go, capture these troublemakers. Yes. Take them to the theater. Yes. Stir up the people of Ephesus against this great blasphemy. Right. Now is the time to vindicate our great goddess Diana.
9: Yes. Away with the blasphemy.
10: Hello, everyone. I'm Aunt Carol.
11: And I'm Uncle Dan. We're so glad to be with you again.
10: Our story today takes place in Ephesus, which was the greatest city in the province of Asia during the time of the Roman Empire. It was located near the Mediterranean Sea in what is now western Turkey.
11: Merchants, travelers, and worshippers from all over the known world visited this mighty city, and the Apostle Paul was very interested in establishing a strong Christian church there.
10: In fact, Ephesus was where he did the major part of his work during his third missionary journey, which began in the summer of AD 52.
11: You can find this story in the Bible, the book of Acts, chapters 18, 19, and 20. We call it Riot in Ephesus.
12: After stopping briefly to pay his respects to the church in Jerusalem, Paul journeyed to Antioch in Syria. He likely had Timothy and Titus with him as he visited the churches over the Taurus Mountains in Galatia. As usual, this was a very difficult journey. But before winter came, Paul and his companions crossed the mountains again and arrived in Ephesus.
13: Well, there it is, brothers. Ephesus.
14: What a city. Yes. It's almost too bright in the sun to look at.
13: Don't be fooled, Timothy, by its brilliance. It's a dark city full of idols and sorcery and sin.
15: There's the Temple of Diana.
13: Uh-huh.
15: Whew! I've never seen anything like it.
13: Well, there isn't anything like it, Titus. Likely the largest temple in all the Roman Empire. It has 127 marble pillars. And you know what's inside such a magnificent building that attracts millions of worshippers all over the world?
14: What? No.
13: A shapeless black rock. They say that it fell from the sky.
15: And they worship it?
13: Mm-hmm. That, plus hundreds of other images. Well, I'm sure we'll have many chances to learn more. But right now, I want to find Aquila and Priscilla. I'm anxious to hear what they've been able to do in Ephesus. Now, come, let's find the street of the tent makers.
12: Paul and his companions made their way into Ephesus. They passed the magnificent amphitheater, which could seat 24,000 spectators, and where men fought men and animals. They elbowed their way through crowds gathered around magicians, fortune tellers, and astrologers.
8: Come, and I will show you the ways of the gods, the way to power and love.
16: For a mere coin, come here and I will read your future as if it were yesterday.
13: Ah, here are the weavers and tent makers.
15: What a busy place.
13: Mm-hmm. Now, they also make sails for ships. Ah, there. That must be Aquila by that shop. Aquila!
17: Oh, Paul, Timothy, I knew you'd come.
13: It's not been soon enough, Aquila. Oh, let me introduce you to our new companion, Titus.
17: Titus? Well, we've heard about you. Oh, praise God, you've all come, and Timothy, too. Oh, here comes Priscilla.
18: Brothers, welcome to our humble shop in Ephesus.
13: That's a fine shop. And I hope you have enough work for an old tent maker from Tarsus to join you.
17: Oh, we do indeed, Paul. It's good to have you back. Ephesus is more than ready for the good news of Jesus, and the synagogue leaders expect you to speak this Sabbath.
12: Paul became a tent maker again, supporting himself and his companions while they preached the good news in Ephesus. They spoke to small groups on street corners and in homes, and every Sabbath found Paul in the Jewish synagogue.
13: That which my eyes have beheld and God has declared, I make plain to you, my brothers. Jesus is the Messiah, as the scriptures show. The prophet Isaiah himself said that the Messiah had to suffer. But through his suffering, we would find healing. This Jesus of Nazareth suffered even death on the cross, but he rose again, as the law and the prophets predicted.
19: This Jesus you speak about is a false Messiah.
20: The leaders in Jerusalem did not accept him.
21: Listen to Paul, brothers. He speaks the truth.
22: Moses spoke of this Messiah.
23: Well, this false rabbi.
24: Now, wait a minute. Cast him out.
12: After preaching in the synagogue for 3 months, Paul was forced to leave. Many left with him, for they also believed that Jesus was the promised Messiah. Paul and the new believers found another place to meet, the lecture hall of Tyrannus. From 11 in the morning to 4 in the afternoon, when the sun was the hottest and all business stopped, Paul taught the good news of Jesus Christ. At other hours, he worked in the tent maker's shop, or visited people in their homes or places of business. The good news of a Savior for all men quickly spread throughout Ephesus and the surrounding areas. God also gave Paul special power to heal people in the name of Jesus.
25: Did you bring Paul with you?
26: No, Father, I couldn't get him to come.
25: Then I will die of this illness.
26: I begged him to, but the crowd pressed upon him. But look, I brought his headband.
25: His headband? What good will that do?
26: Paul says that we are healed through Jesus' name, not through him. So just hold this headband and ask Jesus to heal you.
25: All right. What have I to lose? Give it to me. There. Jesus, I believe you can heal me. I believe.
26: Father, the color's coming back into your cheeks. You're well.
25: Yes. I felt power going through me. The power of Jesus. I am well.
12: Oh. Holy Scripture tells us that when handkerchiefs and scarves that Paul had touched were carried to the sick, they were rid of their diseases and evil spirits came out of them. Word spread rapidly throughout Ephesus of the power of Paul through the name of Jesus. But most of the superstitious Ephesians failed to understand that the pieces of clothing were merely a symbol of the Messiah whom Paul preached about. They believed that it was merely saying a magic word or using a formula that brought power over illness and demons. Many carried amulets and good luck charms and small scrolls with magic words and formulas. In fact, many sorcerers made a living for themselves by offering to cure ill and demon-possessed people through the use of these formulas. Such were the seven sons of a Jewish high priest named Siva. One day they came across a demon-possessed man and surrounded him.
0: There's the seven sons of Siva.
21: Watch, they're going to drive out the demon and beat us.
1: He's a very strong demon.
2: Who are you? Get away from me.
3: We are the sons of Siva. We have mighty powers.
2: You have no power over me. I am stronger than seven men.
0: We have a mighty name to use.
3: Shall we use the name Paul uses?
0: Yes, yes.
21: It works for him.
5: It is a mighty name.
6: It's the greatest magic.
2: Flee from me. Flee, sons of Siva. You have no power over me. I will tear you limb from limb.
5: I command you, demon, by Jesus, whom Paul preaches, to come out.
23: Come out.
5: Come out, demon, by the name of Jesus, whom Paul preaches.
2: I know Jesus, and I know Paul, but who are you?
3: Why didn't it work?
6: I don't know, but look how angry he is.
2: Well,

0: honor. Paul's preaching against witchcraft, magic, and idolatry had been clear and powerful. But some of the new converts hadn't quite given up all their old ways. They held on to their Ephesian magic books, amulets, and good luck charms. Then when they saw how powerful the name of Jesus was, they gathered all their black magic materials together, brought them into the center of town, and burned them. Holy Scripture says the total value of the objects burned figured up to be 50,000 pieces of silver. In such ways, the word of the Lord showed its power. It was a great victory for the Christian church in Ephesus, one that would be told over and over again throughout the city and in other cities in Asia. During his 3 years in Ephesus, Paul accomplished a great deal for Christ. He also suffered a great deal, both inwardly for his beloved churches and outwardly at the hands of his enemies. During this time, Paul wrote one of his greatest chapters, a poem that is often quoted today around the world. It is found in 1 Corinthians chapter 13.
1: Though I speak with the tongues of men and of angels and have not love, I am become as sounding brass or a tinkling cymbal. And though I have the gift of prophecy and understand all mysteries and all knowledge, and though I have all faith so that I could remove mountains and have not love, I am nothing. And though I bestow all my goods to feed the poor, and though I give my body to be burned and have not love, it profiteth me nothing. Love suffereth long and is kind. Love envieth not. Love vaunteth not itself, is not puffed up, doth not behave itself unseemly, seeketh not her own, is not easily provoked, thinketh no evil, rejoiceth not in iniquity, but rejoiceth in the truth, beareth all things, believeth all things, hopeth all things, endureth all things. Love never faileth, but whether there be prophecies, they shall fail. Whether there be tongues, they shall cease. Whether there be knowledge, it shall vanish away. For we know in part, and we prophesy in part. But when that which is perfect is come, then that which is in part shall be done away. When I was a child, I spake as a child. I understood as a child. I thought as a child. But when I became a man, I put away childish things. For now we see through a glass darkly, but then face to face. Now I know in part, but then shall I know even as also I am known. And now abideth faith, hope, love, these three, but the greatest of these is love.
0: But even as Paul wrote and preached about the wonderful love of God, trouble was brewing. Another storm was about to break upon him.
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2: And thank you, Robin. 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
0: But right now, let's get back to our story. Riot in Ephesus.
2: Paul had been preaching in Ephesus for over 2 years, constantly pointing his listeners to Jesus Christ and to the Heavenly Father.
3: Friends, there is no power in gods made with hands. Only the true God, the creator of all things, can give you power. Leave all the others, those made of wood or stone, for they are useless. Those things made by man's hands cannot be God.
2: Paul's preaching had made such a great impact that sales of images of Diana, or Artemis, as she was called by the Greeks, decreased noticeably. Those who made these images became worried and then angry. An old man by the name of Demetrius, leader of the craftsmen making the idols, called a meeting of all the idol makers.
4: Gentlemen, this business is our income, as it should be. But you've heard of that preacher, Paul, who has persuaded many, many people that handmade gods aren't gods at all.
5: Right, he mocks our religion.
4: Yes. Away! You know what is happening? Our sales volume is going down all the time. Not only here in Ephesus, but throughout the entire province of Asia. That's right, men. If this keeps up, soon many of us will be out of business. But there's something even more troubling to think about. If this keeps up, the temple of the great goddess Diana will lose its influence.
6: Oh, no.
4: Can you imagine? This magnificent goddess Diana, who is worshipped throughout Asia and even around the world, will be forgotten. Well, men, fellow Ephesians, you've heard the trouble this Paul is causing not only us, but Ephesus and all of Asia. What is your verdict?
7: Let's destroy it!
8: He doesn't deserve to live!
9: Destroy all Christians in the city!
10: Diana!
4: Then let's not waste another minute! Paul and his followers are at the Hall of Tyrannus. Go! Capture these troublemakers!
11: Yes.
4: Take them to the theater!
11: Yes.
4: Stir up the people of Ephesus against this great blasphemy!
11: Yes.
4: Now is the time to vindicate our great goddess Diana!
12: Diana!
13: Ephesians!
14: Don't let them
15: kill! Death to Paul!
16: Death to
17: Paul!
2: The workers stormed through the city, gathering others as they went. The mob grew larger and larger as they neared the lecture hall of Tyrannus.
4: Let us in. We want Paul.
18: We want Paul.
19: We want Paul.
20: We want Paul.
21: We want Paul.
2: But Paul was not there. In their frustration, the rioters grabbed two of Paul's companions, Gaius and Aristarchus.
22: Drag him to the pit.
2: Paul returned only moments after the mob left. When he heard what had happened, he started out the door on the run.
23: I must go to the theater and speak to the Ephesians.
24: No, Paul.
23: What?
24: If they see you, they'll go mad like beasts. They have nothing against Gaius and Aristarchus. They'll let them go.
23: But you,
24: they'll tear you apart on the spot.
23: But I can't leave my friends by themselves. Besides, there'll be many people in the theater. Perhaps I can reason with them.
24: No one can reason with them right now, Paul. You're just throwing your life away.
23: But I must go.
25: Paul, where is Paul?
24: Oh, here he is.
25: I've come from your friends, Paul, Sabinus and Julius and other Roman officers. They're down at the theater, and they say, don't come. Whatever you do, do not come. The people are out of their minds. Most don't even know why they're there. But they keep shouting, great is Diana. Listen, what? You can even hear them from here.
23: I know you're right. It'd be foolish to appear before them now.
25: Very foolish. The mayor will speak to them when they quiet down. And the Jews have sent Alexander to speak to them also.
23: The Jews are afraid the mob will turn against them too. Brothers, we must pray right now for Gaius and Aristarchus. And for our brothers of the synagogue.
2: For 2 hours, the people shouted at the top of their voices. Everything was in confusion as 24,000 people filled all the seats and thousands more tried to squeeze in. Finally, tired out and hoarse, the shouting died down. The mayor of the city rose on the platform and held up his hand for silence. He looked around sternly before speaking.
5: Men of Ephesus, everyone knows that Ephesus is the center of the religion of the great Diana, whose image came down to us from heaven.
6: Yes, yes, we have Diana. Yes.
5: Since this is an indisputable fact, you shouldn't be disturbed no matter what is said, and should do nothing rash like you have done. Yet see what you have done. You brought these men here who have stolen nothing from her temple and have not defamed her. If Demetrius and the craftsmen have a case against them, the courts are currently in session and the judges can take the case at once. Let them go through legal channels. And if there are complaints about these matters, they can be settled at the regular city council meeting.
7: He's right. This was crazy.
10: Let's go home.
5: You know we are in danger of being called to account by the Roman government for today's riot, since there is no cause for it. And if Rome demands an explanation, I will not know what to say. So go back to your work and to your home. Go! And let these law-abiding men dwell in peace.
2: Even though the riot against Paul had not succeeded, the Christians knew that angry enemies would seek other ways to do away with Paul. Also, Paul felt anxious to leave Ephesus and visit the churches in Greece.
23: Friends, the churches here are strong. You have trained leaders and gifted teachers. You have missionaries going to many other places. It's time for me to leave. Other churches need me.
2: So Paul gathered his few belongings, made arrangements to meet Titus and Timothy later, and set out for Greece. All along the way, he stopped often to preach to Christians. He again visited Philippi, where Lydia and the jailer lived. Here he found a mature and loving church. He stopped at Thessalonica, at Berea, and finally at Corinth, the church that had given him so much trouble. Everywhere he went, he trained leaders and strengthened the churches. He also collected money for a special offering for the poor members in the church in Jerusalem. And he dictated letters to churches he couldn't visit, to the Roman Christians, to other churches in Greece and Asia. Many of these letters are now in your New Testament. Finally, it was time to return to Jerusalem for the Passover.
23: Look, there's the ship that'll take us to Caesarea. We must leave soon.
11: Paul! What? Paul, wait!
23: Why?
11: Don't go on that ship. No, don't go.
23: Why not?
11: There is a plot to murder you while you're on board the ship.
2: So Paul and his companions decided to go via the northern route, by the way of Macedonia. Eventually, Paul and his friends came to Troas. Here, Paul had to wait for a ship. He spent the time teaching and preaching. In fact, he spoke most of the day and far into the night, while flickering lamps lit the room. A young man named Eutychus tried to find a comfortable place for such a long sermon. Finally, he sat on the windowsill and took in the cool night air.
12: Oh, I just can't stay awake. Oh, just close my eyes for a few seconds. Don't want to miss a word of Paul's speech.
2: The next thing Eutychus knew, he was falling. From 3 stories high, he hit the ground solidly, and everything went black. The Christians and Paul ran down the stairs and gathered around the body of the young man.
23: He's dead. Eutychus is dead.
13: No, don't worry.
2: Paul held Eutychus in his arms and prayed. The young man moved, then opened his eyes and looked around.
23: See, he's all right. Eutychus is all right.
25: Praise God.
11: It's a miracle.
10: God has given Eutychus back to
13: us. Hallelujah.
10: Hallelujah.
2: By land and by sea, Paul journeyed southward toward Jerusalem, stopping many times to encourage young churches. At the port of Miletus, he met once again with the leaders of the Ephesus church. There he told them,
23: I have done the Lord's work humbly, yes, and with tears, and have faced grave danger from the plots of the Jews against my life. Yet I never shrank from telling you the truth, either publicly or in your homes. I have had one message for Jews and Gentiles alike, the necessity of turning from sin to God through faith in our Lord Jesus Christ. And now I'm going to Jerusalem, drawn there irresistibly by the Holy Spirit, not knowing what awaits me, except that the Holy Spirit has told me in city after city that jail and suffering lie ahead.
25: Don't go to Jerusalem, Brother Paul. We need you here.
23: Life is worth nothing unless I use it for doing the work assigned me by the Lord Jesus, the work of telling others the good news about God's mighty kindness and love. But, brothers, I'm afraid I'll never see you again.
25: Oh, don't say that.
23: Now, my beloved children, I entrust you to God and his care, and to his wonderful words which are able to build your faith and give you all the inheritance of those who are set apart of him.
2: The Christians wept aloud and embraced him in farewell. They walked with him down to the ship and waved until a vessel was no longer in sight. Paul's third missionary journey had come to an end. But behind him, he left many strong churches, thousands of new Christians, and hope in the hearts of Jews and Gentiles alike.
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0: And Uncle Dan saying,
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3: From the best-selling Heroes of History series, Emerald Books presents George Washington, True Patriot, by Janet and Jeff Benge, read for you by Tim Gregory. For information about other titles from this outstanding series that brings history to life, please visit ywampublishing.com or call 800-922-2143. Chapter 17, A Rising Sun. George and Martha Washington sat side by side in their carriage on Christmas Eve, 1783.
4: "Just think of it, Martha," George exclaimed. "For the first time in 30 years, I'm a private citizen. No more politics or war for me."
3: Then he drew back the curtain over the window. Outside, he caught his first glimpse of his beloved Mount Vernon covered in a thick blanket of snow.
4: "Oh, how wonderful it is to be home at last."
3: After 8 years of constantly moving around, George could hardly believe he was really going to return to the life of a planter. Waiting at the door for them were Nellie and her 4 small children. They had all been staying at Mount Vernon since Jackie's death.
4: "How wonderful to see you again," George said, lifting 2-year-old George Washington Custis, whom everyone now called Wash, into the air.
3: Wash looked shyly at George.
4: "He hardly remembers you," Martha said. "We have a lot of reacquainting to do, don't we, children?"
3: As it happened, George had plenty of opportunity over the next 2 months to get to know the children better. A blizzard hit the area, and he could not get out to inspect the plantation until the end of February. Still, George kept busy. On the day after Christmas, he spread piles of paper out on the desk in his office. As he did so, his cousin, Lund Washington, knocked on the door and came in.
4: "I'm glad you're here," George said. "I've spent the past 2 hours trying to sort out the latest deed claims to my land holdings. I don't think I've made any progress at all."
3: Lund looked painfully embarrassed. He replied. "Certain things have not been easy to keep up during the war. I'm afraid your paperwork has suffered greatly. I'm not naturally inclined to figures, though I was able to keep it in order until the British came up the river."
4: "And?"
3: George asked, staring gloomily at the piles of paper. "Well," Lund went on, "I threw all the important papers into a trunk and fled with them. I knew you would want them saved if they attacked. Unfortunately, after 4 or 5 evacuations, I lost all sense of order to them. I must apologize."
4: George groaned. It would take several days to sort the mess out, but he would have to.
3: As well as finding the deeds, he needed to find some papers relating to Jackie's will. And then there was Patsy's estate, which had not yet been properly settled. The war had interrupted letters to England, and George needed to follow up on the money he was owed for some shares that Patsy had owned in England. Lund interrupted George's thoughts.
4: "There's another matter, too, one that I hesitated to bring up when you were last home. I didn't want to disturb you, but now it has to be addressed."
3: George walked over to the fire and warmed his hands.
4: "I'll order coffee for us," he said.
3: "Go on."
4: This time Lund looked even more awkward. "It's about my pay. In the time you've been away, so many of your renters have not been able to make much money off of their plots. The currency kept devaluing, and many of the men were away fighting. I haven't been able to collect the rent from them for 5 years, and so I have not drawn my own salary. Well, you will have to give me a little time while I get this in order, George said, waving a hand in the direction of his desk. But you will get your money. Is there anything else of importance I should know? During the next 2 hours, George and Lund discussed other matters that George had known about but had not had time to attend to. As best they could work out, George and Martha still owned about 200 slaves, though 18 of them had taken advantage of a British raid on the crops at Mount Vernon and run away. It was a common enough problem in the southern colonies. Over 25,000 slaves had run away. Lund explained that wanted posters had been made up and posses sent out after them, but the slaves had not been caught. 9 more slaves had been sold during the war to pay taxes. There was also news about Belvoir, the Fairfax mansion that held so many wonderful memories for George. Just weeks before Christmas, it was burned to the ground. Although no one was sure what caused the blaze, Lund thought it had probably been struck by lightning. George knew the fire made it even more unlikely that he would ever see George and Sally Fairfax again. He decided to write to them the following morning and tell them the bad news. George had many other letters to write, as mail started arriving at Mount Vernon by the sackful. This cost George money that he did not have on hand. Postage due on a letter was paid by the person receiving it. It didn't cost Americans anything to write to their hero in Virginia, so thousands of people wrote. Some letters asked George to run for public office again. Others wanted money from him, or even his signature. Many people wanted his picture, and soon portrait artists were arriving at George's door asking him to pose for them. Most of the time, George obliged. He did not like sitting still, but he was a patient man. He even allowed the famous French sculptor Jean-Antoine Houdin to cover his face in clay to make a mask. The mask was used to produce a clay bust of George that Congress had commissioned. George was relieved it was only a bust Houdin was producing, as he wouldn't have to wear the toga the sculptor normally draped his famous subjects in. When George's 6-year-old step-granddaughter saw George lying on a table with a white sheet over him to keep the clay off his clothes, she ran away screaming, "Papa's dead!" She would not be silenced until Houdin lifted the sheet and George waved his fingers at her. Before long, George Washington was the most recognized person in America. And when people saw his portrait or read a letter he had sent them, the next thing they wanted to do was visit him. And so they did. Southern manners dictated that if a person, even an uninvited stranger, came to your house at mealtime, he or she was to be fed, and if that visitor was still there at bedtime, he or she should be invited to stay overnight. When spring arrived, people came every day to visit and sleep over. On most evenings, the Washingtons sat down to dinner with at least 8 or 10 visitors, as well as Lund Washington, Nellie, and her 4 children. Sometimes George felt as though he was running an inn, with one difference. No one paid for his or her lodging. The food and wine flowed freely, and George paid for it all. Even when he did not have much spare cash, he always took great pride in setting a plentiful table for his guests, whoever they were. George enjoyed most of all spending evenings with old friends. Sometimes he and Dr. Craik would sit on the veranda and reminisce about times like General Braddock's ghastly defeat in the 7 Years' War. Other times George would ask the doctor his advice about the rheumatism that was starting to bother him, and especially about his teeth, which were a nightmare. During the war, several of his teeth had been pulled, but Dr. Craik told George the rest would have to go as well. This set George on the trail of the best false teeth available. The best he could buy were carved from elephant tusks and wired onto a metal jaw with a hinge at the back. The whole contraption was incredibly heavy, and George hated wearing it. The only thing he hated more was to be seen without any teeth at all. Besides constantly searching for more comfortable false teeth, George kept busy and happy supervising his plantation, which had not been run efficiently while he was gone. Martha was happy, too. Nellie Custis remarried, but her children had grown so attached to George and Martha that she asked them to adopt her two youngest children, Nellie and Wash. Once again, George had two young children to take care of, along with many other children who came to stay with him at Mount Vernon. Fielding Lewis, his sister Betty's husband, had recently died, leaving her with six children, and they often came to stay. As well, George's younger brother Sam had died of tuberculosis near the end of the war. He'd had five wives, most of whom had died in childbirth. Among them, they had produced 11 children, five of whom were still alive. They, too, came for long visits with Uncle George and Aunt Martha. And since Sam had died in debt, George paid for his children to go to school. Eventually, Sam's 9-year-old daughter, Harriet, moved in permanently, as did Fanny Bassett, the teenage daughter of Martha's deceased sister. In the quietness of his office, George continued to read the newspaper. Many of his old friends from Congress kept in touch with him, though he was sure he would never return to public life. However, matters were not going well for the new nation. There were many things it did not have. One of them was a name. But other matters were more important than that. When the colonies were part of the British Empire, the Empire protected them and gave them laws and a system of government. Now they were supposed to do all of this for themselves, and it was proving nearly impossible. The problem was that the individual states, formerly the colonies, did not want to work together. States taxed one another for every pound of flour or pair of shoes that were sold across a state's border. North African pirates plundered American ships on the high seas, and Britain, realizing that no one could do anything about it, was refusing to leave the western forts it had agreed to leave in the Treaty of Paris. And many Indians were still loyal to the British and refused to accept America as a nation. Also, in the Treaty of Paris, Britain had agreed to hand over the western land it had taken from the French in the Seven Years' War. It had indeed kept its word, and now there was constant bickering over which state got which piece of new land. Big states like Virginia thought they deserved a lot of this land, and the smaller states fretted over the larger states getting even larger. In the far west, Spain, which claimed Louisiana, refused to allow Americans to ship their trading goods down the Mississippi River to the port of New Orleans. As a result, Western farmers had no way to get their produce to market. All of this worried George. While leading the army, he had worked with men from every state and had visited many parts of the country. He saw America as one country with one common set of needs, not as 13 small countries, each trying to make it on its own. While the country struggled on, George continued planting trees on his property and breeding jackasses. He hoped things would improve for America. But in March 1786, he received a letter from Henry Knox telling him about Shays's rebellion. As he read the letter, he knew his hopes would not be realized. George could understand why the rebellion had taken place. Farmers in western Massachusetts were furious over their high taxes. Many of them were faced with selling their land to pay them. A man named Daniel Shays led 1,200 farmers, pitchforks in hand, in a violent protest. The farmers shut down the courts, emptied the debtors' prisons, and disrupted land auctions. Eventually, 4,000 militiamen were sent in to calm things down. Four protesters were killed in the bloody conflict. Although George could understand the farmers' frustration, he was appalled by their actions, and more so because Daniel Shays was a patriot who had fought in the battles of Lexington, Bunker Hill, and Saratoga. But all over America, trained fighting men were frustrated with the way things were turning out. Unless something changed fast, George was sure that Shays's rebellion would be the first in a long string of conflicts between the people and their new government. What was happening was the exact opposite of what he had given 8 years of his life to fight for. By April 1787, George knew he would have to leave his peaceful home on the Potomac, at least for a short while. He had received many letters and personal visits from members of the Continental Congress urging him to get involved in politics again and become part of the next Congress. George was smart enough to know why people like Benjamin Franklin, James Madison, and Alexander Hamilton wanted him there. The Articles of Confederation were not working. George referred to them as a rope of sand, and while the Congress legally could only amend them, George was certain this next Congress would try to scrap them altogether and work out a whole new form of government. George was by far the most popular and trusted man in America, and if he was there, many people would be willing to go along with any changes that were made. This was fine with George. He wanted change as much as anyone. And so he was happy to be sent as a delegate from Virginia to the convention to revise the Articles of Confederation. On May 9, 1787, George stopped in to visit his sick mother and then rode on to Philadelphia, the site of the convention, where he arrived on May 13th. Word had already reached the people of Philadelphia that he was coming. Crowds lined the streets to catch a glimpse of their American hero, and the Liberty Bell tolled, just as it had over 10 years before when the Declaration of Independence was signed. Only one other delegate was on time for the convention, and it wasn't until 12 days later that 29 delegates from 7 states showed up, enough to form a quorum. George was glad all 55 delegates were not there at the beginning, as the city was in the grip of a heat wave. The convention met in the Pennsylvania State House, and a layer of dirt had been spread over the cobblestones on the street outside to muffle the noise of carriage wheels. The dirt attracted thousands of flies, and although the windows in the State House were locked for secrecy, the flies managed to find their way inside. And as the temperature rose, so did the smell. George, like most men of the time, bathed only once a week. So as sweat poured off the men as they met in the stifling confines of the State House, the pungent aroma of body odor filled the place. The first matter of business was to elect a chairman for the discussions. Even though George had been out of circulation for some time, he was elected and took his place on stage. He sat on a high-backed wooden chair with a brown leather-upholstered cushion. A painted half-sun adorned the top of the chair back. It was a good thing the chair was comfortable because George sat in it all day, 6 days a week, for the next 16 weeks, while the delegates, who had shown up from every state except Rhode Island, argued about what an American government should be like. Such a government had to be strong enough to protect the people and make America a powerful and respected country. But the government also had to have enough checks and balances so that the men in charge did not use their power to make themselves rich or act above the law. Day after day, the delegates argued until a plan began to form. They thought it would be best to divide the government into 3 branches and make each branch separate from the others, so that it couldn't tell the other 2 branches what to do. The first branch should be legislative. This branch would deal with making laws, and it would have the power to tax people, regulate trade in and out of the country, and issue money. Issuing money was very popular, since there were so many different types of currency in use in the former colonies. The second branch of government would be judicial. The job of this branch was to make sure the laws were interpreted correctly and that people obeyed them. Citizens could ask for their case to be taken before a court, called the Supreme Court, if they felt they did not get justice from their own state court. The third branch of government, the delegates planned, was the executive branch. This branch would be headed by a president appointed by an electoral college chosen by the state legislatures. The president would have control over the armed forces, conduct foreign policy, make federal appointments subject to the legislative branch's approval, and carry out the laws passed by the federal legislature. However, he would also have the power of veto over the legislative acts passed, which could be overturned only by a two-thirds vote of the legislators. While some delegates thought a single president should head the executive branch, others argued that it would be better to have three presidents who had to agree before they made any decisions. Another question raised was how long the president, or presidents, should serve. Some delegates thought 6 years, while others thought a president should be appointed for life. Other issues kept coming up. One of them was the problem of slavery. Since the war, many people, both black and white, thought it was strange that a nation whose rallying cry had been, "Give me liberty or give me death," should have 750,000 people who were slaves. Indeed, 5,000 slaves had fought in the War of Independence. Many delegates, including Thomas Jefferson, fought hard to have slavery declared illegal in America. Others argued that slaves were property and that the federal government had no right to take a man's property away from him. Eventually, after months of meetings, most delegates realized that no one was going to get everything he asked for. If they did not compromise, there would not be a United States, and each of the former colonies would turn into separate little countries competing with each other. One of the compromises was over slavery. The practice was kept legal in the southern states, though the convention decided that new slaves could be imported from Africa for only 20 more years. After that, the only new slaves would be those born on American soil. The delegates also agreed that the states that did not approve of slavery would have to return escaped slaves to their masters. As well, as America expanded to the west, there would be no slavery in the territory north of the Ohio River. As the summer heat began to give way to the crispness of fall, the convention finally came up with a final draft of the proposed new Constitution of the United States. The straightforward document began, "We, the people of the United States, in order to form a more perfect union, establish justice, ensure domestic tranquility, provide for the common defense, promote the general welfare, and secure the blessings of liberty to ourselves and our posterity, do ordain and establish this Constitution of the United States of America." On Monday, September 17, 1787, the convention met one last time. The delegates voted to support the Constitution and take it back to their states for final ratification. Just as George Washington stood to dismiss the gathering, 81-year-old Benjamin Franklin asked to speak. With tears streaming down his face, he began, "Throughout the often tiring weeks we have sat in this room together, I have puzzled over the painting of the sun which adorns the back of the chair on which General Washington has sat. I wondered if it represented a rising or a setting sun. Now I believe I know the answer. I have the happiness to know that it is a rising and not a setting sun." We hope you've enjoyed George Washington, True Patriot by Janet and Jeff Benge. Text copyright 2001 by Janet and Jeff Benge. 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
2: Welcome to American Indian and Alaskan Native Living. I am Dr. David DeRose, your host. We are talking today about an amazing topic. It is a powerful, health-giving topic. Well, it's not a surprising topic in Indian country, but to many people it is. We're talking about the power of community, just how powerful that is when it comes to healing. To guide us in this dialogue, to help me as we talk about this important topic, is my co-host, Dr. Joni Bakavoy. Joni, it is so good to have you with me in the virtual studio today.
3: Thank you. It's my pleasure and honor to be part of this.
2: You know, folks, when they speak about powerful healing agencies, the average person, if you interviewed someone on the street of one of our busy cities, they'd probably say, oh, it's some high-tech surgical procedure, maybe robotic surgery with lasers. Maybe they would say it's some powerful new drug. But in Indian country, for centuries, it has been recognized that some of the most powerful agencies, if not the most powerful agencies, are natural therapies. And even when we mention that, Joni, natural therapies, what do you think comes to the average person's mind?
3: They think of herbs and spices and things like that. I think when you think of natural therapies.
2: I'm with you. I think you're right on point. But some of the most powerful natural therapies are the things that have been woven into indigenous cultures for centuries. And one of them is the power of community. As a native person yourself, Joni, when you hear about community and healing, what comes to your mind?
3: So I do think how important our culture is and how important it is to have small communities. And we're so splintered now. And so even on reservations, you've got a lot of other influences besides just your cultural influences. And so I think of closeness. I think of family. I think of the elders. But I know that in a lot of our society now, we don't have that close connection.
2: It's an amazing topic. When we were writing our book, 30 Days to Natural Blood Pressure Control, we started looking at, you know, the power of social connections. And what emerged is people who have more social connections have lower blood pressure. I've looked at some of the cancer literature. Fascinating study from the Nurses' Health Study. They looked at women who were diagnosed with breast cancer. Regardless of the stage of the cancer, if you compared women with equal severity, if you will, of cancer, comparing women with equal severity, what they found is that those who were more socially connected lived longer, lower death rates than those who were socially isolated. So community is a powerful health-giving agency. And one of the things I'm excited about, Joni, is you and I have been tapping into this as we've been working with people. We don't just work individually with folks. We try to partner with people in various community settings to improve their health. We want to talk about some of the things that we've been excited to see great results with. But then we want to tell folks about something really exciting that's taking place in the summer of 2026, where you and I will be among the individuals at a Native, what they're calling camp meeting in the Black Hills of South Dakota. So before we get to all that, let's talk a little bit about our backgrounds. Joni, for those who are not regular listeners of the show, tell our listeners a little bit about who you are and why you have such a passion for wellness.
3: Well, I grew up as a missionary kid with a surgeon father in Africa. My parents were missionaries in Ethiopia. And so that was my background, medical missions, where the passion was to use medical knowledge and to help improve the life of people. And then from there, my own career, I was a nurse, and then I also got my master's in public health, doctorate in public health, and now I only focus on tribal communities and the partners and relatives and neighbors. But I really focus on helping and healing through connection with different communities, community centers, and I do a lot of work with our Cherokee people. And so it's really about now taking what I've learned and finding ways to make it so it's easier for people to do long-term lifestyle changes. And so that's really my focus.
2: I love your work. My wife resonates with it as well. We so appreciate what you've been doing, Dr. Bacavoy. And one of the programs I know that you've championed throughout Indian country is a program that neither you nor I developed, but we've both had the privilege of interfacing with the program, with the developers of it. The program is called Diabetes Undone. Tell us a little bit about that and why you're so passionate about that program.
3: So this is a really, really wonderful lifestyle change program. It's an 8-week program, and it was developed in collaboration with Diabetes Undone and Wes Youngberg. Dr. Wes Youngberg actually went to the same school I went to at Loma Linda. And he's also a nutritionist. He had developed these great concepts that he put into this 8-week program. A lot of stories, which I love, and a lot of practical advice. And so he walks people through small changes that they can make that have big impact. And that really reverses both, although it's called Diabetes Undone, it also attacks pre-diabetes. And so insulin resistance and obesity, because they're all kind of interrelated. And it's just a really wonderful program with recipes and, you know, just opportunities for people to really try new menus that can help them in their lifestyle change, doing simple things like walking for 10 to 15 minutes after a meal and getting better sleep. So it's just a lot of great little strategies. But with this program, you always have to have something that goes beyond just the 8 weeks. And so what I found is that if you do this program with maybe like a community center or in a place where there already are people that are connected, it really helps them in the long term. And then I always do like a 30-day challenge afterwards, and then periodic connection where we either do like another talk where we share what people have learned, and then we share recipes, because what you eat is really important, and it's really hard to change the way you eat. So, you know, that it's a great program. I can actually give you the website.
2: Please.
3: It's very easy. It's called Learn and then Dot and then Life and Health, Life, LIFE, and Health, all mashed together, .org.
2: So learn.lifeandhealth.org.
3: Right.
2: Okay.
3: And so that's the online Diabetes Undone. It's $199, but it's well worth the program. And you can also purchase where you do the group program. And you can also find that from the same website.
2: So basically, someone can go through this program on their own. They don't need to go through it as a group.
3: Correct.
2: So we want to take that broader perspective about the power of group programs. But before we do, For those of you that are joining us today on American Indian and Alaska Native Living, we want to give you some practical pointers as we go along. We're not just talking about group programs and trying to get you to sign up for some program online or show up to see Joni and I in the Black Hills. That's not the goal of the program. The goal of the program is to emphasize the power of lifestyle. We are going to especially focus on community. But, Joni, you mentioned something that I know community helps with, and that is this concept, the power of a short walk after a meal to improve blood sugar. And I'm so glad you're mentioning this because just, 3 days ago, actually 2 days ago, I was seeing a patient and I was talking with her about her uncontrolled blood sugars. And we were talking about things that she could do. And I said, one of the things you can do is after your meal, well, this is exactly how it played out. I asked her this question. I said, what do you do after you eat? And she kind of like paused and she goes, like the dishes, you know? And I go, exactly. I don't want you to do the dishes. Save the dishes. And I want you to take a walk for 10 or 15 minutes. So tell us why this is so powerful, what you've seen in your work with this walk after a meal, Dr. Bacovoy.
3: Well, the reason it's so powerful is because it engages your muscles. And that helps get rid of, I shouldn't say get rid, it uses the glucose, the free glucose.

0: point in her life, even though she was quite young, needed to be on insulin. So the deal was, I explained to her that, you know, the strategy we use with insulin today is we have two basic types of insulin. We have the long-acting insulins and the short-acting insulins. Of course, we also have the pumps today. But the idea is the normal pancreas, if you don't have diabetes, it's putting out a steady amount of insulin. We call it a basal amount of insulin that covers your blood sugar need, keeps your sugar going into your tissues, like you explained, Joni, just throughout the day. When you eat, then the pancreas, if it's healthy, has to put out a bolus or a surge of insulin to control the meal. Well, the challenge is a lot of people, if they're taking like a single shot for a long-acting insulin, like a Lantus or a Traceba or Trulicity, one of these, let's just make it simple, like a Lantus or a Traceba. And we won't get into some of the GLP-1 agents, but we're just talking about the insulins. So they take one of these insulin shots, and many people I find they're taking more insulin than they need on a basal level. Because some people, they say, I've had patients, they say, I don't want to take shots before my meals. Well, if you're not taking shots before your meals, short-acting insulin, you're taking too much long-acting insulin when it comes to bedtime. And your blood sugars will get too low at night, and you'll be getting up in the middle of the night. And that's what happens to some of these people, even if their blood sugars are very high. So, Joni, why this is so powerful with the exercise after meals is that helps you to decrease the amount of short-acting insulin that you need. It can help that long-acting insulin, if you will, get better, greater mileage for you. You don't have to take extra to try to do additional meal coverage. What other things have you found, Joni, when you're talking with patients, trying to motivate them to really get into this kind of unusual habit? Most people, like I said, like my patient illustrated, they want to do the dishes, they want to clean up around the house. Their first thought is not to go out for a walk after a meal.
1: Right. I think one of the things that helps is if you get somebody else in your family to do it too.
0: Whoa.
1: Because even people with normal blood sugars, it benefits them. It's good. You don't have those spikes.
0: This is what I love. This is what I love, Joni. This is exactly our topic, the power of community. You say, well, what does community have to do with walking after a meal? You've illustrated perfectly. If there's someone else that you're doing it with, if you have a spouse or family member or a friend, and you say, hey, let's eat together, and let them know up front that you're making a new behavior, you're developing a new behavior, and it's going to be taking a walk after meals, then you can engage in that behavior together. That is so very powerful. Joni, we have to step away just briefly. You're listening to American Indian and Alaska Native Living. I'm Dr. David DeRose, my co-host, Dr. Joni Bakavoy. We're speaking about the power of community. We're going to be looking at other specific examples of how connecting with other people can help your health. Why you may be overlooking the most powerful resources right in your own home, right in your own tribe, right in your own community. We've got to talk more about it. We're going to be sharing with you some other programs coming up, some free programs, as well as some things that you may want to take advantage of. So stay tuned. I'm Dr. DeRose. We will be right back after this.
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5: Welcome back to American Indian and Alaska Native Living. I'm Dr. David DeRose with Dr. Joni Bakavoy. We're speaking about the power of community, how you can tap into people around you, their resources, their presence, to enhance your own likelihood of success. Dr. Bakavoy, before we stepped away, we were speaking about some of the long-acting insulins and ways that we can decrease our dependence on those by healthier lifestyle habits. We were speaking about the power of exercising, doing just some moderate or even very mild exercise after meals. As I was speaking about some of the long-acting insulins, I misspoke. I threw Trulicity in there, which is one of these GLP-1 agents. So Trulicity, Mounjaro, Ozempic, these are all some of these newer injectable agents that people have been getting very excited about because they're not only helping people with diabetes, but many people are losing weight with them as well. So Joni, you and your work in wellness and health education, you've dealt with a number of patients, a number of community participants who've been on these medications and then have come off of them, maybe for financial reasons, maybe their insurance stopped covering it, maybe they just got tired of giving themselves a shot every week or whatever. What do you find happens when the typical person stops one of these medicines in your experience?
6: Well, unfortunately, a lot of folks have not made the lifestyle changes they needed to and have not focused on long term. They've not had the appetite they had before, and so they just kind of let the drug do what it needs to do and not worry about what they're eating. But the bad thing is when they come off it, and also there are reasons because a lot of these can affect the liver. These are pretty high-powered drugs, and you really can't be on them for the rest of your life. It really needs to be something that you have for short-term to help you get over the hump and lose the weight you need to. But the long-term maintenance is really your lifestyle. And so what I found, unfortunately, is a lot of those folks who have used the medication have never really changed what they eat or how they exercise. And it actually works against them. And so they end up being less healthy than they should be after losing all that weight. And the weight just comes back on.
5: Yeah, I appreciate your concerns. And it's a concern that all of us have, I think. Yeah, to me, the real role of these medications, and I can think of patients who have either been started on them prior to seeing me, or they've asked me to start on the medication. I mean, I've dealt with patients come in to see me for the first time or have dealt with me via telemedicine because they couldn't get in to see me. I mean, some of those patients, you know, weighing over 600 pounds, and it's not because they were 10 feet tall. So a lot of excess weight, and some of them, they can't really exercise. They can't do much. They're discouraged. And so just to get that dial on the scale moving in the right direction, a lot of these medications help with blunting appetite. So delaying stomach emptying so that people are more full earlier. So there's a number of things that they do. But like you said, Joni, my message is you want to leverage that. You want to say, okay, you're getting a jump start with this, but what can you change? What can you do differently going forward? And this is where community really fits in so powerfully. Joni, you and I have both worked with a lot of people individually and group programs when it comes to changing lifestyle. I mean, I don't have a percentage, a numeric figure in my mind, but how much in your experience do you feel, I mean, just kind of qualitatively, how much difference does it make if someone tries to change their lifestyle alone as compared to changing their lifestyle when they have at least a partner, they're going through a group program to do it?
6: So what I've seen, and again, this is just my perception, is that those who have a connection, even just one other person who is walking with them or, you know, being involved and helping with cooking, having one other person, it has a tremendous impact on whether they will keep those lifestyle changes long term.
5: Yeah, I mean, that's my experience as well. And we promised folks that we'd be giving them resources today. So let me give you one that you may have heard of this if you're a regular listener. We've talked about it before, but it's my free online program called 30 Days to Better Health. And you can access it simply by going to timelesshealinginsights.org. So timeless, you know, not being time limited, anytime, timeless. Timeless Healing Insights, plural.org. If you go there, you'll see the program, 30 Days to Better Health. Just click on there, sign up for it. When you sign up, make sure you give us your correct email address. You know, some people are worried about this. Say, I don't want them to have my right email address. Well, if you give me someone else's email address, that's where the daily link will go for the next 30 days. We're going to send you a link to a short video. I'll be counseling with you. In quotes, I mean, it's a video, okay? I'm not dealing with you directly, one-on-one, in a personal way, but it'll feel that way. You'll see me give you pointers, average of 6 minutes a day for 30 days, and we'll walk you through a comprehensive lifestyle program. To Joni's point, during the first week, I'm going to challenge you that one of the things I want you to do as you're going through the program is to connect with someone else. And I'll share some of the things we've been talking about here in this program, the power of connection as far as benefiting. And I want you to get on the phone, call someone. Do that today. If you're going to sign up for Diabetes Undone, or if you're going to sign up for 30 Days to Better Health, call someone else. Say, hey, would you go through this with me? That is going to dramatically increase your likelihood of success. Joni, let's talk about some more of the lifestyle things that we talk about when we're trying to help someone with their blood pressure, with their weight, with their blood sugar. We talked about the importance of what you do right after you eat, the power of taking a short walk. You've made mention of diet, nutrition a number of times. Give us some dietary pointers. What could someone do who's listening to the show today? They're challenged by their weight, their blood pressure, their diabetes. Any pointers you've got for us, Dr. Bacavoy?
6: Oh, yes. So actually, the Diabetes Undone program does it really well. They have red light, green light, yellow light, flip foods. But I think one of the things that I would suggest is to start really trying to avoid processed foods and really focusing more on whole plant-based foods. And so that would be your veggies. Try to eat the rainbow of the veggies for your protein, instead of focusing on meat. There's a lot of issues that we can talk about with meat. Look to things like legumes, soy protein, and I don't mean processed. I mean like the tofu. So something that's not heavily processed. And that will help a lot. So those are just some simple things.
5: No, I love that pointer. And, you know, what's fascinating to me, Joni, you know, as I've interfaced with people throughout Indian country over nearly 25 years with the radio show, before that working in Oklahoma at a diabetes center, I was fascinated to learn just how plant-based many, many tribes were. And probably one of the more amazing things that I've ever seen some people may not think this is that amazing, but the Ho'okam people, the predecessors of the Tahana Adam and Pima peoples in Arizona, you know, back over like 1,000 years ago, they had irrigated large tracts of what we would call today the Sonoran Desert. And there were aerial photographs years ago where you see the remnants of these canals perfectly laid out like grid work in areas that are now totally arid. But the point was that these Native Americans in the Southwest, they were subsisting largely on a plant-based diet, things that they were cultivating and growing. And that's not a unique thing. I mean, I've read accounts of European contact, some of the first European contact in the Midwest, in the Southeast, in the Northeast. What do they see? What's the consistent thing they see? Agriculture. And so this idea of thinking Native Americans just being hunters and gatherers is really doing a disservice to the wisdom, Native communities, plant breeding practices, cultivating. Joni, from your Cherokee roots, is that something that you heard a lot about growing up, something you've learned about more recently? Tell us a little bit about that.
6: So although I didn't connect with my Cherokee roots until later in life, yes, absolutely. Whole plant-based is really important. You know, you've heard of the three sisters, and that's squash, corn, and beans. And that was a priority, and that was healthy. Also berries. Yeah, so berries, I think, were really important instead of processed type sweets.
5: I love the messaging. And for those of you that are tuning in, the power in community is these were values that were handed down from generation to generation, the wisdom in tribal communities, just elevating these plant-based foods. Yeah, I know you may be Native Alaskan, maybe you were more of a marine-based diet. I mean, sure, there's exceptions throughout Indian country. But the point is just a lot of plant-based, healthy, phytochemically rich, adequate protein, excellent nutrition in those plant foods. So, Joni, we got to step away just briefly, but we're going to come back. We're going to talk a little bit about what Dr. Bacavoy and I will be part of in August of 2026. Let you know about that. You're welcome to join us, drop in, and experience the beauty of the Black Hills. We will talk with you about that as well as other life-changing insights. 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I'm Dr. David DeRose. Second half of our show is coming up shortly.
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4: 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Here again is Dr. DeRose.
5: Welcome back to the second half of today's edition of American Indian and Alaska Native Living. I'm Dr. David DeRose. My co-host, Dr. Joni Bacavoy. We are speaking about the power of community, how community can help enhance your own success. And Joni, I'd like to tell a story about a health professional, someone who underestimated the power of community. Are you okay with me launching into that illustration?
6: Absolutely.
5: So this was a story that grew out of our book, 30 Days to Natural Blood Pressure Control. When that book came out, a lot of people got very excited about it. One of them was a physician. This physician, we'll call him Joe, not his real name. And Joe was so excited. I want to say he bought like 3 boxes of books. It's like 60 books. I think they were in boxes of 20 back then. And we said, wow, that's great. What are you doing with those, Joe? He said, I'm going to pass them out to all my patients. Well, about 6 or 8 months later, I got a call from Joe. Any guess, Dr. Bacavoy, as to what he told me?
6: Well, I'm hoping he told you that he's going out of business because he gave his patients the book.
5: Yeah. He gave all the patients a book and now he has no patients with high blood pressure. Well, actually, I wish that was what he called me about. He called me to say, he said, you know, Dr. DeRose or David, he said, you know, all those books I bought? I said, yeah. How has it gone? He said, I haven't given one of them out. And I go like, why? And he goes, because my blood pressure's high. And I started talking with him. And it was very clear to me that either he hadn't read the book or he at least wasn't doing a lot of the things in the book as I talked with him about his lifestyle. So I had a choice right there. What am I going to tell this guy? 60 books in his office. They've not been given out. He's got high blood pressure. He's feeling guilty. He doesn't want to tell his patients they can lower their blood pressure if he hasn't been able to lower his. Joni, what do you think the average physician in my place would do in such a situation?
6: I would say he would read the book again and apply some of the principles to his life. But he's probably busy, so he would take medication probably.
5: Okay, I think that's very honest. And in fact, for me, counseling with him, I could have said either one of those two things, too. If I was going to take the typical response, I'd say, hey, Joe, read my book, start to do it, and then you'll have a story to tell your patients. Or I could have said, like you said, hey, high blood pressure is dangerous. At least start taking a medicine while you're making time to read the book so you're not damaging your organs, your eyes, your kidneys, your heart, your brain. I didn't do either of those things. Here's what I told Joe. I said, Joe, let me suggest something to you. Start giving out that book and then go through the program with your patients. Go through the book with your patients. Why do you think I did that, Joni?
6: Well, now he'll have community.
5: Yeah. You know, think about this. The things that are really important in life, we do it with community. I was just talking with someone, a young lady who's getting an education, and she was talking with me. She said, you know, when I graduate, I want, you know, my friends and family there with me. I want to celebrate this milestone together. We have these formal graduations, right? Why do we do that?
6: To celebrate.
5: Yeah, we celebrate, we acknowledge it, we affirm. But those formal acknowledgments also strengthen our resolve. You see, let's say I was getting a degree in accounting, but I still feel like I'm struggling with my math. And I'm afraid that if people find out I have a degree in accounting, they might want me to take a job as an accountant or manage their books for them or help them prepare their taxes or whatever it might be. And so I think, you know what? I'm going to get my accounting degree, but I'm going to keep it a secret. I'm not going to invite anyone to the graduation. I'm not going to tell anyone about it. What do you think about that strategy, Joni?
6: Well, the strategy of telling people, I think, is great. Not to tell anybody is not a good idea.
5: You know, I agree with you. And when it's something important that we want to affirm and we want to reinforce and we want to strengthen our resolve, we share it. So I've noticed this when most of the people that I've known have committed themselves to a life partner, most of them that I've known, they've done it in a public ceremony. Yeah, I've met people that have gone to the Justice of the Peace and, you know, just the two individuals involved. But most people have some kind of public acknowledgement that they're making a commitment to this other person, often for the rest of their life. In the tradition that I come from, it's a lifetime commitment. Similarly, I identify, although didn't identify this way in younger years, I now identify as a Christian. And part of the reason I do, from the context of this show, is I realize that a lot of things that I was told were Christian values were not Christian at all. And we could go back to all the things that, quote, Christians have done to First Nation peoples. And the things that I would say, anything that was mistreatment or abuse, those were not Christian values. That's an aside. But my point is, so I identify as a Christian right now. When people enter my faith community, they are baptized in public. There's a public ceremony. We don't go to their house and baptize them in their bathtub. We do it in public. Why do you think we do that, Joni?
6: Because now you've basically, you put a stake in the ground, and now you've got people who know that's your commitment.
5: I love it. And it's the same with lifestyle change. So walk us through this, Dr. Bacovoy. So say a patient says to you, you know, Dr. Bacovoy, I'm eating all this meat. I've heard what you said. It's not good for my diabetes. First of all, I don't understand it. If someone's trying to understand why is meat not the best food for their diabetes, is there an easy way to explain that to someone?
6: Well, you know, the meat part is always a little more challenging because people, they have this concept that they need a lot of protein. Mm-hmm, and I think that's been something that it's a falsify. You know, it's one of the things that I think that people are using to sell products. And also, it just is something that is not good. There's iron in meat. There's all kinds of other things in meat, but it also affects your liver. It's just, it takes a lot to process meat. And so it's just not a healthy alternative. And then also you've got all the hormones and things that they use to grow, you know, grow the cattle, make the cattle mature faster. And that is bad on those that eat it.
5: I love that you mentioned the iron, because a lot of people, they hear iron, they say, well, that's good. But we know about iron is that most Americans have too much iron. And iron is what we call a prooxidant. It accelerates hardening of the arteries and other problems. And in fact, very interesting research, higher iron stores linked to neurodegenerative disorders like dementia, Parkinson's. And for years, we've known that higher iron levels were linked to higher rates of heart attack. Just another aside, in our book, 30 Days to Natural Blood Pressure Control, I know I've mentioned the book several times, but in that book, we looked at a fascinating study where people were actually losing iron 4 times a year. They were donating their blood.
6: Ah.
5: And the regular blood donors, their average blood pressure was 12 or 13 points lower than those who in every other way seemed identical but were not donating blood. And presumably, it's because of the lower iron levels that helps your hemoglobin be a lower normal. And that allows for better blood fluidity, which allows for better blood pressure and actually connected with better blood sugar, at least less diabetic complications in the research. The other thing for me, Dr. Bacovoy, you know, you mentioned all the stuff in meat. The other one is just the saturated fat. That animal fat, it tends to be solid at room temperature. So if you talk about something like lard or beef tallow, and those solid fats at room temperature, they make your cell membranes more solid, stiffer, and insulin works on the cell membranes. So when those membranes are stiffer, the insulin doesn't work as well. We call it insulin resistance. So yeah, I'm totally on board with what you're sharing. So getting away from that meat, eating more of those plant-based products. So here, coming back to now our illustration of communicating decisions. So if someone comes to you, you know, you've explained to them, we've talked with them, you know, here's why you want to get away from the meat. And they say, but Dr. Bacovoy, I don't want to tell anyone I'm not eating meat, because if I do, if I'm weak and I go into the McDonald's, you know, in town and they see me sitting in the front window, I'm going to be embarrassed that I said I wasn't going to be eating any meat and they see me there with that hamburger. What do you tell them? Why should they tell people that they're going to make a break with meat?
6: Because then they now have somebody who can help them. And because it's actually going to help their resolve more, because maybe they won't do it for themselves, but they'll do it for somebody else because they don't want someone seeing them eating that meat from McDonald's.
5: Yeah, I think people underestimate this because whatever you share strengthens your resolve. So Joni, in August 14th to 16th, in the Black Hills, Western South Dakota, you and I will be among participants out there. I'm going to be giving a number of lectures there in that venue at this Native camp meeting. And we're not going to point people to a website or anything like that today. If you're interested in what we're doing, this is not a big sales pitch, but we're going to be working with people in a concentrated fashion over a few days, teaching them powerful lifestyle principles, having an opportunity to interact with other people. And if you want to reach out, the best place to reach me is simply through the website I gave earlier for the program, for the free 30-day program. So just go to timelesshealinginsights.org and click on the Contact Us link, send a message through, and that will come back to me. And we'd be happy to give you information about what will be taking place this summer, August 14th to 16th in the Black Hills. Joni, why are you so looking forward to that event?
6: Most of all, because I get to work with my relatives. I get to work with groups of people who have a passion for family and community. I'm actually working with the kids, and we actually have part of what we'll be doing is there is a health component to it. And it's just simple things that kids can do to be healthier. And the nice thing about that is when you have a kid that all of a sudden is starting to do a new health habit, guess who you influence? The parent. They have an interest. And so we have some little information. In fact, when we do work with the kids, we always try to, as much as possible, include the parents.
5: I love it.
6: With some education as well.
5: So this is really a camp meeting for the whole family.
6: Yes.
5: So activities for the children, activities for the adults. And it's not a huge commitment in time as far as actually on venue. If you're like Joni and I, we don't live in the Dakotas, so it's going to take a little bit to get there. But other than traveling, we'll travel out on a Thursday probably. I'll be coming from somewhere out east. Joni, you'll be coming, I'm assuming, from Oklahoma.
6: Right.
5: And people will be arriving there probably on the Thursday. Program will start on Friday, August 14th. So again, if you want more information, just reach out to us at timelesshealinginsights.org. We're going to step away briefly. In our final segment, we're going to talk about some very exciting things that you may have overlooked that good community interaction can help you with, can be a total game changer. Don't miss it. I'm Dr. DeRose with Dr. Bacovoy. More right after this.
4: 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We'll be right back after this.
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5: Welcome back to our final segment of today's edition of American Indian and Alaska Native Living. I'm Dr. David DeRose, my co-host Dr. Joni Bakavoy with me. We have been talking about the power of community, and I promised you in this final segment a game-changing perspective. Joni, I don't know how many people walk through my doors as a physician or come to my programs to talk about how hard a time they're having dealing with various stressors, whether it's the loss of a loved one, loss of a job, financial pressures, health challenges. What can we offer people who are going through serious stress-related challenges?
6: Well, there's a lot we can offer them, because dealing with stress, it's really important in this day and age. Relaxing the brain and finding things that can help us not be as stressful. Of course, my first thing is my faith is real important to me. And meditation. A lot of people have heard meditation, but getting, and I know everybody has different beliefs, but for me, the Creator God made us to be able to commune with Him. And so, you know, having a faith to me is a real important aspect of stress management.
5: I love that you mentioned that. That's a huge factor for me, probably the single biggest one for me as well. One of the other interesting things that I've noticed in many faith traditions, including my own, is the power of song, and especially song in community. Some of our listeners know that for over 2 years, I have been one of the discussion leaders in a weekly study. We're actually studying a book, an ancient book known as the Book of Psalms. And of course, this comes from the Middle East. And the Hebrew name for this book, Tehillim, my best attempt at the Hebrew, means praises. So it's a book of songs of praise, songs of rejoicing. And so to me, this is just a powerful concept. I've noticed when I'm in native gatherings, there are often what you can't describe any other way, even if you don't know the language that's being sung or drummed or whatever. They're praising. These people are rejoicing. They're enthusiastic. Tell us a little bit about that, the value of music from your vantage point as a Cherokee woman.
6: So I think music is really, really important. I actually grew up in a family where both of my parents were very musical. And, you know, we would wake up on the weekends to music, and it was just, you know, very powerful. But in my Cherokee community, the drums, the music that you have when you do the different, you know, when the different gatherings is real important, because it's like your voices are combined together in song. And so what you're singing, I think, definitely affects your community and affects you, because it makes you happy. And connected, and it's another way to be connected to community, and I love that.
5: One of the things that amplifies stress or worsens stress is isolation, and although many people point to social factors that have contributed to their stress, someone who's stressing them out, or stresses they're having in the workplace, or family stresses, still, connecting with people is powerful. And one of the things about community, about tribal gatherings, about religious gatherings, about song, doing things corporately, doing things together, this is real powerful stress management. I've been so inspired to see this principle in the ancient scriptures, you know, the Bible. This is a powerful concept, but it transcends the biblical world because these principles are principles, I believe, that the Creator embedded in our human frame. And so whether a person says they're an atheist or an agnostic or they're following traditional native practices and they've only been exposed to a Christianity that's manipulative and I would say corrupted, as I've mentioned in passing already in this show, I believe that the true Christianity and true native appreciation for the Creator God are one and the same, that the God of creation is the same as the God of the Bible. But having said that, regardless of what a person's perspective is, coming together with community, singing, whether it's song, whether it's worship, whether it's engaging in other activities, is generally a very powerful stress management strategy. Joni, you talked earlier in this program about the importance of physical activity. We spoke about it in a very circumscribed way, just moderate or light activity after a meal. What about activity and stress management, and then maybe tying it in to our theme of community? Can you help us with that?
6: Oh, another powerful way, yeah, for stress management is just walking with someone. And it's interesting because the research says, you know, used to we think you had to be a runner. You know, you got to go run the Boston Marathon, or you need to be someone who's really able to do intense exercise. But they found that walking is powerful, and walking and talking is even better. Because when you're walking and talking, you now have that connection with somebody else. Your mind is not thinking about how tired your body is as you walk, and you probably walk further. And so there's something really powerful about walking with a friend. And you actually get free counseling.
5: No, I really like what you're sharing because, you know, my exercise typically is done alone, but I've noticed that depending on the circumstances that I'm in, it's this mental engagement piece. If you're engaging your mind, whether it's in communication with someone else or whether you're out in nature, we're talking about group programs. Just a few weeks ago, we got back from Wildwood Lifestyle Center in Northern Georgia. Folks may have heard a program that aired recently on this show where my wife, Dr. Sonia DeRose, was sharing her experience going through Wildwood's intensive lifestyle program. While we were there, although I was lecturing and doing some media work and other things, I also volunteered to do some work on their trails. They have some very beautiful trails through the woods there at Wildwood. Some of them look like they needed a little bit of attention, so they willingly let me have access to their loppers and rakes and other tools, saws. And so I was out there working on the trails for my activity. And just like you mentioned with talking with a friend, although I wasn't getting free counseling, it was engaging my mind. I wasn't thinking about my problems. If I just go out in the gym, they have a gym there, you know, with nice exercise equipment. I could have been on a treadmill or a rowing machine, but then it's so easy to just think about all your problems. I was thinking, you know, which branch do I need to take down here? And how do I level out this trail a little bit better? And it looks like I'm going to need to bring a shovel out with me next time and not just a hoe. So, yes. So whether it's engaging with someone else, powerful and community. Let me tell you the interesting community aspect to that story, though. Because as I was working on the trails, there was another participant with my wife. So I wasn't actually going through the program. And this fellow had gone through the program in the past and really appreciated the trails. And he somehow heard that I was out there working on the trails. And that really inspired him. So he got out there and he was working on the trails as well because he really enjoyed the trails and there'd been a lot of weather and stuff and there were down trees and all kinds of leaves and stuff. So actually when we share what we're doing as far as activity, sometimes that inspires others to engage in it. So the last time I think we were out there working, my wife was with me and so was I and so was this fellow and one of the other staff members there at Wildwood who were all out there together as we had been kind of working in different areas of the trail, kind of unbeknownst to each other. And then as we were heading back, we all got a chance to visit together and talk. So yes, powerful group activity, especially if you can do it outdoors. And I'll tell you, Joni, First Nation peoples, they really had this down, didn't they?
6: Absolutely. Outdoors, that even doubles or triples the benefit that you get, because there's something about being out in nature, being around trees, being about just in the outdoors, hearing the sounds of nature, it changes your focus.
5: So here's a promise that I'm going to make. If anyone joins us out there in the Black Hills from August 14 to 16, I am going to do just what I do everywhere else. And that is every morning I get out and do something. So if someone's wondering what I do in the morning, they can join me, whether it's a walk or run, or maybe there's going to be some work that needs to be done. I always like useful work. There's something to do. We'll have a good time in community at the Native Camp Meeting in the Black Hills, August 14 to 16, 2026. Before we wind up, Joni, we're just about out of time, but any final thoughts about the power of community when it comes to health?
6: Well, you know, I was just thinking about when you were talking about engaging your hands, of course, you're doing work, but in my community, creativity is really important. Art, creativity, making baskets, making pottery, you know, different things. And so think of that as well as something that can help with stress management and connect you to other people.
5: I love it. Thanks so much for that insight. Well, Dr. Bakovoy, thank you so much for pulling away and joining me on today's show.
6: It's a pleasure. This has been really a great topic. Anything that we talk about touches my life as well.
5: And a special thank you to all of you who've joined us today for this broadcast. If you want to connect with us, especially if you're interested in that Native Camp Meeting, reach out to us at timelesshealinginsights.org. Well, that's all for now. For all of us, I'm Dr. David DeRose.
18: Now the weather forecast for Strong Tower Radio. For Michigan's UP, today we'll have mostly sunny skies with highs near 67 degrees with a northwest wind at around 5 miles per hour. Tonight we'll have partly cloudy skies with lows at around 52 degrees with calm winds becoming south at around 5 miles per hour after midnight. For northern Michigan, today will be sunny with a high near 75 degrees with a north wind at around 5 miles per hour. And for tonight we'll have mostly clear skies with lows at around 45 degrees. For southern Michigan, today we'll have areas of fog, otherwise mostly sunny with a high near 73 degrees. And for tonight, we'll have mostly clear skies with lows at around 50 degrees. For central Illinois, today will be sunny with a high near 78 degrees with a northeast wind at around 3 to 5 miles per hour. And for tonight, we'll have mostly clear skies with lows at around 54 degrees and an east wind at around 3 to 5 miles per hour. For Strong Tower Radio, I'm meteorologist Tricia Cook.
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1: Would you like to give blood in the Greater Holland area? 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
1: Now the weather forecast for Strong Tower Radio. For Michigan's UP, tonight we'll have partly cloudy skies with lows at around 52 degrees, with calm winds becoming south at around 5 miles per hour after midnight. Tuesday will be mostly sunny with a high near 73 degrees, with a south wind at around 10 to 15 miles per hour. For northern Michigan, tonight we'll have mostly clear skies with lows at around 45 degrees with calm winds. And for Tuesday, we'll be sunny with a high near 75 degrees and calm winds becoming south at around 5 miles per hour. For southern Michigan, tonight we'll have mostly clear skies with lows at around 50 degrees with calm winds. And for Tuesday, we'll be partly sunny through the mid-morning, then becoming sunny with a high near 75 degrees. For central Illinois, tonight will be mostly clear with lows at around 54 degrees with an east wind at around 3 to 5 miles per hour. And for Tuesday, we'll be sunny with a high near 82 degrees and a south wind at around 3 to 7 miles per hour. For Strong Tower Radio, I'm meteorologist Tricia Cook.
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3: Hindus worship cows and monkeys because they believe in the reincarnation of the soul. Christians don't worship animals, but millions of them believe much like the Hindus. I'll return in a moment with the amazing facts.
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3: Hello, this is Joe Cruz on the Amazing Facts broadcast, facts which affect you. Have you ever thought about this, friends? What happens when I die? Where do I go? Some say to heaven, some to hell. Is this so? This is probably one of the most solemn thoughts to occupy the minds of men, because, as it says in Ecclesiastes, the living know that they shall die. And that's something that you and I and everybody else knows. But where do we go when that breath leaves the body? Do we keep on living somewhere else under different circumstances? The people of India believe that when you die, your soul enters a monkey or a cobra or elephant or perhaps a cow. That's why they'll not kill the sacred cows that eat up crops and gardens. And that's why they don't kill the monkeys that eat up the grain, which they and their children need to keep them alive. Listen, there's just one safe, sure answer to this question of death, and that's from God. God made man, and he knows what happens to him when he dies. And let me read it to you very plain. The Bible is here. Psalm 49, 10 and 14 tells us this. For he seeth that wise men die, likewise the fool and the brutish person perish, and leave their wealth to others. Like sheep they are laid in the grave, death shall feed on them, and the upright shall have dominion over them in the morning, and their beauty shall consume in the grave from their dwelling. Now, the grave, the margin says, being the habitation for every one of them. So notice that all of them, the good and the bad, all of them go to the same place. And what is that place? The grave. Let's read it again over here in Job 21:13. And they spend their days in wealth, and in a moment go down to the grave. Again, the 23rd verse. One dieth in his full strength, being fully at ease and quiet, and another dieth in the bitterness of his soul, and never eateth with pleasure. They shall lie down alike in the dust, and the worm shall cover them. And then the 28th verse, For ye say, Where is the house of the prince? And where are the dwelling places of the wicked? Have ye not asked them that go by the way? And do ye not know their tokens, that the wicked is reserved to the day of destruction? They shall be brought forth to the day of wrath. You see, friends, they're reserved, it says. Who shall declare his way to his face, and who shall repay him what he hath done? Yet shall he be brought to the grave, and shall remain in the tomb. Verse 33. The clods of the valley shall be sweet unto him, and every man shall draw after him, as there are innumerable before him. Simple story, isn't it? God says they die. They go to the grave, and there they stay in the grave. And when you go down, he says, you do just like the great hosts that have gone before you and the innumerable company that will follow you. They all go to the same place. The rich and the poor, the high and the low, all of them, the good, the bad, side by side, they lie down in the grave. There's no distinction in death, friends. Again, Ecclesiastes 9, verse 10. Whatsoever thy hand findeth to do, do it with thy might, for there is no work, nor device, nor knowledge, nor wisdom in the grave whither thou goest. You see, in the grave there's no knowledge, no wisdom, no life, nothing. You're dead. In the grave whither thou goest, it says. It's rather plain, isn't it? The Bible is so clear, but we want it that way. We don't want it to be any other way. God knows best, and he knows why, and this is what he says. This is the way it is. But now you might say, Preacher, isn't there something that leaves us at death, that lives on and on? And doesn't it say something about the Spirit returning to God? Yes, it does, friends. Let's read it now. In Ecclesiastes 12, verse 7, Then shall the dust return to the earth as it was. That's a body, you see. And the Spirit shall return unto God who gave it. Now, let's read with that Psalms 146, 3 and 4. Put not your trust in princes, nor in the Son of Man, in whom there is no help. His breath goeth forth, he returneth to his earth. In that very day his thoughts perish. Now, friends, listen. The soul is the living part of man. It's that part with which you think, that makes you act, with which you love and hate and so forth. It's the living part. This is produced when the body and the breath come together. And when the breath leaves the body, it ceases to be. The soul ceases to be. Let me illustrate it this way. I have a light here, let's say, and let me turn it off. Now, the bulb here represents the body. The electricity is the breath of life. So I put the breath of life into that bulb, and I create light. I take the breath or electricity out of this body of glass, and of that which is light ceases to be. Now, where did the light go? Did it fly off somewhere in space? Of course not. This is something that's produced when the body and the power come together. There's your light. The minute that the power is separated from this body, there is no light. After man had been created, he lay there, made up of the dust of the ground, a perfect being, perfect body, but he was dead. No spark, no sign of any life in him. Then God breathed into him the breath of life, the Bible says, and he began to breathe. His lungs filled with air. His eyes opened. He began to react. He was alive. When a man or woman dies and the breath goes out the last time, they go back to where they were before the breath entered the first time. A baby's born. It doesn't breathe. The doctor blows into its nostrils. It starts to breathe. It's alive. When it dies, that breath goes back. It's dead. It's just that simple, according to the Word of God. What to do while dead? What is your condition? Where do you go? Let's read it. Again from Jesus, the highest authority I know when it comes to these questions. In John 11:11-14, speaking about Lazarus, "These things said he, and after that he saith unto them, Our friend Lazarus sleepeth, but I go that I may awake him out of sleep. Then said his disciples, Lord, if he sleep, he shall do well. Howbeit Jesus spake of his death, but they thought that he had spoken of taking of rest in sleep. Then said Jesus unto them plainly, Lazarus is dead." Now, friends, what do you do when you're dead? You sleep. That's what the Bible says you do. Listen again, Daniel 12, verse 2. "And many of them that sleep in the dust of the earth shall awake, some to everlasting life, and some to shame and everlasting contempt." Sleeping in the dust of the earth, that's where they are. They're resting, sleeping. Jesus in John 5:28-29 said, "Marvel not at this, for the hour is coming, in the which all that are in the grave shall hear his voice and shall come forth. They that have done good unto the resurrection of life, and they that have done evil unto the resurrection of damnation." Now, where are they resting? Where are they sleeping? Jesus said, in the graves. Nowhere else. 54 times the Bible calls death a sleep, and there's no consciousness in sleep. Do they know anything? Are they able to do anything while they're dead besides sleep? Let's read what God says. Again, Ecclesiastes 9:5. "For the living know that they shall die, but the dead know not anything. Neither have they any more a reward, for the memory of them is forgotten." Ah, friends, there it is. They know not anything. That's plain enough, isn't it? And then Psalm 6, verse 5, "For in death there is no remembrance of thee. In the grave who shall give thee thanks?" Now, wouldn't it be strange if when you die, you went to heaven and didn't know God? You were up there in paradise with him, but didn't know him? It'd be sort of strange, wouldn't it? But God says you're sleeping. That's why you know nothing about God. That's why you don't praise him. The dead praise not the Lord. We read again in Psalm 115:17, "Neither any that go down into silence." They don't praise God because they're not there. They're silent. They're in the grave. They're sleeping, resting. Notice how Job puts it in Job 14:21, talking about a man who's died. It says, "His sons come to honor, and he knoweth it not. And they are brought low, but he perceiveth it not of them." Isn't that wonderful? My father and mother, both of them sleeping, don't know what's happening. They don't know the trials that we have to go through. Parents whose sons come to honor, bring disgrace on the family name, nothing about it. They're resting, sleeping. God's plan is so good, friend, so wonderful. Again, Job 7:9-10. "As the cloud is consumed and vanished away, so he that goeth down to the grave shall come up no more. He shall return no more to his house, neither shall his place know him any more." But spiritualism comes along and tells you they do come back. There may be actual appearances that look like your loved ones and talk like your loved ones. But do not be deceived, friends. That's nothing but the devil or one of his angels impersonating your dead loved ones in order to deceive you. Now, I know there are a lot of people, and maybe some of the listeners today, who will take issue with me and say, "Pastor, but I know my mother stood by my bed. I heard my wife. I heard my son." Yes, friends, I've heard a lot of those stories. But I'm telling you on the authority of God's Word that that is not your loved one, because my Bible says they will return to their house no more. This is an impersonation from the one who started the lie that the dead live on, as Satan told it in the beginning. Job says in the 12th chapter, verse of the 14th chapter, "So man lieth down and riseth not, till the heavens be no more. They shall not awake, nor be raised out of their sleep." Now, what event is it that makes the heavens depart as a scroll when it's rolled together? Why, the second coming of Jesus. That's when Job says they'll be disturbed, but not until. They lie down, they stay there until the heavens be no more at the second coming of Christ. Then they'll be called forth. Revelation 14:13, "And I heard a voice from heaven saying unto me, Write, Blessed are the dead which die in the Lord from henceforth. Yea, saith the Spirit, that they may rest from their labors, and their works do follow them." So there it is. God says, blessed are those who die in the Lord. They're resting from their labors. Their life work is finished. Their influence goes on. They are resting, though, until that glorious resurrection morning, and then they'll come forth. Again, Paul tells us, 1 Corinthians 15:26, the last enemy that shall be destroyed is death. Now, if death

0: O death, where is thy sting? O grave, where is thy victory? Not until then, friends. Death has control now. Then there will be life forevermore. Then the redeemed shall go home to glory to be with Jesus on that other shore, where there shall be no more death, no more sorrow or suffering, no funeral trains in the sky. But it will be in that glorious hour when Jesus calls us forth that we will all be together there. So let's follow the admonition of the prophet when he says, "But thanks be to God, which giveth us the victory through our Lord Jesus Christ." Well, friends, this is a privilege of every Christian. Death is an enemy today, the most terrible and dreaded of all enemies, but soon it'll be destroyed and eradicated from the universe. But Christ returns to bestow immortal life upon the righteous.
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3: The Ministry of Healing is a better living guide that has stood the test of time. Join reader Emily Graham as she delivers this Ellen White classic on exercise, eating, and attitudes in the Christian context. Now enjoy the Ministry of Healing. Continuing in chapter 20.
4: Let there be a current of air and an abundance of light in every room in the house. Sleeping rooms should be so arranged as to have a free circulation of air day and night. No room is fit to be occupied as a sleeping room unless it can be thrown open daily to the air and sunshine. In most countries, bedrooms need to be supplied with conveniences for heating, that they may be thoroughly warmed and dried in cold or wet weather. The guest chamber should have equal care with the rooms intended for constant use. Like the other bedrooms, it should have air and sunshine and should be provided with some means of heating to dry out the dampness that always accumulates in a room not in constant use. Whoever sleeps in a sunless room or occupies a bed that has not been thoroughly dried and aired does so at the risk of health and often of life. In building, many make careful provision for their plants and flowers. The greenhouse or window devoted to their use is warm and sunny. For without warmth, air, and sunshine, plants would not live and flourish. If these conditions are necessary to the life of plants, how much more necessary are they for our own health and that of our families and guests? If we would have our homes the abiding place of health and happiness, we must place them above the miasma and fog of the lowlands and give free entrance to heaven's life-giving agencies. Dispense with heavy curtains, open the windows and the blinds, allow no vines, however beautiful, to shade the windows, and permit no trees to stand so near the house as to shut out the sunshine. The sunlight may fade the drapery and the carpets and tarnish the picture frames, but it will bring a healthy glow to the cheeks of the children. Those who have the aged to provide for should remember that these especially need warm, comfortable rooms. Vigor declines as years advance, leaving less vitality with which to resist unhealthful influences. Hence the greater necessity for the aged to have plenty

0: of sunlight and fresh, pure air. Scrupulous cleanliness is essential to both physical and mental health. Impurities are constantly thrown off from the body through the skin. Its millions of pores are quickly clogged unless kept clean by frequent bathing, and the impurities which should pass off through the skin become an additional burden to the other eliminating organs. Most persons would benefit from a cool or tepid bath every day, morning or evening. Instead of increasing the liability to take cold, a bath, properly taken, fortifies against cold because it improves the circulation. The blood is brought to the surface and a more easy and regular flow is obtained. The mind and the body are alike invigorated. The muscles become more flexible, the intellect is made brighter. The bath is a soother of the nerves. Bathing helps the bowels, the stomach, and the liver, giving health and energy to each, and it promotes digestion. It is important also that the clothing be kept clean. The garments worn absorb the waste matter that passes off through the pores. If they are not frequently changed and washed, the impurities will be reabsorbed. Every form of uncleanliness tends to disease. Death-producing germs abound in dark, neglected corners, in decaying refuse, in dampness and mold and must. No waste vegetables or heaps of fallen leaves should be allowed to remain near the house to decay and poison the air. Nothing unclean or decaying should be tolerated within the home. In towns or cities regarded perfectly healthful, many an epidemic of fever has been traced to decaying matter about the dwelling of some careless householder. Perfect cleanliness, plenty of sunlight, careful attention to sanitation in every detail of the home life are essential to freedom from disease and to the cheerfulness and vigor of the inmates of the home. The Ministry of Healing, Chapter 21, Hygiene Among the Israelites. In the teaching that God gave to Israel, the preservation of health received careful attention. The people who had come from slavery with the uncleanly and unhealthful habits which it engenders were subjected to the strictest training in the wilderness before entering Canaan. Health principles were taught and sanitary laws enforced. Prevention of disease. Not only in their religious service, but in all the affairs of daily life was observed the distinction between clean and unclean. All who came in contact with contagious or contaminating diseases were isolated from the encampment, and they were not permitted to return without thorough cleansing of both the person and the clothing. In the case of one afflicted with a contaminating disease, the direction was given, "Every bed whereon he lieth is unclean, and everything whereon he sitteth shall be unclean. And whosoever toucheth his bed shall wash his clothes, and bathe himself in water, and be unclean until the even. And he that sitteth on anything whereon he sat shall wash his clothes, and bathe himself in water, and be unclean until the even. And he that toucheth the flesh of him shall wash his clothes, and bathe himself in water, and be unclean until the even. And whosoever toucheth anything that was under him shall be unclean until the even, and he that beareth any of those things shall wash his clothes and bathe himself in water and be unclean until the even. And whomsoever he toucheth and hath not rinsed his hands in water, he shall wash his clothes and bathe himself in water and be unclean until the even. And the vessel of earth that he toucheth shall be broken, and every vessel of wood shall be rinsed in water." Leviticus 15, verses 4 through 12. The law concerning leprosy is also an illustration of the thoroughness with which these regulations were to be enforced. All the days wherein the plague shall be in him, the leper, he shall be defiled. He is unclean. He shall dwell alone. Without the camp shall his habitation be. The garment also that the plague of leprosy is in, whether it be a woolen garment or a linen garment, whether it be in the warp or woof of linen or of woolen, whether in a skin or in anything made of skin, the priest shall look upon the plague. If the plague be spread in the garment, either in the warp or in the woof, or in a skin, or in any work that is made of skin, the plague is a fretting leprosy, it is unclean. He shall therefore burn that garment, whether warp or woof, in woolen or in linen, or anything of skin, wherein the plague is, for it is a fretting leprosy, It shall be burnt in the fire. Leviticus 13 verses 46 through 52. So too, if a house gave evidence of conditions that rendered it unsafe for habitation, it was destroyed. The priest was to break down the house, the stones of it, and the timber thereof, and all the mortar of the house, and he shall carry them forth out of the city and into an unclean place. Moreover, he that goeth into the house all the while that it is shut up shall be unclean until the even, and he that lieth in the house shall wash his clothes, and he that eateth in the house shall wash his clothes. Leviticus 14 verses 45 through 47. Cleanliness. The necessity of personal cleanliness was taught in the most impressive manner. Before gathering at Mount Sinai to listen to the proclamation of the law by the voice of God, the people were required to wash both their persons and their clothing. This direction was enforced on pain of death. No impurity was to be tolerated in the presence of God. During the sojourn in the wilderness, the Israelites were almost continually in the open air, where impurities would have a less harmful effect than upon the dwellers in close houses. But the strictest regard to cleanliness was required both within and without their tents. No refuse was allowed to remain within or about the encampment. The Lord said, "The Lord thy God walketh in the midst of thy camp to deliver thee and to give up thine enemies before thee. Therefore shall thy camp be holy." Deuteronomy 23 verse 14. Diet. The distinction between clean and unclean was made in all matters of diet. "I am the Lord thy God, which have separated you from other people. Ye shall therefore put difference between clean beasts and unclean, and between unclean fowls and clean, and ye shall not make your souls abominable by beast or by fowl or by any manner of living thing, which I have separated from you as unclean." Leviticus 20 verses 24 and 25. Many articles of food eaten freely by the heathen about them were forbidden to the Israelites. It was no arbitrary distinction that was made. The things prohibited were unwholesome, and the fact that they were pronounced unclean taught the lesson that the use of injurious foods is defiling. That which corrupts the body tends to corrupt the soul. It unfits the user for communion with God, unfits him for high and holy service. In the Promised Land, the discipline begun in the wilderness was continued under circumstances favorable to the formation of right habits. The people were not crowded together in cities, but each family had its own landed possession, ensuring to all the health-giving blessings of a natural, unperverted life. Concerning the cruel, licentious practices of the Canaanites who were dispossessed by Israel, the Lord said, "Ye shall not walk in the manners of the nation, which I cast out before you. For they committed all these things, and therefore I abhorred them." Verse 23. "Neither shalt thou bring an abomination into thine house, lest thou be a cursed thing like it." Deuteronomy 7, verse 26. In all the affairs of their daily life, the Israelites were taught the lesson set forth by the Holy Spirit. "Know ye not that ye are the temple of God, and that the Spirit of God dwelleth in you? If any man defile the temple of God, him shall God destroy. For the temple of God is holy, which temple ye are." 1 Corinthians 3 verses 16 and 17. Rejoicing. "A merry, rejoicing heart doeth good like a medicine." Proverbs 17:22. Gratitude, rejoicing, benevolence, trust in God's love and care, these are health's greatest safeguard. To the Israelites, they were to be the very keynote of life. The journey made three times a year to the annual feasts at Jerusalem, the week's sojourn in booths during the Feast of Tabernacles, were opportunities for outdoor recreation and social life. These feasts were occasions of rejoicing, made sweeter and more tender by the hospitable welcome given to the stranger, the Levite, and the poor. "Rejoice in every good thing which the Lord thy God hath given unto thee, and unto thine house, thou and the Levite and the stranger that is among you." Deuteronomy 26 verse 11. So, in later years, when the law of God was read in Jerusalem to the captives returned from Babylon, and the people wept because of their transgressions, the gracious words were spoken, "Mourn not, go your way, eat the fat, and drink the sweet, and send portions unto them for whom nothing is prepared. For this day is holy unto our Lord, neither be ye sorry." For the joy of the Lord is your strength. Nehemiah 8 verses 9 and 10. And it was published and proclaimed in all their cities and in Jerusalem, saying, Go forth unto the mount, and fetch olive branches, and pine branches, and myrtle branches, and palm branches, and branches of thick trees, to make booths, as it is written. So the people went forth and brought them, and made themselves booths, everyone upon the roof of his house, and in their courts, and in the courts of the house of God, and in the street of the water gate, and in the street of the gate of Ephraim. And all the congregation of them that were come again out of the captivity made booths, and sat under the booths. And there was very great gladness. Verses 15 through 17.
1: You've been listening to The Ministry of Healing, an Ellen White classic on better living, published by Pacific Press. 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Again, that number is 231-468-2087. 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

0: Welcome to The Creator Revealed. I'm Tim Standish. I'm a scientist. And being a scientist, I was taught not to believe in the Creator. But when we look at the creation, we not only come to the conclusion that there is a Creator behind it all, but it tells us the most fascinating things about His nature, His personality, if you will.
1: Absolutely. You know, that's what Paul wrote to the Romans, that in Romans 1:20. He says that God's invisible attributes are seen in the things that He made. And we're so glad you're joining us today. This is already becoming a very popular program. In our first segment, you're going to get just a little bit of science. And in the second segment, we'll be giving you a practical application. And I'm just very thrilled. What are we talking about
0: today? We're talking about relationships. Relationships between organisms and their environment, and relationships between one kind of organism and another kind of organism.
1: All right. I'm ready to learn.
0: All right, then. I love this topic because it tells us so many beautiful things about not only ourselves, but also God who created us. This photograph I took one day on the campus of Loma Linda University. These poppies are such beautiful flowers. And it's fascinating to watch the bees buzzing around them. The thing that struck me when I was looking at these was these two organisms are working together.
1: Yes.
0: They are not in some kind of struggle to the death with one another.
1: Right.
0: Everything is cooperative there.
1: Makes sense, yes.
0: Yeah. And it got me thinking about what the...
1: Not only cooperative, but dependent, really.
0: Interdependent. They yes. are interdependent. Yes, the bee gets, obviously, sugar, ultimately,
1: right.
0: from the flower. And the flower is pollinated by the bees. So there's a nice trade-off here. Both of them are benefiting in a beautiful way. So as a biologist, I started thinking about things because one of the things that I was taught over the course of my education was that a central principle of life is competition.
1: Mm.
0: Competition, not cooperation. So organisms are in this kind of struggle to the death.
1: The survival of the fittest.
0: That's right, the survival of the fittest. Yeah. But in reality, I started to think about, in reality, could life even exist if that was really the principle? When we look at living things, we see cooperation, interdependence all over the place. When it comes to bees, let's say, how do you get a bee? Where does a bee come from? How does a bee exist? There's a relationship between bees and their environment, obviously. Without air, the bee wouldn't be able to fly. Without atoms to be made out of, the bee couldn't exist. Really, in my thinking, it sort of walked me all the way back to the universe. Without a universe, the bee couldn't exist. But the universe has to be a just right universe. There are all kinds of factors that have to be just precisely right if you want to get a bee, or a poppy, or a human, or a puppy.
1: To sustain life, when you're talking about all these factors, to sustain life, we've got Mars that they're saying, perhaps they're learning a little more, but we are a planet on which everything comes together perfectly to sustain life.
0: Oh, yes. This planet is a very, very special planet. That's becoming quite obvious
1: yes.
0: from the study of these planets that they're finding out there in space. Ours is special. It's a very special planet. There's no doubt about that. But I'm going bigger than the planet.
1: Okay.
0: I'm going the whole universe. Mm-hmm. The whole universe operates by laws. And we're not going to talk about all of them. Don't panic. But let's talk about one of them, gravity. Because
1: yes.
0: gravity is something that we all understand. It turns out that gravity is just right so that our sun can exist. Our sun is actually a great big hydrogen bomb up in the sky. It's made out of primarily hydrogen, and gravity pulls that hydrogen together so that in the center of the sun, the pressure is so high that the hydrogens are fusing together. And when they do that, they release enormous amounts of energy. And that's what's going on up there.
1: That's interesting.
0: It's just right. If gravity was a bit stronger, you would think, well, that might be good because we could somehow or other have a hotter sun or something. There'd be more nuclear fusion going on there. But the problem is that if we sped up that fusion, so much energy would be coming off the sun.
1: You'd burn up.
0: That we would burn up. Not only that, the orbit of the Earth would change. The Earth would have to be adjusted in many, many different ways, but there probably isn't a way of adjusting things so that life could possibly exist. If it was stronger, the Earth would be orbiting closer. We'd actually have to rearrange things and put the Earth a long way away. But it's not just the amount of radiation, light coming off. It's also the kind of light. There are certain kinds of light like X-rays. We don't see it, but we know that those can do a lot of damage to us. Mm-hmm. So that would be a problem as well. Getting everything to work with stronger gravity might well be and probably is impossible for life to exist. So what would happen if we made it a little bit weaker? What if we made it so that the fusion is not going on so rapidly inside the sun? Well, then the sun would be too cold and we wouldn't have enough light energy hitting the Earth. The Earth would freeze.
1: Ice there age. Wouldn't,
0: yeah. We'd be in a permanent ice age. And again, the bee couldn't exist, and neither could the flower, neither could the human being, neither could the elephant. No life could exist if gravity wasn't just right.
1: That's amazing.
0: So bear in mind, yeah, it takes a universe to make a bee. This is just one of many things that need to be just exactly right. So that's a relationship thing. For the relationship to exist between life and the rest of the physical universe, things have to be just right. We've got to get them exactly perfect. Now, let's get back to this business of how organisms relate to one another. Charles Darwin wrote about that. And here is what he thought. This is in The Origin of Species, his most famous book. He wrote, "It is the most closely allied forms, varieties of the same species, and species of the same genus or related genera, which from having nearly the same structure, constitution, and habits, generally come into the severest competition with each other. Consequently, each new variety or species during the progress of its formation will generally press hardest on its nearest kindred and tend to exterminate them." That's a solemn thought, isn't it? You can see why it is that people regularly take this kind of thinking, and Charles Darwin also spells it out quite clearly, and apply it to human beings and say, well, there are other human beings who need to be exterminated because we're in competition with them.
1: Mm-hmm.
0: And that's not a hypothetical situation. That is something that has been acted on over the course of history. But think about it. The most closely related are the ones that are in the severest competition, according to this way of thinking. There is no competition, no cooperation. There is that's a coincidental thing that, you know, whatever. But the rule is competition. The rule is struggle. The rule is survival of the fittest in that particular way of thinking.
1: And you can see that in some ways, like in a lion in a pride, where the dominant male will kill his cubs or something like this. So there's sometimes that, if you look at that in that isolated incident, that may be true, but not overall.
0: Well, here's the interesting thing about something like that. Don't you viscerally respond to a situation
1: oh,
0: like
1: yes.
0: that?
1: Absolutely.
0: Isn't it awful Isn't it a terrible thing? Haven't we all seen nature programs where lions are not just killing each other, they're killing all these other gazelles, and the gazelles are beautiful creatures. Why is it that we know that there is something wrong about that?
1: The
0: secret is actually, it's not a secret, it's stated quite plainly in the Bible. We know that that is wrong. We know that's wrong because that wasn't God's plan.
1: Yes.
0: God did not create lions to tear gazelles to pieces and eat them. This is the fall. This is the result of sin.
1: And the good news is, in the new earth, the lion and the gazelle will lie down together.
0: Exactly. So let's look at another example of cooperation that's evident there in nature, fungi. We usually don't think of funguses as doing anything other than breaking down dead stuff. Mm-hmm. But in fact, they play a very important role in nature. They also taste good if you eat mushrooms. But when you see a mushroom, what you're seeing is really the tip of the iceberg. So let's go way back to the very beginning with mushrooms. And we need to start looking at the tips of roots. These could be tree roots or any other plant root. What you commonly find there, way out at the root tips, is that there are things called mycorrhizae that are growing into the root tips. Those are fungi. When you look at a mushroom, that's the tip of the iceberg. The rest of the organism is this hair-like structure, this that's growing down there in the soil.
1: That's interesting.
0: Into the roots of plants. And people thought, oh, those must be parasites stealing stuff from these poor plants. In fact, the opposite is true. When we start looking at what the plant gets from these fungi, it's quite amazing. First of all, they get water. And obviously, water is very important for plants. It increases the size of their root system, the surface area, so they can absorb water, pass it on to the plant. In addition to that, the fungi help to absorb minerals that the plants need to grow. And they give protection to the plant. They stop other things that might come in and want to eat the plant. And finally, and this is one of the most amazing things, they actually have a communication system that they use from one plant to another through these mycorrhizae.
1: I see fungus all the time at the root or at the base of our oak trees.
0: Mm.
1: Didn't realize they were doing the trees some good.
0: Quite possibly they are. It depends, obviously. If the tree is dying, the fungi will help to break it down and recycle it. But when everything's alive and thriving, it's great. So what does the fungus get? It gets sugar from the plant. And that's mostly it.
1: But they are interdependent.
0: So they are interdependent. This is an exchange that they're making. This brings to mind this text in Proverbs. There are three things that are too amazing for me, four that I do not understand. The way of an eagle in the sky, the way of a snake on a rock, the way of a ship on the high seas, and the way of a man with a young woman.
1: So all relationships.
0: All relationships. The bird and the air, the man and the woman, cooperating, working together. So what does this ultimately tell us about the Creator? The Creator loves these beautiful relationships, relationships between bees and flowers, those sorts of things. He gets joy from these cooperative relationships that we see in ecology. And his desire for cooperation with humans and the rest of creation is evident in the interdependence we see among all things, the living part of the universe and the inanimate universe. So ultimately, the created things reveal the Creator's desire for harmonious relationships.
1: And that is exactly what we want to talk about in the second segment. So we ask you to stay tuned with us. We'll be back in 60 seconds.
2: Have you ever said or done something uncaring to someone you love? You and that person used to enjoy a beautiful, loving friendship, but because of your foolishness, you somehow tarnished the beauty of that relationship. When this happens, we often have a sick feeling in our hearts until we know our friend has forgiven us. That agonizing time between the offense and our friend's forgiveness is horrible. We wonder, will he forgive me? Will she take me back as a friend? And when our friend does forgive and does take us back, our dread dissipates into relief and a beautiful friendship is renewed. Have you ever felt this way toward God? He wants to be your closest friend and offers you a beautiful, loving relationship. Are you feeling guilty or fearful about some sin you've committed that has tarnished your relationship with God? Well, you need not worry or fear. As soon as you confess, He is ready to forget your sin and restore you to His love and closeness. Friends, why don't you go to God with your sins right now? He's waiting, and He longs to mend your heart and renew His friendship with you.
3: Jesus said, "It is written, man shall not live by bread alone, but by every word that proceedeth out of the mouth of God." Matthew chapter 4, verse 4.
1: Welcome back to The Creator Revealed. Today we've been talking about the beautiful relationships that exist between God's creatures and plants and organisms and ecology. And we see that it isn't all about struggle and competition, is it?
0: No, actually, I would say my observation is that life itself could not exist unless there was this beautiful cooperation that we observe between interdependent organisms. And in fact, I find that myself to be possibly or arguably the most beautiful thing about the creation. Everything seems to need to work together in a beautiful way for life itself to exist.
1: Ooh, there's a sermon in that.
0: There probably is.
1: God wants from us.
0: On the subject of sermons, during the break, we were talking about how, you know, people have this idea that somehow or other people with PhDs in theology are stuffy and things like that. But we're just delighted right now to have Dr. Joanne Davidson with us, somebody who is definitely not stuffy. Dr. Davidson is a professor of systematic theology at the Seventh-day Adventist Theological Seminary at my alma mater, Andrews University.
1: Thank you
0: so much for joining us, Dr. Davidson.
4: Oh, I'm glad to be invited when you talk about this subject. It's one of my favorite.
0: Exactly. I mean, who doesn't love ecology, especially when we're coming at it from the perspective that the Bible gives us on nature and the creation?
4: And I like that you talked about how this cooperation must be there. I mean, it's there. And you as a biologist could have added down to the cellular level.
0: Oh,
4: even what's in cell works together, how individual cells have parts that work together, cells work together, and it just, no matter where you look, there's this wonderful cooperation.
0: And interestingly enough, we as human beings, we instinctively know that there is something wrong going on when we see a breakdown of that cooperation. Things like cancer, that's a breakdown of cooperation between cells. And I believe we naturally wince when we see these sort of terrible things that do occasionally occur in nature, like lions killing gazelles and stuff. We know in our hearts that that's just not the way it's supposed to be. The creation is broken in some profound way.
4: Oh, yes. And, you know, when people think about heaven, they think about golden streets and playing harps on a cloud. But when God describes heaven in Isaiah 11, He describes all of this cruelty being erased away. The lion's going to lie down with the lamb, and the goat with the leopard, and the little kid can put his hand in a cobra's hole. And then it says the reason why this is going to happen is because the world will be full of the knowledge of God as the waters cover the sea. And so God is looking forward to this day too. Someday his dreams for this planet are going to come true.
0: It's
4: and he's looking forward.
0: It's such a glorious thing. But it's not just that these are kind of empty, unfounded promises or something that we see out there. These are things that we can see foreshadowings of already in the creation as we look at these beautiful cooperative relationships. And even occasionally, we see beautiful things between human beings and creatures that you wouldn't expect. I think about those occasional stories that you hear about lions that bond in some way with human beings. And it's such a heartwarming and beautiful thing to see. However, there is an argument that I've heard made that goes basically like this. If Jesus is coming again, if there's going to be a new creation, and if this old creation is broken, why should we care about it? Why worry about taking care of nature at all and, being conservationists or something like that? This earth is going to be destroyed by fire when Jesus comes. Why should we worry about it?
4: Oh, that's a question I hear so much. But I'm thinking then that people aren't aware of the message of Scripture. Mm-hmm. Because before sin, Adam and Eve were given a job to tend and to care for the garden. And there wasn't that was a privilege and a joy. And why aren't we thinking we need to work with that special instruction even now, even though things are broken? Why aren't we thinking of caring and tending for this great place that God made? I find it interesting in Psalm 98 and other places, but it's very clear in Psalm 98, all nature, it says, the rivers are clapping their hands, the hills are joyful together, and all nature is rejoicing. And then it gives the reason why. It says, because God is going to come to judge the world and judge the earth and the peoples with equity. And it includes both the earth and the peoples. And then God's going to judge, and he's going to hold us responsible for not caring for this great place that he gave us. In the book of Revelation, as the Bible closes, I think it refers back to that, because in Revelation 7, it talks about the angels holding back the winds of strife from the earth and the sea and the trees. And finally, the elders around the throne say, but it's time that you destroy those who destroy the earth. And heaven is watching and seeing if we appreciate this great nest that God has given us.
1: Don't you think that part of the reason, Dr. Davidson, that God gave us, when he gave us dominion, we were to learn to rule in covenantal love as he does with us? It was all about our character development, don't you think?
4: Oh, yes. And if we're created in God's image, we should think it be a natural thing that we want to reflect God's loving concern for this earth like he does. Yes. I mean, that's what partly means to be created in his image.
1: Amen.
0: Yeah. In thinking about this myself, the analogy that I would draw is something like this. If you go to the Louvre in Paris, there are lots of fabulous works of art there, but the Venus de Milo is there. Now, when you think about it, the Venus de Milo is an old, broken statue, right?
1: Mm-hmm.
0: But it is still so fabulously beautiful. If I went into the Louvre with a hammer and smashed the Venus de Milo to pieces, I mean, wouldn't any reasonable, rational person, anybody with a soul, be horrified
1: yes.
0: at that? And yet, surely if we go and just destroy this wonderful work of art that God created, it says something profoundly evil about ourselves. There's something wrong with us if we actually feel that that's okay.
4: And you know, I think the ancients were more in tune to creation than we are. I love that passage in Job, the oldest book in the Bible, where Job says the animals, if you watch, will teach you and they'll help you learn about God. And I think that's really important. If we turn away and don't care for this earth, we're going to lose a lot of lessons that God is trying to show us how wonderful he is and what he's given us. Nature itself praises God, and it can teach us how wonderful the Creator is.
0: So as a theologian, as and obviously a lover of nature itself, tell me this in from your perspective, what do you see out there that you consider to be the most beautiful thing, the thing that teaches us the most about God and his nature?
4: I heard one person describe it this way, which I've taken to be my own, that said every animal can teach us a character quality that God wants us to have. Mm. And we can't look at each other anymore. We can't see Jesus, but every animal displays some character quality God wants us to have. And at that time, we had a beloved dog who's recently died. But, you know, dogs can show you what forgiveness is like. They never hold a grudge. They never hold a grudge. And they always want to be with you and are always having a forgiving spirit. And no matter. And I got to thinking about that. What qualities do animals display that God wants me to have?
0: You know, when you said that, my initial thought was, oh, no, that's ridiculous. Insects, what can... And then I thought, go to the ant, thou sluggard. Yeah, so it's there. It's amazing. Yes, that's a really deep point.
4: And my favorite Old Testament description of this is in 1 Kings 4, when it talks about Solomon being the wisest man in the earth. And that people from all around the world came to listen to Solomon's wisdom. And then it says what he talked about. It says he talked about trees, about flowers, about the animals. And people came from all around the world to learn the wisdom of Solomon. And what does he talk about? The wonders of creation.
0: There we go. Well, thank you so much for joining us, Dr. Davidson. I could talk about these things.
1: I know.
0: Probably for the rest of my life. It is a wonderful topic.
1: You know what thought occurred to me? Is after Jesus did the miracle with the fish and the loaves, he told his disciples to gather together the remnants of what was left. Yeah. He never wasted anything. And if we waste our resources that God has given us, if we aren't taking good care of it, I think we're not following in the footsteps of Jesus.
0: I have to agree with you. You know, there's something ugly about wanton wastefulness, and something beautiful actually about conserving what God has given to us in such unbelievable abundance in this world. I'm just amazed at the gratuitous beauty, these glorious relationships, and just the abundance of resources that we have to support our lives and the lives of other creatures. And that's something that we need to keep in mind. It's not just for us, it's for everything.
1: Remember, the first angel's message says, worship the Creator. When we worship God in the beauty of His holiness, we will be appreciating what He has done for us. Thank you for joining us.
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6: Philippians 4:13. 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I'm Mackenzie from the Mount Pleasant Seventh-day Adventist School.
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9: Hello and welcome to Strong Tower Radio. I'm your host, Tom Mazure. Today we're going to be talking to Farm Stew. This is the second in a series of programs about Farm Stew. It's a international nonprofit that helps the poorest of the poor have a better life and to know Jesus Christ. With me today in the studio is Joy Kaufman. 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
10: Thank you so much. It's very exciting to be here with you, Tom, and to be able to reach your listening audience scattered, I think, around the world, but especially here in Michigan.
9: Absolutely. And in our first segment, we talked to Dawn Spoon, and she is a coordinator with the Philippines. And today, we're going to talk about somebody on this side of the pond. We're going to be talking to a local supporter, cheerleader of Farm Stew. Who might that be?
10: I am thrilled to introduce to you and our audience, Debbie Anvik, who I have known for 9 years. She's one of the first people I met when I started sharing Farm Stew here in Michigan. And she just captured the vision and has run with it in amazing ways. And my hope is that you, dear listener, will be inspired by her and to think about what you can do to share Farm Stew in your community, family, and church.
9: You know, Joy, when you're there starting out an organization by yourself, you're excited about it, but there's something about it when somebody else gets it also.
10: Absolutely. Yeah, and, you know, Debbie is spent many years at Andrews University working in the School of Health Professions, and so she's seen a lot of work like what Farm Stew does, really trying to help improve people's lives through public health and nutrition and wellness. And so when she heard about the program, she realized, hey, they're taking the very same principles that have been very successful around the world, but they're making it accessible to the world's poor. And that was my sense of calling in starting Farm Stew, and she just captured it perfectly.
9: Absolutely. Well, Debbie, welcome to our program, Strong Tower Radio Feature.
11: Thank you so much. It's such an honor to be with you.
9: So, Joy, would you lead us with a word of prayer?
10: Absolutely. Heavenly Father, we just want to thank you for the fact that you are so good and so kind and so generous to us, and even the breath in our lungs that is bringing oxygen to all of our cells and allowing us to think and have this conversation and listen and act. All of that is from you, Lord, and we are just so grateful. And I'm just thankful for people like Tom and Debbie who have captured the mission and vision of Farm Stew and are helping us share this recipe for abundant life throughout the world, and especially here to the listeners in Michigan. Father, we know that you want each and every person to have an abundant life because you love us and you want us to have an eternal life as well. And we pray that this message can help people achieve both. We pray in the holy, mighty, and powerful name of Jesus Christ. Amen.
9: So, Debbie, what did you see 9 years ago in Joy Kaufman and Farm Stew that brought the excitement and you became, again, one of her biggest cheerleaders?
11: Well, I was at a health fair at the university, and I saw Farm Stew, and I was wondering how in the world this had to do with health. So I went up to Joy and asked her what this was all about. When she explained it to me, I just thought, well, this, their vision and their method is just, it really resonated very deeply with me because I saw it as the gospel in action in a very, very practical way in going to the least of these all around the world. So the Holy Spirit, he impressed me to really share this message with as many people as I could and bring awareness to what they are doing. So I just followed the Holy Spirit's leading and tried a bunch of different approaches and initiatives to be able to connect with people and share this vision with them.
9: So tell us some of the things that you have done and what were the most successful that once you found it, you're riding that horse.
11: Well, I think the first thing that we did, Joy, was to have a benefit concert at the university, because Joy would come and she would share her story. And music always connects people. That was the first time, and I thought, if people could just hear this story and hear her testimony, they will be on fire, just like I got, impacted by this ministry. And so sure enough, I invited people that I thought would really, really like this approach. And as a result of that first benefit concert, we actually started a group here in Berrien Springs of women that were working very, very diligently at trying to share the message in this area. We had different gatherings at our homes and at different venues. That also was a very, very successful way. And then we started inviting Joy to come to churches in the area to do mission spotlight and children's stories. And that always is a wonderful way as well. The most recent two initiatives, though, were the Inspire Kids. I was teaching a junior Bible class at our church, and I thought it would be so wonderful if we could get the children involved in mission, because it helps get their minds off of themselves and to see the needs of others. And if you can train children when they're young to look at the needs of others, you are really helping them to have a very different perspective on life. So it started in my in my church parking lot, actually. I called Joy and I said, Joy, we need to start doing something for kids.
9: Wow. So how did it work out? And what were the first baby steps that you took?
11: Well, first of all, I am one of a team of four that teaches in that class. And I thought, well, I need to make sure that all the teachers of the class are familiar with this ministry. So I actually had a gathering at my house when Joy was in town. And the two leaders, the main leaders of the class, they were not familiar with FarmStew. So I invited them. And they fell in love with FarmStew right away at that gathering. And so they said, you know what? We think that we should choose FarmStew as our mission outreach in our class. And I thought, praise the Lord.
9: Just what I was thinking, right?
11: that was just wonderful. So all four teachers were in full agreement. And I thought, well, why don't we start this campaign the last quarter of the year, like October, November, December, because it's easier to get people on board with thinking of charitable giving. And I wanted it to be successful for the kids. So I started sharing what FarmStew stood for. We went through the letters, the acronym, and I decided to start with the letter E for enterprise. Because I said to the kids, well, you can go home and you can ask your mom and dad for offering towards our mission project. But if we're going to do what FarmStew teaches, we're actually going to start some little industries ourselves. And so the kids, they actually got on board. We had children that were baking and selling. My one granddaughter, she loved flowers. So she started a little flower industry selling to the neighbors. We had a boy that started doing wood burning, and he really brought in a lot of money. It was beautiful, and his whole family got involved. So, but I have to admit that my faith was a little small at that point, because I thought, all right, kids, let's see how many $37 trainings we can raise money for. Because a training of a family is $37 a month. So I thought, well, let's see, maybe we could get to $500. I didn't give them a dollar amount. We just said, yeah, let's see how many $37 trainings we can raise money for. And then I went on vacation. I was gone for 3 weeks. And when I came back, the class had already raised quite a bit of money. And the teacher said, well, we need to have a goal. We need to have a goal. We think we should have $5,000 as our goal.
9: $5,000? That's 10 times what you were hoping to do.
11: Yes, and I just looked at them. And so I said, well, kids, do you really think that we should try to do that? And they all raised their hands. Yes, yes. And then it popped into my mind, our church's name is Village. It starts with Village. And I thought, wouldn't it be amazing, class, if our Village Junior Bible class could raise enough money to train a village?
9: Hmm. That's really missionary work.
11: They loved the thought. And they said, yes, yes, we're going to do that. And so since it was the holiday season approaching, we let people far and wide know that this was our mission project. We actually had a mission spotlight in the church, telling the church about it. And by the end of that year, we had raised enough money to train a village.
10: Praise be to God.
11: And our first village was in Uganda. So,
9: and that's, you know, that's how much money is that, Joy?
10: It's $17,760. So that's taking that $37 a month for a family, multiplying that by 12, you get $444 to bring a family through the whole program. And then if you multiply that by the average of 40 families in a village, it gets to the $17,760. So,
9: now, think about at your church, whether it be a Sunday school or a Sabbath school, raising one class, 17,000 people.
11: Yeah.
10: That you're helping, you're empowering 240 people, but it's $17,760, which is the year of freedom. And I didn't actually plan that when I put it in the calculator to figure out what 444 times 40 would be, and that number popped up. I said, okay, God, you are creative, because we've been focusing on providing freedom from hunger, freedom from shame for the girls. We provide washable cloth menstrual hygiene products.
9: That is really, really practical, basic information.
10: Yeah. And freedom from disease and drudgery, we call it, by providing wells and teaching people to have clean cook stoves, so they get clean water and more fuel-efficient cooking. So they're not hauling water, hauling

0: inspire them to get involved?
1: Well, kids, when you get them excited, they can do amazing things.
0: Well, and, you know, so much of our society today, we're so self-absorbed and, you know, selfish. And I know as a parent, like, just wanting to raise kids that have that desire to care for others, have compassion, have empathy, this is a tremendous way to be able to build those values in your children or grandchildren.
1: So, Debbie, you did this in the fourth quarter, which is October, November, and December. You were in kind of a fundraising mode, but this has become sustainable. What do you do 52 weeks out of the year, every week that engages your class in Farms 2?
2: Well, first of all, we wanted to ask our kids, well, do you want to continue with Farm Stew the next year? And they all said, oh, yes. Oh, yes. So not only are you promoting mission, but you're teaching them these healthy Bible principles that will improve their own lives, which is, it's a win-win. So the second year, then we actually were able to start a donor box campaign. That we took a picture of the kids, and oh, I forgot to tell you that what we did was we had an Farm Stew interactive Sabbath where we actually had the children participate in some activities. For example, how does it feel to carry 5-gallon buckets of water?
1: Okay.
2: What is it like pounding soybeans so that they could make soy milk? And we actually set up different stations for the kids to try these different activities, making, you know, the tippy tap. How is it to wash your hands with water from a tippy tap? And the kids, they loved that activity. And they said, wow, we really don't want to carry water like that, you know, for hours a day. And so we tried to bring it home, some of the experiences with them. But what really helped is to start getting stories from the villages about how it was impacting the families and the children in the villages. That is something that's really important for kids to stay on board. So we have raised enough money to train 3 villages in 3 different continents in 3 different countries. So we're working on our 4th village now.
1: Talk about making a world impact from your class. Can you describe what happens on the other side of the pond with a village from the beginning to transformation? You're doing yours on this side, fundraising, sensitivity training of these young people, but what happens on the other side of the ocean?
2: Well, what we understood from our village in the Philippines is that the villagers, they were very skeptical to begin with because they've had people say that they were going to help them and that falls through and they get discouraged over and over. But when our kids heard that a family, actually a couple, moved to the village and actually lived among them, that started building trust in the village. And they were learning these different skills. They were seeing their lives change. And the families became healthier. They got food. The kids were thrilled when they saw that they got latrines. And the children see how happy the people became. We get pictures with smiling families. We actually sent some gifts over to them. And it just really, really makes a difference for the kids to see how quickly people's lives can change and they become happy because of the change. So that's just been wonderful for our kids to see.
1: How have you personally been changed by your involvement in this Farm Stew project?
2: Well, as I said, to begin with, I had little faith that we were going to be able to raise that much money. And I saw how God took something very powerful and he multiplied it. He really multiplied it. And that impacted me very

0: very profoundly, and I asked the Lord, please forgive me for my lack of faith. And so now, you know, you start something and it's not your responsibility to see what the outcome will be. You just spread the seeds and you pray and you watch the Holy Spirit work. So that has really impacted me in a very powerful way.
1: Now, your class is, your church is a larger church. How many students do you have?
0: We, on an average basis, we have between 30 and 45 kids in our class.
1: Is
0: on
1: it,
0: a given, yeah.
1: Given week.
0: On a given week, yeah.
1: Is this a scalable project for churches that may have smaller children's divisions?
0: Oh, for sure. It's, you know, you're teaching these health principles. And the other thing that we can probably share now, Joy, is we are working on developing more children's resources by using the curriculum manual and adapting it to different children's age levels so that we will actually have resources to share with anybody who is working with children, whether it be at school, whether it be homeschool, in the home, or in a Bible class, mm-hmm. that are ready for them. So many people say, well, you know, it's a lot of work for me to develop resources, but we will actually provide resources for anyone who is interested.
2: Well, and I'm thrilled to say that Debbie has recently retired for the benefit of Farm Stew. She's our volunteer coordinator. So not only do we have resources, but Debbie is willing to reach out to you and help you be able to get these resources, know how to use them. We have videos, we have stories, we have PowerPoints, examples of children's stories. And then we also have all of our curriculum available online for free for anyone in the world who wants to learn. So people can go on and learn. And then also the sponsor of Village is right there on the same tab, farmstew.org. There's a tab that's called Get Involved, and you can sponsor a village there. You can see the videos of the kids there. And also, she mentioned the class had a donor box campaign. People might not be familiar with that, but there's a tab there that says fundraise. And if you fill out the information for you as a person, maybe it's your birthday and you realize you don't need anything and you would like gifts sent to Farm Stew instead, you can just fill out a short form there, and we'll help you set up an online website where you set your own fundraising goal. You can set what you want it to raise funds for, maybe for a country like the Philippines, or maybe for a well, or for menstrual hygiene products. If that helps, you know, if that inspires you, there's a lot of women and girls have to drop out of school or not have those needs met, or for sponsoring a village. So you can choose and direct and have your own campaign that you can share with your church members or your family or friends. And all of that we've made very easy on the Get Involved tab of farmstew.org.
1: And Joy, I've observed that in today's society, people want the answers now. They want to go to the website. They're looking at that website even as we're talking right now. So give us not only that website again, but the specific page for inspiring kids.
2: Okay, great. So it's just farmstew.org and then /inspire kids.
1: Inspire kids. And what would they find on, you talked in generalities, but Debbie, what are some of the activities that you would find for a youth group at a particular age? Is there instructions how to do, we talked about the tippy tap. Is there a tippy tap guide how to build a tippy tap?
0: Well, that's one of the things that's in the curriculum, and that's what we're pulling together resources for. So we can provide that information, yes. Mm-hmm. And anyone that reaches out to us will be happy to send that information. So,
2: yeah, and Debbie's email, if you don't mind me giving it, Debbie, it's just debby@farmstew.org. And we also have two new initiatives. We're trying to find people that will be farm stewards and it's just Farm Stew and then ARD. And you can just email steward@farmstew.org. And those are people who just, maybe it's not for kids in particular, but they want, they're inspired by Farm Stew. Maybe they've heard about us before and they want to learn how they can share it. Debbie is sending special emails to people with links to videos and links to these resources on a regular basis so they can share. And we can also put things in the mail to you. For people that are not so internet savvy, we also have a phone number. I'll give two. It's 815-200-4925. And you can call there to give, or you can call there to learn more. And we have real human beings here in the Midwest that are answering the phone, and they will be happy to help you.
1: Now, Debbie, give some examples of a class wants to do something. Give the specifics on the week one, week two, week three. How many minutes do you take on focusing on Farm Stew? I mean, it's a church classroom, and so you're of course going to have a regular curriculum of the Bible, but is part of your mission project. What's a typical activity?
0: Well, we will talk about one of the acronyms and help them to understand the importance in their own lives, and then we'll try to share a little story about how they teach it abroad. Sometimes we'll use little videos that we can show them, but because we only have an hour total time, it's between 5 to 10 minutes. It's even easier to do it in a class, a regular school setting, because you can utilize more time. So you have to be lessons in a nutshell, mm-hmm. When you have very little time. But the kids love it, and the parents say, we're so thankful that you're teaching them these health messages too, because it's making an impact in my child's life. You know, he realizes he's not getting enough sleep, and so he says, I need to get to bed earlier. So when kids do that, that's pretty impressive.
2: Yeah, and I think we've referenced the Farm Stew acronym, but
1: yes,
2: I don't think,
1: give that.
2: Yeah, on this particular show, we haven't explained it. So let me go through it quickly. It's Farm Stew is fruitful farming, so teaching agricultural practices that will help a garden flourish. Positive attitude, refreshing rest, so that's talking about sleep and other things to have our body refreshed. And then nutritious meals, and that spells farm. And then stew is proper sanitation, so like hand washing and other things. Wise temperance, so things to avoid and not get addicted to. And then profitable enterprise, that's teaching about money and money management. And then clean water. And all of those eight ingredients, we call them, or biblical principles, they make up a 500-page curriculum now that's being taught in 40 languages around the world.
1: And the amazing thing is that as we've listened to it, there's a program, Deeper Dive. I was listening to it myself. It's on available. And I've heard these principles before, but the science behind it, just like, whoa, this is deep, but it's very simple, and it has application worldwide.
2: Including in the homes of your listeners, and my home in particular. It's helped change me. So I praise God for the principles of Farm Stew personally and for what it's doing around the world.
1: Absolutely. So, Joy, give to our listeners again. They are going to want to do something to follow up. How do they get a hold of Farm Stew?
2: So farmstew.org is our website. The phone number again is 815-200-4925. And if you want to reach out to Debbie, who you can see would really be inspiring, it's just DEBY@farmstew.org.
1: Fantastic. What another great program. This is very practical. Debbie, thank you so much for being an early adapter and leading the way of leading young people, engaging them in worldwide service that God calls each one of us to do. Thank you, Debbie.
0: It's wonderful to be able to train little missionaries.
1: Absolutely. And Joy, thank you for being with us, and thank you for your service.
2: You're so welcome. Praise be to God. It's a wonderful thing to be able to be used by Him.
1: 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Do something. God bless. 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
5: Women currently control the majority of wealth in the United States, and their financial influence is growing. Hi, I'm Rob West. New research is giving us a fascinating look at how Christian women are approaching generosity and stewardship through the lens of their faith. Julie Wilson joins us today to unpack the findings. And then it's on to your calls at 800-525-7000. That's 800-525-7000. This is Faith and Finance, biblical wisdom for your financial journey. Well, our guest today is my friend Julie Wilson, president of Women Doing Well, a nonprofit that helps women discover their God-designed purpose, identify their passions, and develop a plan for living generously. Julie, so great to have you here.
6: So good to be here with you, Rob.
5: Julie, we've been talking about this research that we're going to unpack today. I'm so excited about it. We've also been telling listeners about our special issue of Faithful Steward magazine, which has an entire focus, the entire issue, on women and their finances. And in that issue, you and Mary Shaw, your co-author, share this fascinating new research. But I want to back up and begin with a story on Leanne Horton that you have in the article. I know she was already a faithful giver, but something shifted in the way she approached generosity. And I'd love for you to tell that story as our beginning point today.
6: Sure. Well, Leanne actually was a friend. I was on a board with her, and she would have been someone I described as one of the more generous women I knew 20 years ago. Mm. She is a CPA and a serial entrepreneur. She and her husband run 4 companies, and she brings that same business and numbers approach to her giving. She would tell us that she tracked everything carefully, read everything she could about money and God, and she really wanted to get it right. Then she came to a Women Doing Well event and found herself surrounded by women who loved generosity and talked openly about using what God had entrusted to them for kingdom purposes. And she called me later and said something clicked. She realized that her meticulous approach had quietly become more legalistic than spiritually forming.
5: Yeah.
6: Giving really had become about duty and not about responding to God's goodness.
5: Mm, so good. And the reason I wanted to start there is because I think there's something in that story that really reflects what showed up throughout this study, Women, Wealth, and Faith, that you conducted in partnership with the Lake Institute on Faith and Giving. Take us into that study for a moment. What were you and the team hoping to better understand through the research? And then what did you discover?
6: Well, we had been seeing for the last decade plus that women have more financial influence than ever before. They currently control the majority of wealth in the U.S. 95% of them will be the primary financial decision maker for their families at some point, mostly due to the average age of a widow being 59, which most women do not know. We also control a lot of estates worth more than $5 million, more than half.
5: Wow.
6: And with the Great Wealth Transfer, women are going to be inheriting 70% of the $124 trillion changing hands. And that's just game changing. So the question for us increasingly becomes, what do we want money to accomplish, right, as women? And we partnered with the Lake Institute to find out, what is it that Christian women are thinking about generosity and stewardship 13 years later? Because we did our first study and released it back in 2012.
7: Yes.
6: What we found is really encouraging. These women aren't standing on the sidelines. They're already engaged, they're discerning, they're leading, and they're often deeply confident about the purpose God has placed before them. So it's totally a different story than the first research.
7: Well, it's compelling, and we're going to unpack more of it today. We have just about 45 seconds. Begin to explain one of the first findings around married women and the role they play in household giving decisions. There was so much that was fascinating in the research. This is certainly one of those. What did you learn?
6: You know, it was shocking to hear that 72% of married women say charitable giving decisions are being made with their spouse in some way. That is amazing. And that shared expression of stewardship is really life-giving to them. So I think we can explore that a little bit more, but it was shocking to see that women are leading the conversation with their families and enjoying it.
7: Yeah, I know they are. Well, there was so much that came out of this. We'll continue to unpack it just around the corner. And folks, we want you to get your hands on this beautiful new special edition of Faithful Steward, all about women and wealth. And it features all of this research. If you'd like to pick up a copy, you can head to our website, faithfi.com/shop. Back with Julie Wilson, president of Women Doing Well, right after this break. Don't go anywhere.
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7: 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This study and the research that uncovered so much about women, wealth, and faith is the centerpiece of our 80-page special edition of our Faithful Steward magazine. If you want to check it out or pick up a copy, just go to faithfi.com/shop. Julie, before the break, we were talking about one of the first observations of so many, and that has to do with married couples and their giving. And you said that the research pointed to the fact that 72% of married women said charitable giving decisions are made jointly with their spouse, and that's encouraging, but anything below the waterline that you uncovered there?
6: Yes, we uncovered that women are engaging and making these decisions with their families, with their spouse. Sometimes they're the leader, though, and they're not actually invited to the deeper conversation, either with the mission that they're supporting or in an advisory role what they're really looking for is a place to have conversation about it. So a practical example is she's writing the check, making the recommendations for where those gifts are given. And he gets the thank you note, the invite to fly fishing, the invite to the golf tournament. And she's kind of like, but me, I'm the one over here. I want to know what the work's doing. But she wants to be respectful and is waiting for that invitation. So I think the research is showing that with clearness.
7: And what a takeaway for ministry leaders to say, yeah, we need to engage both givers here in a couple relationship. Julie, I know there was also some observations related to couples around alignment. Giving from the same checking account doesn't necessarily mean the couple is truly aligned in their generosity. So what kinds of conversations can help get them on the same page?
6: Yes, I think that oftentimes there is lots of giving being done, but not really talking about the overall goals of that giving for their family, for what they feel called to. So there's, of course, each person is going to have different areas that they want to give to, different passion areas is what we call them at Women Doing Well. And each member of the family also has a different purpose that God's given them that we see in Ephesians 2:10. We're all created for purpose, right? And so linking those things up is incredibly important to her generosity. She wants to have that family working as a unit, or if she's single, that community that she's giving with working as a unit. And so just because you're giving out of the same account doesn't always mean there's that unity and that experience of we're on mission together with all of our resources, but specifically today with our money and where it's going and how it's working.
7: Now, I know this idea of alignment extends beyond marriage. What did you learn about the influence of family and other relationships on women's generosity?
6: Whether you're single, widowed, divorced, it doesn't matter. I think everyone needs community, but women are really motivated by community. And so, 98% of the women we survey say their values were important or very important. And 95% said the same thing about their faith. So they want to give with others. They want it to be faith aligned, and they want their values to be known and considered, right? You can't have a perfect fit every time. But giving being shaped through conversations with their extended family, their friends, their church leaders, trusted mentors, trusted advisors, this is what brings her generosity to flourishing. And I just think it's such an opportunity for all of us to engage in that conversation with her.
7: It certainly is. We also found in the study that purpose is often discovered through participation. You touched on this a moment ago about engaging with ministries and how they're not speaking to her in so many cases in a married couple situation. But I know you found that personal exposure to needs and even hands-on involvement with these ministries has a powerful influence on generosity, right?
6: It sure does. 43% of the women we surveyed named personal exposure to needs as the most powerful resource for developing their giving. And the same percentage named involvement with nonprofit organizations. So I think oftentimes the ministry needs money, and so they're asking for money. But what they miss out on if they don't give her exposure and engagement is that deeper generosity. She might write like a starter gift for you, but if she gets her hands in the ministry, goes on a vision trip, really sees things firsthand, she's going to exponentially have understanding of what her more could do for that mission. So we can't promise she'll give, but man, that's the way that these, what we call trailblazers, are really showing up in bigger ways with their financial giving. And so I think this idea that what we see with our eyes is what we feel compelled to give more to. And we see that in scripture. Ruth stayed close to Naomi in her poverty and need, and that proximity shaped everything, a whole generation. And then Dorcas in Acts 9, who saw the widows around her and simply responded, making tunics, meeting needs, giving from what was right in front of her. So this proximity has always been part of how God moves people to give. And women in the study just said how essential that aspect is to help her give even more than she thinks she can.
7: What a powerful insight. Julie, we talk a lot about giving purpose when we talk about women and their generosity. And some women may assume that's just for wealthy philanthropists or sophisticated givers, let's say. But that's not true, is it?
6: Nope. I mentioned Ephesians 2:10. It is for everybody. It's interesting. Purpose gets thrown around a lot. There's about 10,000 books and programs on purpose. And so at Women Doing Well, the research was really clear that purpose is a key driver. And purpose in our context isn't what you're doing. That's your passions. It's who you are. First and foremost, deeply rooted in scripture, you are a loved child of God. And then, you know, based on many scriptures, but I always highlight Ephesians 2:10, you are here for special work. And that special work is your purpose. It's how we show up and contribute. So my two-word purpose is cultivating transformation. You're going to get the best out of me in every way if you allow me to cultivate transformation. And that doesn't tell me where to give or what to give to, but it tells me the things that motivate me deeply at that DNA level, because it's in me. That's what God put me in this world to help do. And I'm willing to sacrifice for those things because it's so natural for me to just think that way. So purpose and passion combined when they're in alignment. So purpose, who you are, passion, what you care about enough to sacrifice for, when those are in alignment and you have a giving plan, woo! I mean, look out. It is really powerful. And that's it. It's so easy. We're seeing it every year. Women are going through our Women Doing Well pathway, getting clear on their purpose, passion, plan. It's simple, it's actionable, and we want to activate them, get them out. It is not just for the wealthy, it's for everyone. But I'm telling you, it is game-changing for your giving. Game-changing.
11: 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And this research gives us every reason to be encouraged that women are already asking these thoughtful questions about how to steward that wealth with faithfulness and wisdom and generosity. And Women Doing Well is doing an incredible job to help them uncover their passion and purpose so they can steward wealth with intention. 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
11: 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Anna, how can I help?
14: Hi, yes. I currently have a Roth IRA. It was opened in 2013. It's past the surrender fee date, but it's not earning me hardly anything. I'm single. I have no one to depend on, so don't know what to do.
11: Yeah. Do you have other investable assets, Anna, besides this Roth IRA annuity?
14: I have an F&G annuity that's also I'm not happy with. I just don't know what.
11: Yeah. And how much is in that?
14: Roughly $41,000.
11: Okay.
14: And then I also have, I think that one is $54,000. I think one of them has an income rider.
11: Yeah.
14: It's just that I'm losing money every year.
11: Yeah.
14: I was, you know, taking care of my parents, they're gone, and now I'm trying to deal with this.
7: Yeah. Well, and the nice thing is if you put all those together, you've got a nice little nest egg there. I think the key is how do you manage it moving forward so that it's actually growing and it can continue to grow so that when you need it for your expenses, whether that's long-term care or something else, it's there and you can begin to draw on it. You know, we could talk about how you would invest it yourself, and you certainly can do that. I think connecting with an advisor there in Florida, somebody who could look at all of these accounts and talk to you about how they could be repositioned, perhaps taken out of those insurance companies, especially now that you're beyond the surrender charge period, and rolling those out, if that's qualified money, maybe to an IRA, consolidating them and then investing them at 66, you know, you might want to think about having a 60-40 portfolio where 60% is in bonds, 40% in stocks. But the idea would be you'd take a long-term perspective. Even once you hit retirement, you still need to have this money last for decades, potentially. And so we still have the ability to have a long time horizon, get it invested so it's growing for you, but it's still liquid. So if you ever need it, you can pull it out. I'd connect with an advisor there in Florida. Just go to faithfi.com and click find a CKA, or go straight there, findacka.com. Let's go out to Texas. Hi, Sharon. How can I help you?
15: I was trying to see about beginning to invest, and I only have about $500. So I was just wondering, is it too great of a risk to even try investing if you've never done it before?
7: Yeah, it's a great question. And no, I don't think so. As long as you're investing the right bucket of money. And let me back up and explain what I mean. You know, when we think about the money that God has entrusted to us, first, we understand God owns it all. We're stewards of that, of everything that passes through our hands. And we see wise principles in the Bible about how we should manage money. And so we want to live within our means. So that's why we want to create a budget and give every dollar a job. We want to make sure that, you know, we're giving and that we're saving for the future, just like Joseph did during the times of plenty to prepare for the famine. He put aside 20% for Egypt. And we see that in God's word. And so we should be savers as well. We give, we save, then we live on the rest. And I think part of that saving, you'll hear me talk about having what I call an emergency fund, which is enough set aside equal to, and this is just a rule of thumb, not a hard and fast rule, but equal to 3 to 6 months worth of expenses. So when you total up all of your expenses on that budget, not your income, your expenses, and you were to say, I want to be able to cover up to 6 months worth of expenses out of savings if I lose my job or I have a major unexpected event, not a known, you know, appliance replacement for something that is failing that you know about, or, you know, home repairs, but something that comes out of left field that you couldn't have anticipated. That's where that emergency fund is going to protect you against having to put something on a credit card or take on some debt. But once you have that emergency fund in place and you're giving and you're saving, then I think there's an opportunity to say, okay, I've got something left over because I'm living within my means and I want to start investing for the future. And investing is not gambling. You're actually becoming an owner, very small percentage owner, but nevertheless an owner of real companies. And I think this is part of God's design. You know, we take his creation, we put it to work in businesses that are creating goods and services, things that are good for people and serving people, creating human flourishing and productivity, and you know, and all of that is a good thing. And when you invest in those companies, it gives you the opportunity to take what God has given you. And as long as you have the right, I'll say the word time horizon, which is just simply a fancy way of saying it's not money you need right now or even next year or 5 years from now. Typically, the money we invest, we don't want to need it for at least 10 years. And we invest it in real companies that are growing. And that's the way that we offset what's called inflation, which is just this increase over time in the price of goods and services, which just simply means if you don't invest it and you put it under your mattress, the purchasing power of every dollar is declining over time because things are getting more expensive. But one of the ways you account for that is you invest it. So as long as you're not in debt, you've got your emergency savings, you're living within your means, you're giving regularly, then I would say, yes, it's very appropriate for you to take a portion of what you have, maybe that $500, and put it into an investment. And we could talk about what kind of investment you might want to choose. That's a separate question. But let me stop there and get your thoughts on all that, Sharon.
15: I have heard you say that over and over whenever I listen. So I do understand that. It's just like saying, okay, I understand what to do with this money now.
7: Okay. So in terms of the where to go to invest, with $500, you have a few options, but one of them that can be the most cost effective, if you're comfortable going on the internet, is what's called a robo-advisor, where essentially they do the investments for you. They're very low cost. And the nice thing about a robo is that you would get, even with $500, you would get broad diversification. You'd own hundreds of companies across the investment landscape. And that just lowers your risk because you're diversified. You don't have all of your eggs in one basket. So I'm going to give you two names to check out or to have a friend or family member help you check out if you're not comfortable doing it on your own. One is called the Schwab Intelligent Portfolios. 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The second is called Fidelity Go. 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And remember, this is not money that you need next month or next year. Take a long time horizon, let it grow, and let's see what it becomes over time. 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I'm going to send you a book. 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I think it'll help you get your hands around all this. And we appreciate your call today. Folks, that's going to do it for us. So thankful for my team. They're amazing. 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
17: This is Max McLean. The Bible predicted early on that the Redeemer would be a descendant of David and that he would come into Jerusalem triumphantly. But would he be accepted or rejected? Listen to the Bible from Mark 11. As they approached Jerusalem, Jesus sent two of his disciples, saying to them, "Go to the village ahead of you. Just as you enter it, you will find a coat tied there. Bring it here. If anyone asks you, 'Why are you doing this?' tell him, 'The Lord needs it and will send it back here shortly.'" They went and found a coat outside in the street tied at a doorway. As they untied it, some people standing there asked, "What are you doing untying that coat?" They answered as Jesus told them to, and the people let them go. When they brought the coat to Jesus and threw their cloaks over it, he sat on it. Many people spread their cloaks on the road, while others spread branches they had cut in the fields. Those who went ahead and those who followed shouted, "Hosanna! Blessed is he who comes in the name of the Lord! Blessed is the coming kingdom of our father David! Hosanna in the highest!" Jesus entered Jerusalem and went to the temple. He looked around at everything, but since it was already late, he went out to Bethany with the 12. On reaching Jerusalem, Jesus entered the temple area and began driving out those who were buying and selling there. He overturned the tables of the money changers and the benches of those selling doves, and would not allow anyone to carry merchandise through the temple courts. And as he taught them, he said, "Is it not written, 'My house will be called a house of prayer for all nations,' but you have made it a den of robbers?" The chief priests and the teachers of the law heard this and began looking for a way to kill him, for they feared him because the whole crowd was amazed at his teaching. From Mark 11, listen to the Bible. It's great for the soul.
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19: Back to Genesis with Dr. John Morris, scientist and creation researcher with the Institute for Creation Research. Dr. Morris, any new dinosaur extinction theories?
20: Of course, Chris. There's always a new theory. Here's a new one. We all know that methane gas can be deadly at high concentrations. Methane gas is found in gases exuding from deep inside the Earth, and it's proposed that a huge methane belch of gas came up from the Earth's mantle, spread out over the land, and killed off all the dinosaurs. Well, that's convenient. That's the kind of theory you can't prove one way or the other. But here's something else to think about. The dead dinosaurs are all found in water-deposited strata. They're not just laying on the surface of the ground having been poisoned by methane gas. They were buried by water. I think it's the Great Flood of Noah's day. That flood may have included a lot of methane, but it was primarily a water flood. That's the evidence we have. It all goes back to Genesis.
19: Thank you, Dr. John. This is Chris O'Brien. Thanks for tuning in.
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25: Hello, friends. Would you like to hear an amazing fact? Bruce Gordon was a sailor who left Aberdeen, Scotland in 1757 on board of a whaler called the Anne Forbes. The ship, led by a drunken captain, was smashed between two icebergs in the Arctic, somewhere between Greenland and North Cape. Tossed from the ship just before it capsized, Gordon was the only survivor. The capsized ship became locked in the ice, but Gordon was able to carve into the ship that was overturned to access many of the supplies and to create a makeshift shelter. With coal from the ship's hold, he was able to build a fire to protect himself from the freezing weather. Not long after, he was attacked by a hungry female polar bear that, incredibly, he was able to kill with a large knife strapped to a stick. That's when he spotted the small female polar bear cub looking for its mother. Gordon took pity on her and decided to keep her. naming her Nancy. He fed the young cub with whale blubber and eventually taught her to fish for him and defend him from other bears. Gordon and Nancy survived 6 years living in the upside-down ship as it drifted, locked in the Arctic ice. Eventually, Gordon's ice floe drifted into the northern coast of Greenland, and he met a tribe of natives. Gordon, with the polar bear, lived with the villagers for several months. But in time, Nancy began to long for bear companionship, and she disappeared into the wild. Desperate for rescue, Gordon paddled a canoe out to sea and eventually flagged down a ship from Amsterdam and was taken aboard. Altogether, his odyssey on the ice lasted for 7 years and 1 month. So what gave Bruce Gordon the courage to survive his ordeal? He had a pocket Old Testament his mother had given him, which he read through several times while marooned on the ice. Friends, you know the Bible still provides courage for tough times. Stay with us. We're going to learn more on this edition of Bible Answers Live.
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25: Welcome, listening friends. 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Anyway, hi, Pastor Ross. How you doing?
1: Hello, Pastor Doug, and good evening, friends. Before we get started with our program, let's start with prayer. Dear Father, we thank you that we're able to take a few moments this evening and open up your word and study together. And we always ask your blessing upon our time together. We know the Bible is your book, and so we want the Holy Spirit to guide us as we search the Bible for answers. In Jesus' name, amen.
25: Amen.
1: Pastor Doug, before we went on the air this evening, we were talking about this amazing fact, this Scotsman Gordon, who ended up spending a total of more than 7 years, six of which was on the ice in this upturned boat, companionship with a bear, a grizzly bear, no, well, a polar bear.
25: Polar bear, yeah.
1: That they seemed to build quite a relationship where the polar bear would even go fish and bring him fresh fish.
25: Yeah, it's an amazing story. You know, until a few weeks ago when I found this fact, I'd never heard that before. And I thought I heard all these amazing adventure stories. And he taught the bear to obey his commands. It answered to its name. He taught the bear to walk in 2 feet. They walk along together. The bear had his paw on his shoulder. Of course, polar bears can get right to be 14 feet tall. I mean, they're pretty, well, not that much, but they get pretty big. A couple of times, he almost was rescued, but people saw the bear with him, and the natives, they ran off. So it's quite a story. But anyway, the thing that I thought was really interesting is his mother had been praying for him and gave him that little Bible. It was just the Old Testament. But there, through the long winters, long, dark winters in the hold of that ship, he read through that Bible many, many, many times. And that gave him the courage to hang in there. And friends, you know, the Bible still gives you faith and courage today. And we've got a free offer we don't often mention, but if you'd like a book that talks, that will encourage your faith, it's a book called Who Do You Think You Are? And it's a book that was written especially dealing with the subject of faith and courage and stories of faith that I think will inspire you. We will send it to you free for calling and asking tonight.
1: And again, this is the book, Pastor Doug. I don't think we've offered it at least not for a very long time on Bible Answers Live. So this is a great free offer. Book written by yourself called Who Do You Think You Are? And we'll send this to anyone who calls and asks. The number is 800-835-6747. That is the resource phone line. That's 800-835-6747. And you can ask for the book. It's called Who Do You Think You Are? We'll be happy to mail it to anyone here in North America. If you have a Bible question, our phone line here to the studio is 800-463-7297. Again, that's 800-463-7297.
25: All right.
1: We got our first caller this evening. We'll go to the phone lines. Martha is listening in Chico, California. Martha, welcome to the program.
2: Thank you, pastors, for taking my call.
25: Sure.
2: My question is, in Genesis 15, the Lord had given Abraham a vision. And in the vision, you know, he laid out the three animals and the two birds. And in verse 12, it says, and when the sun was going down, a deep sleep fell upon him, and lo, and horror of great darkness. My question is in 17, and it came to pass that when the sun went down and it was dark, behold, a smoking furnace and a burning lamp that passed between those pieces. Can you please tell me what the smoking furnace and the burning lamp represent?
25: Yeah, I think this is talking about the Lord. First of all, when he tells Abraham, your descendants will be afflicted 400 years. He's talking about the children of Israel in Egypt, that they'd go through this trial. He's making a covenant with Abraham by sacrifice. Those animals you sacrifice were all clean animals that they used. Passing between them meant this is a covenant that God would not ever violate. And the smoking furnace and burning lamp, that's talking about like the Shekinah, the glory of God passed between them. You remember the children of Israel were led out of Egypt by a pillar of fire. And so this is like the presence of the Lord. Abraham, he sealed the covenant, and God ratified the covenant, and promising that he would deliver Abraham's people, even though they went through this terrible trial of bondage and slavery.
1: I think also, Pastor Doug, talking about the covenant, back in Bible times, in the time of Abraham, I think one of the ways that they made a covenant was to divide two animals, or take an animal and divide it in two pieces, and then walk through it. Sounds a little kind of gross, but they would walk through in between the two animals, even with between the blood would flow out. And it was a covenant saying, if I'm not faithful to my word, this in essence is what you can do to me. I give my life on my promise that I'm going to be faithful. And it's a remarkable thing when it says after these animals were divided that this burning of pillar of fire, this fire came and passed through the animals, as if God is saying, I will guarantee you even on my life that this promise I'm going to fulfill.
25: Yep.
1: So it's a really incredible promise that God gave to Abraham.
2: That's awesome.
25: Yeah, I appreciate your question. God bless.
1: We've got Sherry listening in Montana. Sherry, welcome to the program.
3: Well, hello there. How are you? I hope things are good.
25: We're doing well. Thank you for calling. And your question?
3: My question is, I see a lot of people talking about the seven-year tribulation time, and I'm really confused. And I even heard somebody say that that with what, you know, acknowledging Jerusalem and things as the capital and stuff, but they all talk about this seven-year tribulation, and I don't understand it. I just don't.
25: Let's talk about it for a minute. First of all, I don't see anywhere in the Bible where it says there will be a seven-year tribulation.
3: Because nobody knows that date, that time, that hour. So.
25: Right. The reason or the place where they get the idea, I need to be fair and say the reason they get the idea there's going to be a seven-year tribulation is there are several places in the Bible where it talks about 3.5 years. You add 2 times 3.5, you can come up with 7. So that's one reason. The other reason is in Daniel chapter 9, you've got the 490-year prophecy. And in the 490-year prophecy, it talks about the last week or the last 7 years in this prophecy. But that's all happened already. That prophecy points to the sacrifice of Christ and his covenant with his people, Israel, where he taught in person for 3.5 years. And then he taught in another 3.5 years through the apostles before the gospel went to the Gentiles with the stoning of Stephen. And so, but they take that 7 years and they say that's the tribulation that'll come at the end of time. There's no reason to separate that and do that. So we don't know how long the tribulation will last. I doubt it's 7 years, because can you imagine for a moment the 7 last plagues are falling out? 7 years with the sun scorching men with great heat, 7 years of noisome plague, 7 years of the oceans and fresh water being blood. The plagues that fell on Egypt came in a matter of months, not 7 years. So I don't think the world would survive.
3: But and it's also my understanding is, sure, things aren't going to get better. We're living in the last days, and nothing's going to get better. But how can, I don't understand where some people can say, well, we can base things on 7 years getting worse.
25: Yeah.
3: Because that fine line, nobody knows that date, that time, that hour. I mean, we know he's coming back, but at the same time,
25: we can't set dates and predict times.
3: No,
25: absolutely.
3: No.
25: So go ahead, Pastor Ross.
1: You know, I was going to add, we do have a book called Anything But Secret, and it talks about the second coming of Christ. And Sherry, you might enjoy reading this, and we'll be happy to send it to you.
25: Yes.
1: Just call and ask. The number is 800-835-6747, and ask for the book. It's called Anything But Secret, and we'll get that in the mail, and we'll send it to you. If you're outside of North America and you'd like to read the book, just go to the Amazing Facts website, just amazingfacts.com. And you can look it up there in the little bar, the search section, and you could read it for free online.
25: Yeah. Now, we do believe there is going to be a tribulation. There's a great time of trouble, Jesus foretells. We believe he's going to save his people through that time. So we're not worried about it because God delivers us through tribulation. It doesn't always save us from it. But thank you. Appreciate your call, Sherry.
1: We've got George listening in New Jersey. George, welcome to the program.
4: Good evening, pastors. How you doing this week?
25: Doing well.
4: Well, I read a lot of conditional immortality literature, some from your ministry and some from other ministries. And I was surprised with some from other ministries that indicate that, well, they believe in the destruction of the unrighteous. But some of them actually believe that Satan and the beast and the false prophet, and I guess the wicked angels, that they will actually be tormented forever.

0: Down in the South, when mothers would discipline their children, they used to get, they'd tease them, and they'd say, "I brought you into this world, I can take you out." And God, he brought, Lucifer, he was an unfallen angel. He brought these angels in. When the angels rebelled, he can certainly take them out of existence. That's, the Lord can do that with a blink of an eye. It's no effort for him. And so, they're not, God is not going to immortalize evil angels so that they're floating around in the cosmos, they're burning for billions of years. When it talks about that they'll be consumed, and by the way, that is Revelation chapter 20, verse 10, I think. The devil who deceived them was cast into a lake of fire where the beast and the false prophet are, and they'll be tormented day and night. And the phrase there, forever and ever, I think it's from the word eon. And that word eon, it always means a kind of an unspecified period of time, basically until they're gone, is what it's saying. Because it says they are consumed, talks about them being devoured. And then is it Ezekiel, Pastor Ross, where it says to Jesus said to the devil, "You'll be a terror and never shall you be anymore." So when God says, "Never shall you be," it means you cease to exist. And God is not going to give the devil immortal life. He's going to be tormented according to what he deserves and consumed.
1: I'm just looking at that verse, Pastor Doug.
0: Ezekiel 28, I think. Anyway, so we do have some literature on that, George, and you probably, it sounds like you've been reading our material. We've got the study guide called "Is the Devil in Charge of Hell?" And there it describes what his fate is going to be. And it says, "I'll bring forth a fire from the midst of thee, and it will devour thee, and I'll bring thee to ashes on the earth in the sight of them that behold thee. Thou shalt be a terror, and never shalt thou be any more." Thank you. We appreciate your call.
1: I'm just looking. We do have a study guide that goes along with that. It's called "Did God Create a Devil?" And we'll be able to send that out to anyone who calls
0: Right.
1: and asks. Again, the number for that is just simply call 800-835-6747. And again, you can ask for the study guide, "Did God Create a Devil?" And all the Bible verses are there. Next caller that we have is Chris, listening from Georgia. Chris, welcome to the program.
2: Good evening. Yeah, I've been trying, guys. Last time I didn't get it, but thank goodness now I got you guys. My question is found in Proverbs 11 through 12. It says, "My son, despise not the chastening of the Lord," and in the correction, I'm like, is this got to do with temptation? Or I mean, how is the Lord correct his kids or chase to them? That's my question.
0: Good question. God does chasten those he loves, and he doesn't. It can be several things. One, it could be circumstances that bring us into trials. It can be a physical suffering. It can be that we lose our peace and joy because we've taken our eyes off the Lord. And to go through, I mean, God has got a thousand ways of kind of disciplining his children. Often he knows exactly where you need it. When Isaiah confessed his sin to the Lord, he said, "I am a man of unclean lips, and I dwell in the midst of a people of unclean lips." So God took a coal and put it on his lips. So, I mean, it didn't burn him, but it was his way of saying, "I'll purge your lips." And the Lord, I've just seen in my own life, the Lord has disciplined me a lot of ways that before I was a Christian, I was a thief. And I'd steal something, and people would steal it from me. And it was like I was getting, it's not that I believe in karma, but God was rewarding me according to what I deserved. The Bible says, "With what measure you meet, it'll be measured to you." We do bad to other people, bad often comes back. If you're merciful, God is merciful with you. And so there's a broad spectrum of ways that God might discipline his people to try and get their attention. You can see examples of this in the way he dealt with Israel, too.
1: Many times we'd lead them into difficult situations so they'd recognize their need of God.
0: It could be a drought. It could be an alien army. It could be a plague. Several things happen.
1: All right. Well, thanks for your call. Our next caller that we have is Phil, listening in New York. Phil, welcome to the program.
3: Thanks. How are you guys doing tonight?
0: Good. Glad to be able to talk about the Bible.
3: Good. Glad to hear it. Yeah, my question is, do you think there is a connection between the reestablishment of national Israel and the second advent of Jesus? And if so, what is that connection?
0: Good question. Many people read the prophecy, and Pastor Ross might find this for us. I think it's Luke 17 or 21, and till the time of the Gentiles be fulfilled, Jerusalem will be trodden down by the Gentiles until the time of the Gentiles be fulfilled. And some have looked at that and said, well, when Jerusalem was sort of occupied by

0: the Crusaders or the Muslims for hundreds of years. And finally, after World War II, they were able to get their property back, and many have seen that as a historic landmark. Some people have looked at this last year. Pastor Ross and I were in Israel on the 70th anniversary of their independence, and they had just moved the capital to Jerusalem. And I'll tell you, there's a lot of people were thinking that that was, you know, a real landmark decision. But I don't see anywhere in the Bible where we can look at what's happened with Israel to set a date for the second coming. Do I think we're living in the last days? Yes, absolutely. I think that the what's happened to Israel, in my mind, is a reminder of the validity of the Bible, because there's no nation in the world that comes even close to the phenomenon of the Jews, who have been dispossessed from their homeland three times. In the days of Jacob, they had to leave, but they came back. After the Exodus, in the time of the Babylonians, they were carried away, but they came back. Then the Romans conquered them and they were dispersed. And then 1900 years later, they came back, and they've remained a unique people. Every other nation, when they're conquered and they are dispersed, they intermarry, they evaporate, they are diluted, they lose their identity as a distinct people. The Jewish nation has remained distinct. And I think it's because the scriptures have held them together. Do I think it's prophetic? I think it's remarkable evidence that God has been watching over the descendants of Abraham. I don't think we can use it as a benchmark to set a time for Christ's coming.
1: The verse you're referring to, Pastor Doug, Luke chapter 21, verse 24, speaks of the time of the Gentiles being fulfilled.
0: Right, yeah. Well, we thank you very much. And we do have a book on spiritual Israel. We'll be happy to send you a free copy, Carl.
1: The number to call for that is 800-835-6747.
0: Oh, so that was Phil, rather.
1: Phil. Yep. And again, just ask for the book called Spiritual Israel. We'll be happy to send that to anyone who calls and asks. We'll go to Carol listening in Texas. Carol, welcome to the program.
2: Hello.
0: Hi, thank you for calling.
2: Hi, Pastor Doug. Pastor, so good to speak to you. Thank you for your ministry.
0: It's a privilege.
2: Okay, so I am calling on behalf of my son. We were having this discussion about Matthew 12:40, and he read somewhere that there's some contradiction between the account in Luke 23:55 and 56 and Mark 16 as to when the woman went to anoint Jesus' body. And also, the other part of that is that something about Leviticus, it being a 7 days, two Sabbaths, the weekly Sabbath and the seventh year Sabbath as well. Could you explain that, please?
0: All right. Well, let's start with the first question. Yeah, the first question springs from a common misunderstanding when people read in Matthew chapter 12, verse 40, "For as Jonah was 3 days and three nights in the belly of the great fish, so the Son of Man will be 3 days and three nights in the heart of the earth." And they say, well, if Jesus died on Friday, how could he be 3 days and three nights? Well, maybe he was part of 3 days in the grave, but not three nights. You know, this is not talking about the grave at all. This is the common mistake. When it says the Son of Man will be in the heart of the earth, everyone automatically assumes that means the tomb. But where else in the Bible is the heart of the earth called the tomb? There is no verse. When we pray the Lord's Prayer, "Thy will be done in earth," we don't mean in the tomb. So what Jesus is saying here, as Jonah was in the belly of the fish, the Son of Man will be 3 days and three nights in the clutches of the world. See, Jesus began suffering for our sins on Thursday night. He even told the disciples, now is the hour. In other words, you can start your stopwatch. He said, now is the hour. And he began to suffer for our sins Thursday night, Friday night, Saturday night. He suffered both death and burial, rising Sunday morning. 3 days and three nights, he was suffering the penalty for the sins of the world, which is suffering and death, not just the death. And that started Thursday night following the Last Supper when he sealed the covenant and he prayed, not my will, thy will be done. So people look at that and they think we need to move the time for the resurrection or the crucifixion. We don't have to move anything. Last Supper Thursday night, Christ began to suffer for the sins of the world. He was betrayed. He told the disciples, wake up, now is the hour. Thursday night, Friday morning, he was tried, beaten, whipped, crucified. Friday afternoon, he died. He was buried. He rose Sunday morning for 3 days and three nights. And that's what that verse is talking about. Heart of the earth does not mean the tomb. It means the clutches of the lost world. He was suffering in the hands of the devil. Now, does that make sense, Carol?
2: Yes, Pastor.
0: You know, I've got a book I'd like to send you that answers that. I think it helps answer your other question. It's called The Sign of Jonah. We'll send that to you for free.
1: And again, if you'd like to receive that, the number to call is 800-835-6747. And just ask for the book called The Sign of Jonah. We'll be happy to put it in the mail and send it out to anyone in North America. 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It doesn't take too long to read, but it's got a lot of great information.
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0: Welcome back, friends. We are in the studio, Bible Answers Live. If you want to join us online, just go to the Amazing Facts Facebook page or the Doug Batchelor Facebook page. And we see some of you standing by, Jerry, Gabriel, Roger, Sammy, Jamie. We're going to try and get to your questions. And so join us for this second half. We're going to do our best to answer any Bible question. We don't claim to know all the answers, but we've got our Bibles here, and we will search together. I'm Doug Batchelor.
1: My name is John Ross, and we've got Jamie listening from Connecticut. Jamie, welcome to the program.
5: Thank you for having me, and I really appreciate your ministry.
0: Thank you.
5: I do have a question regarding 1 Timothy chapter 4, 1 through verses 1 through 5.
0: All right, can I read that for folks?
5: Sure.
0: Now the Spirit speaks expressly, saying, in the latter times, some will depart from the faith, giving heed to deceiving spirits and doctrines of devils, speaking lies and hypocrisy, having their own conscience seared with a hot iron, forbidding to marry, and commanding to abstain from foods which God has created to be received with thanksgiving by those who believe and know the truth. For every creature of God is good, and nothing to be refused if it's received with thanksgiving, for it's sanctified by the word of God in prayer. So are you wondering, does that mean that every creature of God is good to eat?
5: Yes, that's what the discussion was with a few other people, and I know to cross-reference scripture with scripture.
0: Yeah, good.
5: But, you know, but the thing is I still had trouble trying to convey what these verses mean.
0: Yeah, I can see where a lot of people get kind of stuck on this, and let me help you with what some of the key words are here. First of all, the background. In the days of Paul, there was a big argument. You can find it in several of Paul's writings. It's in 2 Corinthians. It's in Romans 14, where Jewish converts to Christianity, these were Jews who had become Christians, were telling the Gentile Christians, you cannot eat the foods, meaning even the clean meats that were offered to gods. They used to butcher the animals, and they always offered the goat or the chicken, whatever it was, to some Roman or Greek god before they killed it. And the Jews said, now you're participating in idolatry if you eat that. And Paul said, look, you didn't offer it to a god. Every creature of God is good, nothing to be refused. Now, he's talking about which creatures? He said, it's okay for us to eat creatures that are created in that way. But you read earlier in the verse, he says, this evil power will forbid to marry and command people to abstain from foods. Now, what foods? Foods which God created to be received with thanksgiving by those who know and believe the truth. That means the word of God. And it says that these creatures are sanctified by the word of God. What creatures are sanctified by the word of God? You can read in Leviticus. It says some are clean. And so Paul is not saying, you think about it here, is Paul saying that anything that crawls should be food for humans? No, our bodies are the temple of the Holy Spirit. Clearly, Adam was a vegetarian. His God's original plan for man was not to kill anything. In heaven, there'll be no more death. And you ask any doctor, is it unhealthy for a Christian to eat certain foods? Are there some meats that have a lot more cholesterol than others? And of course, we know that. And don't be deceived. God is not mocked. People will reap what they sow. If you keep reaping or keep sowing cholesterol, you'll reap a heart attack. You can't mock God. No parent would take the excuse if their kids were on the way to school and they said, I'll make my own breakfast this morning, and they go to the freezer and they pull out the Neapolitan ice cream and they start to make a big old banana split for breakfast and smother it with caramel and chocolate syrup, and you say to your kids, what in the world are you doing? And they say, don't worry, Mom and Dad, I'm going to pray over it before I eat it, and it will be sanctified. You would say that's ludicrous. So people cannot say you can eat whatever you want, just pray over it. That's not what God is saying here. Does that make sense?
5: That makes a lot of sense to me. And then I have one more question related to this.
0: Sure.
5: Regarding the references that you just gave me. Where do I find a good cross-referencing book?
0: Well, if you want to find out what creatures are good, I think you can look where Leviticus 18:11.
1: Mm-hmm.
0: You'll have the animals that are clean and unclean. Keep in mind, everybody's related to Noah. God made a distinction between the clean and the unclean animals for Noah and his family. It's not a Jewish law. And it was considered an abomination to bring any unclean animal into the temple. And our bodies are the temple of the Holy Spirit. So
1: you're looking for a good concordance, is probably the word. That's all the cross-references that you can look in different topics. And there's some free concordances
0: that's
1: available
0: right.
1: Online. The Young's Concordance is good. The Strong's also is a concordance that can be used. So there's some good resources out there that you can access. Well, thank you for your call, Jamie. We've got Sammy listening from North Carolina. Sammy, welcome to the program.
6: Hello, Pastor Doug. Hello, Pastor Ross. I have a question regarding slavery, like in the Bible.
0: Mm-hmm.
6: Why does the Bible don't have a clear statement toward the slavery, or Jesus, like he during his life on earth, he didn't make a clear statement?
0: Well, I think he did. I think that when Jesus said, do unto others as you would have them do unto you, that I think is a pretty strong statement. I mean, I wouldn't want to be a slave. Why would I want to make someone else a slave? And Jesus said that we're to love our neighbor as we love ourselves. You know, if you love somebody, you're not going to put them in bondage. Now, did God make provisions for slaves in the Bible? He did, to protect them. So in the Bible, you find that slavery was ubiquitous all over the world. They had slaves, and many of them were mistreated. And so God said in the Sabbath commandment, you're supposed to let everybody rest, including your slave. He said that there were laws that were to protect slaves. So it wasn't that God was endorsing it. God does not endorse divorce. Jesus said, because of the hardness of your hearts, God made a provision for divorce. It wasn't his will. God does not endorse polygamy. But God had laws to protect wives if there were multiple wives in a marriage, because everyone was doing it and he wanted to protect them. So he made laws. He wasn't endorsing it. God often made laws to accommodate, you know, what was happening in the society, not because he was condoning it. Does that help, Sammy, answer your question?
6: Yeah, a little bit. Yeah, a little bit. Thank you.
0: Yeah, God is love, and God doesn't endorse or support slavery. He thinks that Jesus came, he said, you'll know the truth, and the truth will make you free. He wants us to be free, and he wants us to free each other.
1: You know, we do have an interesting book there, Pastor Doug, in the New Testament. It's not very read very often, Philemon or Philemon, where Paul is writing to someone who apparently at some point had a slave, but he was converted. And Paul writes and says, you know, receive him as a brother, not as a slave. And
0: that's right.
1: Philemon, verse 16. There's only one chapter in the book. So it is an
0: good interesting point. Good point. That's a good argument against slavery right there.
1: We've got Roger listening in Colorado. Roger, welcome to the program.
7: Thank you for having me, pastors. My question is very simple, and I'm being challenged by this all the time. Genesis 1, verses 1 and 2.
0: Okay.
7: There is a gap. And I could not really find the gap, but I read it over and over, and I could see where people are calling it a gap.
0: Are you saying where a gap between when he made the heaven and the earth and then when he actually started to form the earth?
7: Yeah.
0: Yeah, I think that when you read Genesis, keep in mind verses are not there. So first, let's get that out of the way. There were no verses in the original. Those were added 300 years after Christ. What you're reading is in the first words of the Bible is a sweeping headline where Moses is basically saying, I'm going to provide an inspired account for the origin of life on earth. In the beginning, God is the author. He created everything above, everything below. So that's the headline. Now, in the Jewish way of thinking, they often give the headline, then they back up and give the details. You'll notice even in Genesis, it explains how God made the earth in 6 days, but then it backs up and it tells more about how God made woman, gives more detail, but gives the headlines first. You see, actually, that all through Genesis, where it'll give a big headline, then it'll back up and give the details. But there's no million-year, billion-year, hundred-year gap between, you know, when God makes the heavens and the earth, and then thousands of years go by before he actually starts creating the earth.
1: I think, Pastor, I just to add to that, this idea of there being some kind of a gap, or the 6 days of creation being long periods of time, was really an attempt to try and harmonize some of the teachings of evolution with some of the teachings that you find in the Bible. And people were trying to read things into the scriptures that's mm-hmm. just not there to try and justify a belief in evolution of yeah. long periods of time.
0: Yeah, and one reason we know that these times are literal is because God makes the vegetation on the third day, but he doesn't make the sun, moon, and stars until the fourth day. So if those days are not literal days, then how does the vegetation survive for, you know, hundreds or thousands of years with no sunlight? So if these were days that were contiguous 24-hour periods, everything in the language is making it say evening and morning, first day, second day, third day. And it's no problem for God. He can build these things instantly.
1: Mm-hmm.
0: Thank you. Appreciate that, Roger.
7: Thank you very much. You just cleared a lot of things up for me. Thank you.
0: Praise God. Thanks for calling.
1: Next caller that we have is Andre, listening from New York. Andre, welcome to the program.
8: Hi. Hello. Can you explain to me about the rapture? Because so many things are going on now, and when you see these signs and so forth a little bit, I really don't know much, but... You know, according to Matthew 24, Psalm Mark 13,
0: yes.
8: Ezekiel 38, you know that we're living in the times of now. Okay, sorry, go ahead. I'm sorry.
0: No, I'm glad you called. Thank you for your question, Andrew. Now, the word rapture, and Pastor and I, Ross and I, we believe the Bible teaches that believers will be caught up to meet the Lord in the air. You find that in 1 Thessalonians chapter 4. It says, the Lord himself will descend from heaven with a shout, with the voice of the archangel, the trump of God, and the dead in Christ will rise, and we who are alive and remain will be caught up. That's what the word rapture means, to be caught up. What we don't believe is a couple of things. One, some people believe the rapture is a secret, that folks are all going to be walking around the street and, boof, all the Christians are going to disappear. The Bible says the day of the Lord will come as a thief in the night, and that doesn't mean that people won't know when it happens. Because you read the rest of that verse, and this is 2 Peter chapter 3, the day of the Lord will come as a thief in the night, in which the heavens and the earth will pass away with a great noise, the elements will melt with fervent heat, the earth and the works therein will be burned up. So if everything's burned up and it's passing away with a great noise, the rapture is not a secret. It says the wicked are destroyed by the brightness of his coming, and I think that's in 2 Thessalonians, if I'm not mistaken. So... we do believe it. We don't believe it's a secret. And we think that tribulation happens before the rapture. So there is going to be a great tribulation. A lot of good Christians out there believe the tribulation happens after the rapture. And some believe it happens in the middle of the rapture. Some believe it happens before the rapture. We believe that Christ said, He that endures to the end will be saved. That we're going to be here, and there's something to endure. Christ said, you'll be hated by all nations for my name's sake. And God tends to save his people through trials, not from them. And so the rapture, we believe, takes place following a very serious time of trouble in the world.
1: We do have a study guide. 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It's part of the Amazing Facts Study Guide series. And the number to call is 800-835-6747. And again, ask for the study guide. 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It's 800-835-6747. Next caller that we have is Gabriel, listening from Albuquerque, New Mexico. Gabriel, welcome to the program.
9: Good evening, Pastor Doug and Pastor Ross.
0: Hi.
9: God bless you all at the Amazing Facts Organization.
0: Thank you. And your question?
9: Yes, it's in regards to Luke 8, chapter 8, 46, and Mark chapter 6, 43, the resurrection of Jairus' daughter.
0: Mm-hmm.
9: My question is, why did it seem that Jesus wanted to not to be known that this miracle was performed?
0: You know, several times when Jesus healed somebody, he said, go and don't say anything about this, because he knew that the opposition to his work of teaching and preaching was going to be exacerbated by his sharing, by people seeing the miracle. Some miracles were so remarkable that, he'd heal these blind people and he'd say, don't tell anybody. They'd go everywhere and tell everybody. Now, there was a couple times Jesus did a miracle, and he said, go tell people. When he was in the country of Decapolis, on the other side of the Sea of Galilee, there was a lot of Gentiles there. He wasn't going to get the same opposition that he would get in the land of Judea. So he healed this demoniac, and he said, go tell your friends what God has done for you. And he did. But when he'd do something, he'd be a little closer to Jerusalem. He'd say, look, don't say anything, because he knew the priests and the religious leaders were very jealous and very opposed to his popularity. And the more miracles he did, the more angry they became. And so he often would do a miracle and say, shh, don't say anything.
1: Another thing, Pastor Doug, is some of the miracles involved a declaration by the priest that the person was healed.
0: Mm-hmm.
1: For example, the man was healed of leprosy. He needed to have the priest declare that he was healed so he could go back to his home and to his family, knowing the prejudice that the priest would have towards the work of Jesus. If this man came in and said, oh, Jesus healed me, they probably wouldn't have given a fair report as to whether or not he's actually healed. So Jesus said, go straight to the priest first, get the declaration, don't tell anyone. However, as you get near the end of Christ's ministry, he doesn't say that, especially when it comes to the healing of Lazarus.
0: Oh, yeah,
1: it's a very public miracle. Of course, there were religious leaders there.
0: He knew his days were numbered then.
1: Yep. And, he didn't.
0: But can you imagine today, we've probably all seen it before, where somebody suddenly, they become the focus of some great notoriety. They've done some heroic thing, they've done some very bad thing, and they walk out their front door, and there's all these media mm-hmm. trucks and satellites and reporters. And can you imagine today if Jesus, raised the dead, some right. documented meta? They'd have every reporter with an agent on his front lawn. He couldn't go anywhere. You can't do anything. And it was like that back then. He was performing miracles, and just everybody wanted to just follow him from place to place. He had to send the crowds away and get in a boat just to continue doing the ministry among his friends. So if he kept aggravating his enemies, he knew they would really hinder his work.
1: All right. Well, thanks for your call, Gabriel. We've got Tony listening in Bakersfield, California. Tony, welcome to the program.
10: Well, thank you for having me.
0: And your question?
10: And my question is, it's Proverbs 8:22, and I know we're not going to get all the way through 30, but my question is, who's speaking there, and maybe who are they speaking of, or themselves?
0: Yeah.
10: I heard an interpretation, and that this sounded didn't right to me, and I just wanted to clarify it.
0: The whole chapter is Solomon is talking in poetic form about wisdom. He's talking about my fruit is better than gold, and that's verse 19. He's talking about wisdom. You go to the first verses in chapter 8, it's pretty clear there. He says, does wisdom cry out and understanding lift up her voice? She, wisdom, takes her stand on the top of the high hill. And the whole passage is talking about the value of wisdom. So when you get into verse 22, the Lord possessed me at the beginning of his way, before his works of old. God, wisdom has always been with God, and so he means back in the remote recesses of eternity, wisdom has always been there with God. And, that's why James says, if any man lacks wisdom, let him ask of God. And when you talk about the characteristics of the Spirit, that you find in Isaiah 11, verse 2. It identifies wisdom. So some people think that this is talking about the birth or creation of Jesus, but it's not. It's talking about the attributes and the beauties of wisdom.
10: Thank you. No, just the interpretation that my nephew was getting, he was being told that he was an angel, that people are angels before the beginning of, that they're angels before they're humans, and that they were there talking with God, and then they became human. And it just was, I've been studying, and I just...
0: Yeah, I know a particular church that teaches that, and yeah, that's pretty far-fetched from what it's really saying there. But I appreciate that. Does that make sense, the answer?
10: I thought it was wisdom, and I was kind of going with wisdom, and I just, yeah, it does help me, and I just wanted to try to help him out.
0: Yeah, thank you. Yeah, if you read it in its context, it's Solomon is talking about wisdom. The whole book of Proverbs is called sometimes the books of wisdom. And yeah, chapter 8 is concentrate.
1: All right, we've got Jerry listening in Texas. Jerry, welcome to the program.
11: Hey, Pastor Ross, Pastor Doug. Thanks for taking my call. Just a couple quick things before my question. I love that polar bear story tonight. And you also talked, Pastor Ross, about a book of faith. And you also have a book called Beyond the Grave. And for next time, I want you guys to study 2 Samuel 28. I have a few questions next week for you on that.
0: All right.
11: But my question today is the simple question, Pastor Ross. Was there a Sabbath before God created the Sabbath, you know, 6,000 years ago, you know? And we know that there will be a Sabbath throughout eternity, but was there a Sabbath before?
0: Okay, good question. Pastor Ross, you want to answer that?
1: Well, you know, as far as the earth goes, the Bible says God created the earth in 6 days, and then he rested on the seventh day, and he sanctified the seventh day, and he set it apart. And, of course, the earth made new. There'll still be a Sabbath, as we read from the new heavens to the new earth. Was there, though, a time where the angels gathered together in heaven prior to the creation of the earth to worship God? I don't think we have any reason to doubt that there was some particular time. But as far as earth goes, the Sabbath is closely connected to creation. And that's the origin for us to think back. God is the creator. He's the maker. And we find that, of course, in Genesis chapter 2.
0: Mm-hmm. So, yeah, I think that that's a good answer. We have a book on that where you could talk about the Almost Forgotten Day.
1: Yes, that's right.
0: Or the Lost Day of History.
1: And that's one of our study guides. Yes, it's called The Lost Day of History. And Jerry, you might have seen this. Maybe you haven't. If you haven't, we'll be happy to send this to anyone who calls and asks. It's just called The Lost Day of History. It's one of our amazing facts study guides. And just call and ask for that, and we'll get that to you. Next caller that we have is Robert, listening from Washington. Robert, welcome to the program.
12: Hey, you squeezed me in.
0: We didn't want to leave you out. And your question...
12: Yeah, I was wondering about, I understand, I've heard before about there's just one true church, and this one true church, they can only baptize, that they're only allowed to baptize, and because they've got the priesthood authority, and supposedly that no one else is saved unless they do the baptizing thing. Can you explain that a little bit in 2 or 3 minutes?
0: Well, yeah, we'll do our best. First of all, I don't agree with that. I know there's some churches that teach that. You know, it's always very convenient for every denomination to say only members of our church will be saved. And so if you want to be saved, you got to join our church. Kind of puts pressure on people not to go somewhere else and just buy their product. One of the things that attracted me to the church that I'm now part of is they did not say we're the only ones that are being saved. They recognize that there'll be saved Christians in many other churches. And there's people who are baptized. Maybe they're baptized incorrectly. I mean, they might not be baptized, you know, exactly as the Bible says, or it may have been sprinkled. And that's not, you know, that's not the only criteria. I think there's going to be a lot of people in heaven that maybe did not understand some things. In Acts chapter 30, I think it's verse, no, it's Acts 17, 30, God winks at their ignorance. So, I do believe the Bible says one Lord, one faith, one baptism. There is one true Lord, there is one true faith, and there's one correct way to baptize. And the Lord wants us to be a united people. But and baptism should be done by those who are authorized by the church. So candidates for baptism can be, you know, evaluated that they are genuinely converted. John the Baptist said, bring forth fruits meet for repentance. And I think there was some screening of those he baptized. So, you know, it's appropriate to have the pastors or some authorized people do the baptizing. The idea that only one church, only those who are baptized in a particular denomination by a particular priesthood are going to be saved, I don't think it's taught in the Bible.
1: You know, Pastor Doug, we do have a book. It's called Baptism, Is It Really Necessary? And it deals with the subject of baptism. What does the Bible say about it? We'll be happy to send this to anyone who calls and asks. Again, that number is just 800-835-6747. And you can ask for the book. It's called Baptism, Is It Really Necessary? And we'll go ahead and get that in the mail. If you're outside of North America, as we mentioned before, you can read it for free online by just going to the Amazing Facts website, amazingfacts.org or .com. You know, Pastor Doug, I see we do have some folks who are waiting for us to take their call, but we probably wouldn't do justice to take the call. We're looking at the clock, and we have less than a minute and a half before we get rushed off the air.
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0: Our hectic modern life places a tremendous stress on our bodies and on our brains. But studies show that nature can counteract some of this stress. For example, one study showed that spending time in nature is associated with better sleep at night and a reduced risk of type 2 diabetes. Children who have the opportunity to be in nature show greater ability to pay attention in school and tend to exhibit fewer behavioral problems. At creation, humans were first placed in a garden. We have a deep-seated need for contact with nature. So be good to yourself and enjoy some time in the great outdoors today. This is Jennifer White for Strong Tower Radio, where God's character is proclaimed.
1: Hi, this is Vern with Michigan DNR. Here's your bear smart tip. If you happen to come across a bear out in the woods walking or hiking or camping, stand your ground, do not run or play dead. Make loud noises and back away slowly. Always provide a clear, unobstructed escape route for the bear. Rarely do bears attack. If they do, fight back. Treat bears with respect and observe them from a distance.
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3: Now the weather forecast for Strong Tower Radio. For Michigan's UP, tonight we'll have partly cloudy skies with lows at around 52 degrees, with calm winds becoming south at around 5 miles per hour after midnight. Tuesday will be mostly sunny with a high near 73 degrees, with a south wind at around 10 to 15 miles per hour. For northern Michigan, tonight we'll have mostly clear skies with lows at around 45 degrees with calm winds. And for Tuesday, we'll be sunny with a high near 75 degrees and calm winds becoming south at around 5 miles per hour. For southern Michigan, tonight we'll have mostly clear skies with lows at around 50 degrees with calm winds. And for Tuesday, we'll be partly sunny through the mid-morning, then becoming sunny with a high near 75 degrees. For central Illinois, tonight will be mostly clear with lows at around 54 degrees with an east wind at around 3 to 5 miles per hour. And for Tuesday, we'll be sunny with a high near 82 degrees and a south wind at around 3 to 7 miles per hour. For Strong Tower Radio, I'm meteorologist Tricia Cook.
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0: This is Max MacLean. The Bible predicted early on that the Redeemer would be a descendant of David and that he would come into Jerusalem triumphantly. But would he be accepted or rejected? Listen to the Bible from Mark 11. As they approached Jerusalem, Jesus sent two of his disciples, saying to them, "Go to the village ahead of you. Just as you enter it, you will find a colt tied there. Bring it here. If anyone asks you, 'Why are you doing this?' tell him, 'The Lord needs it and will send it back here shortly.'" They went and found a colt outside in the street tied at a doorway. As they untied it, some people standing there asked, "What are you doing untying that colt?" They answered as Jesus told them to, and the people let them go. When they brought the colt to Jesus and threw their cloaks over it, he sat on it. Many people spread their cloaks on the road, while others spread branches they had cut in the fields. Those who went ahead and those who followed shouted, "Hosanna! Blessed is he who comes in the name of the Lord! Blessed is the coming kingdom of our father David! Hosanna in the highest!" Jesus entered Jerusalem and went to the temple. He looked around at everything, but since it was already late, he went out to Bethany with the 12. On reaching Jerusalem, Jesus entered the temple area and began driving out those who were buying and selling there. He overturned the tables of the money changers and the benches of those selling doves, and would not allow anyone to carry merchandise through the temple courts. And as he taught them, he said, "Is it not written, 'My house will be called a house of prayer for all nations,' but you have made it a den of robbers?" The chief priests and the teachers of the law heard this and began looking for a way to kill him, for they feared him because the whole crowd was amazed at his teaching. From Mark 11, listen to the Bible. It's great for the soul.
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0: Discoveries in Egypt support the biblical record. Learn about it next on today's Creation Moment. And now, here's our Creation Moments host, Ian Taylor.
1: The Bible tells us that at the beginning of the Israelite 430-year stay in Egypt, the Israelites were well respected for Joseph's sake. And later, when the Egyptian leadership forgot how Joseph saved Egypt, it began making their lives difficult. One of the most enlightening finds is a village that was once occupied during the Israelite stay in Egypt. Excavators at the city that was called the Village of the Place of Truth have found homes, letters, notes, court records, work diaries and wills dating from this period. The village was home to those who built the royal tombs. And while there is no evidence that the Israelites ever lived in the village, what has been found has revealed much about the life in Egypt when Israel was there. We learn that Egypt had a tradition in which every citizen put in at least 1 year of service to the government. Those out of favor could be forced into years or even a lifetime of forced labor. However, it was considered an honor to work on the royal tombs, and it seems unlikely that the Israelites had much to do with them. The Bible tells us that the Israelites did, among other things, make bricks. That could include the very bricks that built the village of the Place of Truth. Finally, we learn that pigs were a stable among such workers, which certainly would be repugnant to the Israelites. Archaeologists have concluded that the biblical record of Israel's stay in Egypt has too many accurate details about Egypt to be nothing more than a legend.
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3: Hi folks, Jelaine Fenner here. 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Signs of the times are everywhere. Jesus is coming back soon. Read Revelation chapter 22. Jesus says, "Surely I am coming quickly." 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
1: Back to Genesis with Dr. John Morris, geologist and president of the Institute for Creation Research. Dr. Morris, what's the source of natural gas?
2: Chris, natural gas is a result of a variety of life processes. Even the digestion of your food produces methane gas. Methane gas is also found in volcanic eruptions and in meteorites, so it's evidently a chemical that can form under a variety of conditions. A new theory has been proposed that the huge deposits of methane gas are really the inorganic outgassing of the Earth's interior. These huge pockets of pure methane in many ways don't appear to be life gases with all the impurities that would be there. I lean to such a theory myself. God created this Earth for man's good, and methane is a very good part of our existence. It's hard to know for sure, but it wouldn't surprise me from a Back to Genesis perspective.
1: 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For more information, you can find us on the web at www.icr.org.
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0: Now the weather forecast for Strong Tower Radio. For Michigan's UP, tonight we'll have partly cloudy skies with lows at around 52 degrees, with calm winds becoming south at around 5 miles per hour after midnight. Tuesday will be mostly sunny with a high near 73 degrees, with a south wind at around 10 to 15 miles per hour. For northern Michigan, tonight we'll have mostly clear skies with lows at around 45 degrees with calm winds. And for Tuesday, we'll be sunny with a high near 75 degrees and calm winds becoming south at around 5 miles per hour. For southern Michigan, tonight we'll have mostly clear skies with lows at around 50 degrees with calm winds. And for Tuesday, we'll be partly sunny through the mid-morning, then becoming sunny with a high near 75 degrees. For central Illinois, tonight will be mostly clear with lows at around 54 degrees with an east wind at around 3 to 5 miles per hour. And for Tuesday, we'll be sunny with a high near 82 degrees and a south wind at around 3 to 7 miles per hour. For Strong Tower Radio, I'm meteorologist Tricia Cook.
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Well, good evening. It's so good to have each one of you join us here tonight in Thompsonville, Illinois. We're at the Three Angels Broadcasting Network Worship Center, and the event is Give Me the Bible with Pastor Kenneth Cox. We've been enjoying this series now this entire year, and we are looking forward to tonight's subject. The series this weekend is The Apple of God's Eye. Of course, that is God's church. That's the apple of his eye. He loves his church, and he loves the church so much that he gave his life for the church and those individuals who are part of it. And tonight we're going to look at a very special subject involving you and me and our personal finances, because you know something? When you become a steward and you see finances not as money that you have and you give God part of it, but you see the financial condition of your life as something that God owns. He owns everything. The Bible says he owns the cattle on 1,000 hills, but he also owns the hills. So he is the one who owns it all. We are his stewards. And he says, if you will take care of that which I give you, I will definitely take care of you. And so tonight's subject is going to be the storehouse of the church. And you'll want to be sure also to be with us tomorrow night, because tomorrow night's subject is the church victorious. God says this church is going to be victorious. And we're all looking forward to that day when Jesus Christ comes again, breaks forth in the clouds of glory, and we see Christ coming for his church. Right now, just before Pastor Kenneth Cox comes, we're going to enjoy a beautiful old favorite of most of us, Just a Closer Walk with Thee. And Jim Rhodes and Donna Klein will be favoring us on the piano and on the organ.

0: Thank you, Jimmy Rhodes, Donna Klein. Did you enjoy that?
1: Yeah.
0: That's wonderful. Enjoyed that. Welcome. Glad that all of you are here this evening. We appreciate you being back with us. Also, those of you that are joining us now by television or over the radio, we welcome you and glad that you've tuned in, and we hope that tonight's subject will be a special blessing to you. And we're just very happy to be here and to share this weekend with you as we're going through this series on the apple of God's eye or on His church, which is something that God set up. He said this was my church, something that the Lord set up, and that's the reason it becomes so important that you and I understand about the church. And we talked about that in our first presentation called Why a Church? What the purpose of the church is. And then we took a look at the front door of the church, which we found out is Jesus Christ. He said, I am the door, and that we come in through Jesus Christ. And then we looked at the back door of the church, and we found out the back door of the church is where you go out and minister to people. That's where you and I go out to serve. That's what the back door of the church is for. And it's a place of fellowship with the church members. And so we hope that it will be a blessing to you. And then tonight, we're taking a look at the church, God's storehouse, where God has things and tells us how that we are to support it. Then our final presentation is entitled The Church Victorious. The Church Victorious. A little poem. What says the Bible to you and to me? What says the Bible? Blessed Bible, this my only question be: will the church of God be victorious? What says the Word of God to me? That's what we need to know. And so we're going to look at what the Scripture says about the church and where God says that it's going and how that you and I fit into that as we take a look at the church victorious. So we hope that this series on the church has been a help to you and a blessing to you in a special way. It's good to be here with you. We thank each of you for being part of this series that we've had. Tonight, we're glad to have Jim and Pam Rhodes with us. I know that I have been blessed by their music, and Pam's going to sing for us All in the Name of Jesus.

Our gracious Lord, tonight we come to you asking for your presence, asking, Lord, that the Holy Spirit may enlighten our minds, that it may help us to understand your desire for us to learn, to have faith in you, to depend upon you, to know that we're completely safe in your hands. Give us the understanding that we didn't need tonight, that we might each be blessed and drawn into a close relationship with you. For this we ask in Christ's name. Amen. Tonight's subject will not do you any good in theory. It won't do you any good in practice if you don't approach it the right way. And few people understand that. That they think that maybe if they understand it, that that's enough, or if they practice it, that's enough. No, it's not. And to make sure that we understand what the Lord has in mind, I'm going to start tonight by giving you three different samples of what Jesus Christ had to say. And when you take a look at these three statements by our Lord, I hope it will help us be in the right understanding for the subject tonight. And I'd like to start out with these words by Jesus. And he said, "Do not lay up for yourselves treasure on earth,

everybody else enjoys. And Christ said, don't do that. If you're going to lay up treasure in heaven. That's where we need to put our treasure. Okay? The second thing that he said was this. For where their treasure is, there their heart will be what? Very, very good indication that if I put my treasure in heaven, that's where my heart will be. And by the way, the reverse of that is not true. I find some people, where your heart is, there your treasure will be. No, it's where your treasure is, that's where your heart will be. And so put your treasure in heaven. That's where you and I need to put it. And then Jesus said this. He said, therefore do not worry, saying, what shall we eat, or what shall we drink, or what shall we wear? Don't worry about that. What shall I eat? What shall I drink? What shall I wear? He said, don't worry about that. But seek first the kingdom of God and his righteousness, and all these things will be added to you. All these things, what does he mean? What you eat, what you drink, what you wear, all those things will be added to you if you will seek first the kingdom of God and his righteousness. Can you do that? Because this subject tonight definitely is in relationship to that. That you have to come to this experience where you're willing by faith to trust the Lord. I have to come to the place where I can say, here, I trust the Lord. I believe he will completely care for me. Therefore, I don't have to have a treasure here on this earth. You remember what he said to the disciples? He said, I sent you out. I sent you out without sandals and without a knapsack and all these things. And he said, did you lack anything? And they said, nothing. Well, you and I must come to that experience where we trust God to the place that I don't have to worry about that. And Jesus picked out a particular experience, and he mentioned this to his disciples, and he said this to them. And he looked up and saw the rich putting their gifts into the treasury. Now they were passing by, and they were dropping their gifts into the treasury, and they were making a display of it so everybody would be sure to know what they had given. And he saw also a certain poor widow putting in two mites. You know how much that was? Huh? That was everything. You understand that? That was everything. That was everything she had. So, when you want to take a look at it, you don't weigh it in comparison. That was everything she had. So he said, truly I say to you that this poor widow has put in more than all. He said, she's given more than anybody else. For all these out of their abundance have put in offerings for God. Out of the abundance of things they have, they've given their offering to God. But she, out of her poverty, put in all the livelihood that she had. Everything that she had, she put it in. So, you can't look at it on the basis of what she gave. You have to look at it on the basis of what was left over. And she put in everything that she had. No. Therefore, when I come to giving, folks, when it comes to giving, I have to make sure that my giving is prompted by faith. If you believe in giving and it's simply a theory to you, it won't do you any good.

Or if you give, and you give as a practice, and faith is not mixed into it, it won't do you any good. Therefore, when it comes to giving, you and I must make sure that our giving is based on how God wants us to give. It says, bring all the tithe into the storehouse, that there may be food in my house, and try me now in this, saith the Lord of hosts. God makes it very clear that he has a storehouse. And he speaks about food in his house, and therefore he says that you and I are to bring the tithe into the storehouse. And when he's talking about the storehouse, he's basically talking about the church. And he said, bring all the tithes into the storehouse. That means that we, as part of God's church, as members of the church, that we need to support the church. We need to bring the tithe into the storehouse. It goes on and says here, then all Judah brought the tithe of the grain and the new wine and the oil to the storehouse. They brought their tithes, put there in the storehouse. So tonight, I want us to take a look at giving and what the Scripture has to say about giving. And you'll find basically there are three types of offerings. The Bible speaks of three different types of offerings. And the first type of offering that the Scripture speaks of is what's called a free will offering. A free will offering. That is an offering that you and I can bring to the Lord. Listen to what it says here. If this offering is a burnt sacrifice of the herd, let him offer a male without blemish. He shall offer it of his own, what? His own free will at the door of the tabernacle of the meeting before the Lord. A free will offering is an offering that you and I give to the Lord, and there's no requirements about it, folks. There's no requirements about it at all. It's just an offering that I want to give to the Lord. It might be an offering I'm giving out of thankfulness. It might be an offering that I'm giving because I want to give a particular offering to the Lord. It's a free will offering. And if all you're doing is, how should I say this? Doing exactly what's prescribed, then you're missing the blessing. Because God wants you and I to offer to Him offerings that we give out of our own choice and our own free will. Another type of offering that the Scripture speaks about is that of what is called first fruits. That was another offering that was given. And it says this, bring the best of the first fruits of your soil to the house of the Lord your God. In other words, when they planted their crop and they came to the time of the harvest, they were to bring the very best part of that crop, the first fruits, and offer that to the Lord. That was a first fruit offering. So with you and I, let's say this something happens and you have a windfall. Then certainly we should bring the first fruits of that and give it to the Lord, folks. That's what he's talking about. That is a blessing that God has given to you and I, and we need to take and present that to the Lord. It's the first fruits of it. And then, of course, the other is the tithe. The tithe that you and I are to bring, and it says, and concerning the tithe of the herd or the flock of whatever passes under the rod, the tenth one shall be holy to the Lord. So it says that as he counted your flock there, and as they passed under the rod, every tenth one was the Lord's. And that's the tithe. And we are to return the tithe to the Lord. But again, I want to stress that if you're doing it as a theory or you're doing it just as a practice,
then you're missing the blessing. You're missing the blessing if you don't understand the relationship between you and the Lord and by faith. It says here, the tenth one shall be what? Holy to the Lord. There are certain things that are holy. You understand that? Do you know what I mean? Holy. Do you remember in the scripture about Korah and Dathan and Abiram? Do you remember those three that rebelled against Moses? Huh? Remember that? And they, through their rebellion, they enlisted 250 other of the princes of Israel. Remember that? And those men, those 250, went and made censers. And they took those censers and they burned incense in them before the Lord. And when they burned incense in it before the Lord and offering that, it made those censers holy. And when they went out there and they rebelled and those 250 men were slain, God told Moses, gather up those censers. They're holy. See, they belong to the Lord. There are certain things that are holy that belong to the Lord. And you and I don't care what you do, but I'll guarantee you that them being holy does not depend on what we do. It depends on what God did. And therefore, all I can do is relate to it as something that is holy. Some of the things are, one, if you turn your foot from the Sabbath by doing your pleasure on what? My holy day. It's holy to the Lord. Call the Sabbath a light, the holy day of the Lord, honorable. The Sabbath is holy. It's been made holy by God. And therefore, I can only relate to it as it is holy. My actions, what I do, doesn't make it holy. It's holy. That's something that God did to it. So the Sabbath is holy. It also says, I beseech you therefore, brethren, by the mercies of God, that you present your bodies a living sacrifice, what? Holy, acceptable to God, which is your reasonable service. The Bible makes it very clear that your body is holy. What you do does not make your body holy. God is the one that's responsible for that. When you and I accept the Lord, it says He gives us the Holy Spirit and our bodies become the temple of the Holy Spirit. Therefore, they are holy, and you and I must relate to that as being holy. That's why it's important how I treat it, because it is holy. But it also says that the tithe is holy. And all the tithe of the land, whether the seed of the land or the fruit of the tree, is the Lord's. It is holy to the Lord. So the tithe is also holy, and it belongs to God. And therefore, I must bring it to Him. How I treat it will not change it. In other words, what I'm trying to say is, if you don't return the tithe, that will not make it unholy. It's holy, and you and I need to be very careful how we treat it. So how is the tithe to be used? Well, the Scripture tells us that a tithe is simply one-tenth. That's a tithe. What does that mean? Well, that means simply that if I make a dollar, then tithe is 10 cents. If I make $10, it's a dollar. If I make $100, it's $10. In other words, the Lord says that I am to return the tithe to
him. It becomes. It's his. It's holy. I need to give it to him. Behold, I have given the children of Levi all the tithes in Israel as an inheritance in return for the work which they perform, the work of the tabernacle of the meeting. God chose the Levites as his priest, as his minister, and he said the tithe is to be set apart to care for the Levites. That's what it was set aside for. And it was to take care of them and provide for them because they had no inheritance among the children of Israel. The only inheritance they had was the tithe. That was given to them to care for them. Okay? And I grew up in a home where my father had a very, very strange idea about this. My father had been raised in a home where he was taught that the minister was not to be paid. That the minister was to care for the church. He was to have a job and he was to work at a job, but he was not to be paid. It was to be totally on a volunteer basis. And that's the way my father was raised. That's what he believed and all. That is not what the Scripture teaches. It says that that was given to the Levites to care for them, to provide for them. Now, we don't have the Levitical priesthood today. That Levitical priesthood came to an end, and therefore we don't have it. And so you have to read very carefully now what Paul has to say, because he begins to see how the transition is to be made. Listen to what he says here in the book of Hebrews. Now consider how great this man was, to whom even the patriarch Abraham gave a tenth of the spoils. Now if you remember, Abraham gave a tenth of what he had gotten, gave it to Melchizedek. Remember that? Okay, look at the point that he's making here, and it says, and indeed those who are the sons of Levi, who receive the priesthood, have a commandment to receive tithes from the people according to the law. Okay, just like we read, it said the Levites had the commandment, they will receive the tithe. That is, from their brethren, though they have come from the loins of Abraham. Now, watch the transition. But he whose genealogy is not derived from them. You understand what he's saying? He's saying now, Melchizedek was not a Levite. He was not of their genealogy. Okay. From them received tithes from Abraham and blessed him who had the promises. He said he wasn't a Levite, but Abraham paid him tithe. Now, you've got to understand the background here, because we're in the process here, folks, of going from the Jewish nation into the Christian church. Are you following me? So these people were used to taking their tithe and giving it at the temple. But now, all of a sudden, the gospel is going out to the world. And so Paul is trying to help them understand that they needed to give, but they needed to give so the gospel could be expanded, and not necessarily at the temple. If we have sown spiritual things for you, is it a great thing if we reap your material things? Paul's asking, if we have helped you spiritually, if we've helped you grow spiritually, then is it wrong for you to help materially? That's the point he's asking. If others are partakers of this right over you, okay, are we not even more? Nevertheless, we have not used this right, but have endured all things, lest we hinder the gospel of Christ. Do you not know that those who minister the holy things eat of the things of the
temple, and those who serve at the altar partake of the offerings of the altar. This is what happened at the temple. They brought their sacrifices, and they ate of that. Paul is making the point here, and he says, even so the Lord has commanded those who preach the gospel should live from the gospel. So he says that this is how the church of God is to be supported. The tithe is to be given for the proclamation of the gospel. I want to make that clear. The tithe is to be given for the proclamation of the gospel, for the preaching of God's word. That is not all, folks. That's the tithe. That's what you and I return to the Lord. But then we are free to give free will offerings or to give of the first fruits. Those are things that we can give that God wants us to give. You shall truly tithe all the increase of your grain that the field produces year by year. So it says, bring the tithe. I need to be faithful in it. I picked up and read a story the other day about this town. Not a large town, but a country community, a town. And the church there in the town where all of people went to, the treasurer that had been the treasurer for years retired. And so the church was trying to get somebody to be the treasurer of the church. And they finally asked the fellow who owned and operated the grain elevator in the town, they asked him if he would be the treasurer of the church. They knew him to be honest. They knew him to be a man of integrity, and so they asked him if he would be the treasurer of the church. And so after some consideration, he said that he would, that he would be the treasurer. But he said under one condition. And they said, what's that? He said, nobody will ask me any questions about the finances of the church for 1 year. Nobody will look at the church books for 1 year. And the people said, what do you mean? He said, if you want me to be the treasurer, nobody asked me any questions about it, and nobody will look at the church books for 1 year. And they respected him. He was an honest man and all. And so they said, okay. And he became the treasurer. And everything seemed to go fine. And at the end of the year, everybody wanted to know how things were and how they are. And so they had the treasurer give them a report. They found out that they had paid off $250,000 that they owed on the church building. They found out that they had $50,000 in a fund for spreading the gospel. They found out several other funds that they had an excess of money in. And they said, how have you done this? How has this happened that all this money's here in the treasury and everything's been paid for? We don't have any debts. How did this happen? He said, very simple. He said, just simply when you brought your grain to the elevator and had it weighed and paid, he said, I just took your tithe out of it and turned it into the church. And he said, none of you have missed it. You see, just simply works that way, dear friends. God just simply says that if you and I return the tithe to him, that he will bless us. And the blessing God pours out upon us is beyond anything that you and I can imagine, does this for us. And so but the thing that I'm trying to get across tonight, dear friends, it has a whole lot more to do with your heart and your relationship with the Lord than it has to do with what your head says.
You need to come to the place where you say, yes, I trust Him. I trust Him completely. I put my life in His hands. And He says, if you do, I'll bless you. Jesus here is talking about practicing it when it won't do you any good. Listen, woe to you scribes and Pharisees and hypocrites, for you pay tithe of mint and anise and cumin, and have neglected the weightier matters of the law, justice and mercy and faith. These you ought to have done without leaving the others undone. You see, just to practice it and not have faith or mercy or justice won't do you any good at all. But to have faith and say, I trust you, Lord, and to put your life in His hands, oh yes, that makes a great, great difference. You see, this is also what Christ was trying to get across when He told this story. Two men went up to the temple to pray. One a Pharisee, the other a tax collector. And the Pharisee stood and prayed this with himself, God, I thank you that I am not like other men, extortioners, unjust, adulterers, even like this tax collector. Okay? I fast twice a week, and I give tithes of all that I possess. Was he practicing it? Oh, yes. I give tithes of everything that I have. And the tax collector, standing afar off, would not so much as raise his eyes to heaven, but beat his breast, saying, God, be merciful to me, a sinner. I tell you, this man went down to his house justified rather than the other, for everyone who exalts himself will be humbled, and he who humbles himself will be exalted. You see, I need to give, folks, and I need to give to see the gospel proclaimed. I have that right. To give back to God what He has given me. And I have some people say, well, how can you give 10%? Well, let me tell you, that's not hard. That's not hard if your heart is right. If your heart is right, no. That's not hard at all. And by the way, let me just tell you right now, the minister is not exempt. Okay? Ministers are human beings. They have the same problems. They face the same temptations. Selfishness is not something that ministers don't have. That is part of the things that they face. So you need to listen to this very carefully. And the priests, the descendants of Aaron, shall be with the Levites. Do you understand that? Aaron was what? He was a Levite. So what does it mean when it says the priests, the descendants of Aaron, shall be with the Levites? It simply means this, that Aaron and his sons were set aside to be the priest. And the Levites were to help them, minister to them. So he's saying, these that were the priests and the Levites, they were to be with them when the Levites received the tithes. Okay? And the Levites, listen, who? And the Levites shall bring up a tenth of the tithe. In other words, they were supported by the tithe. The minister is supported by the tithe. But he, in turn, is to return a tithe. That is Scripture. You see, you and I have to make sure that we are
not being covetous or selfish. That can't be part of a Christian life. I have to be willing to give, to share, to bring up a tithe of the tithes to the house of our God, to the rooms of the storehouse. This they were to bring, as he said. Will a man rob God? Yet you have robbed me, but you say, in what way have we robbed you? Okay, he said, would you rob God? In tithes and offerings, you are cursed with a curse, for you robbed me, even this whole nation. Robbed you in tithe and offerings. Free will offering, I'm to bring. That God wants me to bring. Then they faithfully brought in the offering, the tithes, and the dedicated things. Korah, the sons of Imnah, the Levite, the keeper of the east gate, was over the free will offerings of God. That was his charge, to distribute the offering of the Lord and the most holy things. And at the same time, some were appointed over the rooms of the storehouse for the offering, the first fruits, and the tithe. So this was the tithe that was to be brought. I don't know how many of you have been in situations, but if you've been like a student at school or something like some of us were, where you didn't know where the next nickel was coming from. I mean, you talk about being poor. We were so poor when we were in school. I can remember my birthday came around, and we just didn't have any money, period, you know. And by the way, this to me is still the nicest gift I have ever received in my life. My wife didn't have any money. I mean, we were just broke. We didn't have any money. So I didn't expect any birthday gift, you know. There's no money for one. Anyhow, we were sitting there in the apartment and eating a little meal, and there beside my plate was a gift that she had gotten me, wrapped up, put it beside the plate. And I opened it up, and here inside a little box was a lollipop she had gotten me. And it's like I said, still to me, probably the nicest gift I ever got. So if you've been in that situation where you're poor, you know, you don't know where the next thing is coming. Jim Gilley and I were sharing these things, and I asked him about it, and he said that when they were in school, that he and Camille had, you know, just taken every penny they had to be in school, and he had gotten a little check from a little business they were trying to operate, and the tithe on that for what he had earned and stuff was $62.50. But he said if he paid the $62.50, that was it. They didn't have anything left. That took everything that they had to pay that. And he said that he struggled with that. I mean, because it was given everything they had, and he struggled with that all the way to the post office. And finally, was sending the tithe. He was sending the tithe back to the church where they were members, and they were in school. And he said he finally mailed it. And he said he walked over to the mailbox and opened up the mailbox, and he said here was a letter in it. He took it out, and in that letter was a check for $62.50. Exact penny. You see, God does not fail. Never. He'll care for us if you and I are just faithful. So the offerings are something that you and I are to bring to the Lord. So let each one give as he purposes in his heart, not grudgingly, or of necessity, for God loves a cheerful giver. Now, if you want to make sure that you're okay, this is how.
give, and it shall be given to you. Good measure, pressed down, shaken together, running over, will be put into your bosom. For with the same measure that you use, it will be measured back to you. So you and I are to give. The blessing of God will rest with you and I if we give to the Lord. Bring all the tithe into the storehouse, that there may be food in my house. Try me now in this, says the Lord of hosts. If I will not open the window of heaven and pour you out a blessing, that there shall not be room enough to receive it. This God wants to give to you and to me if we return the tithe to Him.

0: Let us pray. Father in heaven, we thank you. Thank you for providing for us, for giving, to making a way. Help us, Lord, that we will learn to walk with you by faith, to learn to take the things that you give us and to lay up a treasure in heaven that we can enjoy the blessing of God in our lives. Bless each one here tonight that they might find in Christ their security, their guidance, their direction in their lives. We thank you, Lord, for being with us. For this we ask in your name. Amen. Well, our next presentation brings us down to the end of this series on the apple of God's eye. And our next one is on the church victorious. The church victorious. You see, God speaks of the church as his bride, and he describes what's going to take place. And we're going to take a look at what the scripture tells us about God's church down through the ages, and it's how it will be victorious. And so we hope that all of you will be sure be back with us again for our next presentation. And we hope that you have a good evening, and may God continue to be with you and bless you in a very, very special way. Thank you, and good night to each one of you. There's a popular movie that depicts the complete annihilation of the world through earthquakes, fires, tsunamis, and flood in the year 2012. Jesus warns us against setting dates in Matthew 24:36. But of that day and hour, no one knows, not even the angel of heaven, but my Father only. While this film may be entertaining, it has done nothing but heighten the fear of the people of this world. For many years now, we have seen the signs of a world in a state of collapse. And even unbelievers are increasingly uncomfortable with the way things are going. Truly, we stand on the very edge of Earth's history. And believe me, the $250 million spent on special effects for this film don't even come close to what is about to be unleashed upon mankind. The Bible warns of wars, famines, pestilence, and earthquakes, culminating in the most spectacular upheaval this world has ever seen. Just listen to this description found in Revelation, the 6th chapter. And behold, there was a great earthquake, and the sun became black as the sackcloth of hair, and the moon became like blood, and the stars of the heaven fell to the earth as a fig tree drops its late figs when it is shaken by a mighty wind. Then the sky receded as a scroll when it is rolled up, and every mountain and island removed out of its place. Friends, this will not be a Hollywood movie. These events will surely take place, and we must warn the world as quickly as possible. You see, there will be no secret rapture. Every human being alive at the time will be affected, whether they are wicked or righteous. But while the fear that has gripped the hearts of the wicked will cause them to beg for rocks to fall on them, those who are righteous will welcome these events as signs of Christ's coming. They will say, "Behold, this is our God. We have waited for him, and he will save us." Listen to these glorious words from 1 Thessalonians 4. "For the Lord himself will descend from heaven with a shout, with the voice of the archangel, and with the trumpet of God, and the dead in Christ will rise first. Then we who are alive and remain shall be caught up together with them in the clouds to meet the Lord in the air. And thus we shall always be with the Lord. Wherefore, comfort one another with these words." Oh, friends, our burden is to share this good news, to bring comfort to those who are living in fear. That's why we continue to preach the gospel of salvation through Jesus Christ to anyone who will listen. To see a soul come to Jesus and be saved is worth any cost and all efforts. That's why this ministry exists. Won't you help us?
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2: I had a couple weeks ago, because I have a hard time getting my hands back there, and I finally said, "Did you get my hair head all shaved?" "I got all three hairs," she said. "Thank you, sweetheart. All three." Listen to what Peter says in 1 Peter 1:23 and 25. Here's what the Bible says. "Now, being born again, not of corruptible seed, not of the old carnality, that old cold heart, but of the incorruptible, by the word of God." And Pastor Johnson said last night that the